0: and called for a peaceful and broad political solution to the country's crisis. Abdullahi also said Yemen's stability is closely linked to the Red Sea and regional security, as well as global trade and food and energy supply chains. Israeli Prime Minister Benjamin Netanyahu has visited the United Arab Emirates at the invitation of UAE President Sheikh Mohammed bin Zayed Al Nahyan. Netanyahu's office said on Monday that the talks focused on bilateral ties and regional challenges. The UAE state-run Emirates news agency also reported that the two leaders discussed relations between the two countries and ways to strengthen them. And that's the news. I'm Wong Tang.
1: 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We keep you informed and inspired.
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3: Hello and welcome to World Today. I'm Ding Hun in Beijing. Coming up, Xi Jinping sends congratulations to high-level dialogue marking the fifth anniversary of Global Development Initiative. China says U.S. trade truce extension creates space for advancing talks. Swiss voters reject stricter neutrality rules. And China's Mid-Autumn Festival holiday has fueled travel and spending. To listen to this episode again or to catch up on previous episodes, you can download our podcast by searching World Today. First up, Chinese President Xi Jinping has sent a congratulatory letter to a high-level dialogue marking the fifth anniversary of the Global Development Initiative held at the UN Quarter in New York City. He said development is the eternal theme for human society and a key to promoting the well-being of the humankind. He said, as the world's biggest developing country and a member of the Global South, China stands ready to work with all parties to uphold a people-centered development philosophy, turn the vision of the Sustainable Development Goals into reality, and make new and even greater contributions to building a community with a shared future for humanity. So for more, joining us now on the line is Dr. Wang Xingsong, Associate Professor with the School of Government, Beijing Normal University. Thank you very much for joining us, Dr. Wang.
4: Thank you for having me.
3: First of all, what do you think the Global Development Initiative has really delivered to the world over the past 5 years?
4: Well, I think the most important achievement of the GDI over the past 5 years is that it has moved from a broad proposal into a fairly large portfolio of practical development projects. Right, according to the official figures, we're talking about more than $23 billion of development financing being raised through GDI projects. And the projects have been very extensive, covering many countries. So these projects are also very diverse in terms of the fields of areas they work on. For example, they cover food security, poverty reduction, health, education, connectivity, etc., etc. And these projects are really the livelihoods projects that can deliver tangible benefits to the daily needs of the people in the Global South. I think another achievement is institutional, right? Because the GDI now has a group of friends at the United Nations involving 88 countries, and China is working very actively with more than 20 UN and other development agencies on GDI projects. And the overall context also is important. The UN says that only 36% of the measurable sustainable development goal targets are currently on track. So that means there is a huge gap of implementation, and that's exactly where GDI can make contributions.
3: In 1986, the UN General Assembly adopted this Declaration on the Right to Development, establishing that every person and people are entitled to participate in, contribute to, and enjoy development. In other words, I think the UN is basically recognizing the right to development as a sort of inalienable human right. So from the perspective of supporting the UN ideals, what do you make of the significance of the GDI?
4: Well, I think the GDI echoes several parts of the UN philosophy in terms of inalienable human right connected with development, because GDI emphasizes people-centered development, poverty reduction, food security, and the idea that countries should have more opportunity to pursue development according to their own conditions and their own needs. That's very important, because the right to development can remain very abstract unless we translate that into, you know, concrete projects, resources, and capabilities, right? For example, you know, a child needs access to education, or a farmer needs access to infrastructure and technology, and so on and so forth. In that sense, projects under the GDI can contribute to the material conditions through which the right to development is actually exercised. But at the same time, I have to, you know, mention that the United Nations concept of the right to development is a broader concept than just, you know, the single international initiative, because it also includes participation, equality, and so on and so forth. But what's really important is that development is very closely related to these other rights in terms of participation and equality, because it is a foundation for many of the other human rights.
3: The appeal of the Global Development Initiative among the developing countries, among the Global South community, is, of course, very evident. There is no doubt about that, like you mentioned earlier. But for developed countries, or for some of the advanced economies across the world today, do you see reasons that they should also think about supporting this initiative as well? Why or why not?
4: Absolutely. I see at least a couple of reasons why the developed countries need to engage with GDI, because number one, the development problems increasingly produce global consequences, such as the, you know, food insecurity, climate change, migration, you name it. You know, all these do not remain confined within national borders. So helping the Global South countries strengthen their health systems or food security or climate resilience can also serve the broader international interests. Secondly, I think the financial needs are simply too large for one country or one group of countries to meet. The UN reports, you know, that progress toward the SDG remain badly off track already tells us that there is a huge constraint in terms of heavy debt and high borrowing costs. So that creates a strong case for cooperation between China and other economies and other international organizations. And in fact, we have seen examples where GDI projects are results of international collaboration, right? For example, the malaria program in the Gambia involved not just the Chinese experts and Chinese financing, but also the Gates Foundation and other international humanitarian organizations. So in other words, I think the advanced countries would reasonably want projects to meet standards of development, because after all, development is for the overall humanity.
3: Yeah, and no one and no country should be left behind. By the way, in what ways does the GDI help reinforce economic globalization, in your opinion?
4: Well, I think GDI can reinforce globalization by helping the Global South countries to acquire the capacity to participate in it. Because globalization depends on more than just lowering tariffs. And countries need infrastructure, they need health workers, they need educational facilities and digital connectivity. Because all these are foundation for them to participate in the global economy and global market. And many of the GDI projects precisely address those foundational issues. This is very relevant because globalization is becoming more fragmented as you know, as we can see it now, South trade has become the main pillar of the trade for many global South countries. It has expanded from about $500 billion in 1995 to somewhere around $6.5 trillion in 2025. So globalization is actually changing in terms of its geography. That's why I think the initiatives are really helpful for the global South countries, you know, to improve their productivity, their connectivity and capacity.
3: So looking to the next 5 years, because now we are marking the fifth year anniversary since the launch of the GDI. So looking to the next 5 years, what do you think should be the focus or should be the focuses of the specific work to be done under the Global Development Initiative?
4: I think there are a couple of areas where the GDI should reinforce or focus on. Number one is implementation, and the GDI has already got more than 1,800 projects. Now, what matters in the next step, I think, is to making sure that the existing projects work really well, they can be maintained locally, and they can produce clear development benefits and outcomes. Second, I think what was really important is to build up the local capacity. Because, I mean, you can build a hospital, you can build a digital system or agricultural facility. But at the end of the day, you need, staff and experts and talents to really take full advantage of those facilities. And that's how you generate longer term benefits from shorter term projects. To be sure, the GDI has already trained many professionals, but expanding training and capacity building programs will be really, really helpful. And I think the third important thing is that there should be more cooperation with international organizations such as the United Nations agencies, but also private foundations as well as governments from other countries. Because after all, like earlier we discussed, global development is a worldwide project. It's not a China project. It needs multilateral collaboration. I think China has spearheaded this project, and now it's time to really expand the collaboration with many, many more international actors.
3: Thank you very much for joining us. Dr. Wang Xingsong, Associate Professor with the School of Government, Beijing Normal University. Coming up, China says U.S. trade choose extension create space for advancing talks. This is World Today. Stay with us.
5: Hello, I'm Yin Liang, Kramer Chair Professor of Economics at Willamette University. In a rapidly changing world, staying informed has never been more important. 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
3: You're listening to World Today. I'm Ding Hun in Beijing. The Chinese Commerce Ministry says China and the United States have reached a positive consensus on multiple economic and trade issues during their latest round of consultations. The two sides have agreed to establish a bilateral trade council and an investment council. And under the framework of the bilateral trade council, the two sides have reached a consensus after multiple rounds of consultations on reciprocal tariff reduction involving $30 billion on each side. China's tariffs on coal imports from the United States will be included in this particular tariff reduction arrangement. The two sides have also agreed to establish a communication channel for AI incidents. So for more, joining us now on the line is Dr. Zhou Mi, Senior Research Fellow with the Chinese Academy of International Trade and Economic Cooperation. Thank you very much for joining us.
6: Thanks for having me.
3: So first of all, Dr. Zhou Mi, how do you comment on a two-month extension of a trade truce between China and the United States? What will it mean to China?
6: Well, I think this kind of truth is really, you know, in our expectations that every people is trying to expect, you know, these two countries can have a truce on the possible escalation of the trade and tariffs and other measurements. I think, you know, in the past 2 years, we have witnessed a lot of escalations. I think these escalations are really harming the enterprises. And because we do have two more months, I believe that the market will have a very optimistic about the possible trade between our two countries, especially when we are having, you know, the busiest month of this year for the shoppings by both countries. I think the truce will really help us to strengthen the expectations about the trade. And I believe that the truce is also are aligned with our progress on the discussion about the trade issues between these two countries. So we do have more time to discuss about the possibilities of whether we should also, you know, do this kind of escalation about the measurement to restrict the trade and investment even after 2 months. Mm-hmm. It's giving us more time to discuss about this issue.
3: Okay. So when it comes to the reciprocal tariff reduction on $30 billion of products on each side, in what ways can this arrangement we are talking about here help maintain the, you know, this stable bilateral trade and economic ties? Let's put it this way.
6: Well, I need to say that, you know, for both countries, we agreed that strategic stability is our purpose. So how can we stabilize the trade between our two countries? We need to find out what are the practical things. And the practical solution as a first stage will be the tariff reductions on both sides from the import from China and the exports to the United States, well, on the West versus. So we have published the details on the exact items which has been put in that list for the tariff cut. The tariff cut, I need to explain it a little bit more, because the tariff cut is not just trying to make all these tariffs to go directly to zero. It's really trying to return to the MFN levels like the United States has promised in the WTO, all the other WTO members export to United States, and also it is the same with China. So based on that practical ways, we are really expected that the trade in these categories can recover in the short term. But it's not only about that. It is also about the perspectives, about the futures, about our promises on this kind of you know, WTO platforms by both sides. So we do hope that this strengthening of or recovering of this trade on those items can help both countries. Like for the United States, they are suffering from a very very bad inflation. I think that when they are able to import more products, like for the for some of these household products and also some of these products for their usage, they can have a better relief on this inflation. Well, for China, it is also the same. We are able to buy more things from United States, especially for the agriculture or other products. I think that will also stabilize the expectation of the market and give us more relief on the such kind of uncertain world.
3: By the way, Dr. Zhou, why do you think China has agreed to import millions of metric tons of coal annually from the United States in 2027 and 2028 instead of, say, liquefied natural gas or oil?
6: Well, in my understanding that, you know, the import of these charcoals are really not a big deal to China's you know, the total import of these raw materials or the fuels. Well, if you're talking about the you know, the LNGs or the crude oil, I think that we do have so many choices. But compared with that, the coal or the charcoal will be one of the possible choices for United States to try to encourage. So for China, I think that the import of those several millions of the coal will not
7: disturb the China's domestic market in this regard. So it is not a big input for us to have. Well, at the same time, so we can have a better supply of this coal based on these transportations, transportation.

0: it's on the ocean. Because, you know, when China has the charcoals, we do have a lot of them, but they are all, most of them are lined at the northern part of China. So we still need to, you know, use more resources to transport those charcoals from the north to the south, to the eastern part where they need them most.
1: On artificial intelligence, the two sides have agreed on a communication channel for incidents and will hold a follow-up dialogue by the end of November this year. How big of a breakthrough does this consensus represent?
0: Well, I think for China and the United States, we are the two leading economies and the countries in the artificial intelligence field. So if we can have some mechanism to discuss about this issue, it will be very helpful for the world to know what the boundary will be. So I don't think that for the first round of talk, China and the United States, we can reach a lot of consensus on these issues. But clearly, we can make it a very important communications on the attitude towards the governance of this artificial intelligence, this technology. So both of us are really realize the benefits of applying the technology, the artificial intelligence in many areas. But we have to be very careful about what the risk will be, because both of us are having so many important influence on the world development of artificial intelligence. So this breakthrough is really giving us more hope that we can talk about that in the different ways, from the hardware to the software, even to the governance.
1: In the meantime, China has agreed to examine and approve foreign financial services institutions, including those with American capital, to conduct businesses and open branches here in China. So what opportunities is this pledge on the part of China opening up for American financial services?
0: Well, I would say that the U.S. financial institutions really want to get into the market of China. They have been doing their trying to enter China's market for quite a long time. So actually, I need to make it clear that China have fulfilled our commitment in WTO accessions. We have opened our market as we promised at the beginning when we joined WTO. So now what we are now talking is about what we can do further, besides those this kind of collaboration. So we can do more to improve the collaboration in a better way. I think that the financial sectors are really helping for us also, because we need to try to give a better supply of these practices. And these kind of practices are really helping for improve the treatment of the Chinese consumers.
1: And finally, in terms of setting up this bilateral investment council, frankly speaking, can we expect the United States to provide a level playing field for Chinese investors in America because of this council, briefly?
0: I hope that we can do more, because the investment is really are more complicated issues. So we can try to think about the possibilities of providing more discussion in this issue. And I hope that we can do very good result to help the investors from both sides have a better market access.
1: Okay. Thank you very much for joining us. That was Dr. Zhou Mi, Senior Research Fellow with the Chinese Academy of International Trade and Economic Cooperation. More to come. Swiss voters reject stricter neutrality rules, and China's Mid-Autumn Festival holiday has fueled traveling and spending. 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To listen to this episode again or to catch upon our previous episodes, you can download our podcast by searching for World Today. We'll be back after a very short break.

Welcome. I'm Ilaf Ellard, economics professor and member of the Data Science and AI Center at New York University, Shanghai. 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
1: Whether it's about your education, the home you live in, or the items you buy, your money has a story to tell. 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
2: Hello, my name is Alessandro Golombievski Teixeira. I'm a professor of public policy and management at Tsinghua University in Beijing. I am a great listener of The World Today. In my opinion, The World Today is one of the best China radio programs. 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
3: You're back with World Today. I'm Ding Hen in Beijing. The Chinese embassy in Manila has head out at Gilberto Teodoro Jr. after this Philippine defense secretary attacked China at a recent forum. The embassy of China says that Teodoro has been smearing China in attempts to gain political capital and serve his personal gains, adding what he said concerning China disregards the facts, distorts right and wrong, and seeks to disrupt and undermine China-Philippines relations. At the forum, Teodoro discussed the situation in the South China Sea, the case of a former mayor of the Philippine city of Bamban, and the proliferation of substandard steel manufacturing. The Philippine side has allegations against China on all those different issues. So for more, joining us now on the line is Ina Tingan, Senior Fellow with the Center for International Governance Innovation. Thank you very much for joining us, Ina.
4: Great to be here, Ting.
3: So first of all, in terms of this particular case of Alice Guo, who is the former Bamban mayor in this Philippine city, she is now serving a life sentence for some human trafficking, convictions. In the meantime, though, she has also been accused of spying for China, an allegation that she has denied. So is it a decent behavior for a country's defense minister to mention this particular case so as to attack China publicly?
4: Well, Ding, decent is not part of the Philippines' political vocabulary. This is a high-stakes, bare-knuckles, tabloid brawl. You know, political survival relies heavily on, populist tools like blame and fear. And, Teodoro's rhetoric is, tied to the Marcos administration strategy of, being very close to the United States. He's a military guy, so obviously he's in that camp. In terms of this lady, I mean, she's a criminal. And she was found guilty, but accusing her of spying because she is a criminal is nonsensical. This is just loading on. He's tying into popular feelings that are anti-Chinese, and these have been, pushed by the media for a long period of time, and they're reflected in all of these polls that you're taking. And a lot of it has to do with how close they are to the U.S. I mean, there's almost $40 billion a year of remittances that come not from the U.S., but total, but the U.S. is at the top of that. So, he needs to deflect pressure from the domestic situation. Donald Trump obviously has done things that aren't really great for the Philippines. So what do you say when you don't, your biggest ally is against you, you turn and try to blame somebody else?
3: Okay. Then with regard to the proliferation of substandard steel manufacturing in the Philippines, one allegation is that it is bankrolled by Chinese investors. How does this allegation sound to you, Ina?
4: Well, it's kind of an odd thing. China's the world's dominant industrial steel powerhouse. It operates at massive economies of scale. Mainland production costs and efficiencies means that importing standard high volume steel is not cost effective. So, it doesn't make any sense. But once again, in the Philippines, it's not a question of do you have the facts But do you have a story to tell that can kind of hit populist nerves? Right now, as you know, inflation gets above 6%, people are feeling it. And, you know, these guys, they don't want to blame the U.S. They can't blame them. They don't want to blame themselves. They want to, you know, keep things away from the opposition. So they're automatically going to the fear and hate cards.
3: Okay. So do you think the Philippine Defense Ministry's or Defense Secretary's open remarks about China run a risk of, you know, fostering a culture of xenophobia in the Philippines?
4: It's not running a risk. It's intentional. He's building on the xenophobia that is, you know, fanned by a populist press. They like anything that has some sort of, you know, lurid tale behind it, like this human trafficker and things like that. And they spin it out of control. You know, the Philippines has lots of stories of crime. It has lots of problems economically. But, you know, when you can blame a foreign power, this is very attractive, especially if there's a woman involved or it's substandard steel. You know, all these things are just to stir in people's mind that there's there. And this media amplification is just the China threat card. So it's always there. And, you know, one of the main ones is they're always pointing to this ship they rammed into the coral. In the South China Seas, near the Second Thomas Shoal. I mean, this is just, it's ridiculous. You take some rotting old ship and you beach it there, and then you insist that you should be able to resupply it for humanitarian reasons. China's been pretty patient with this, but it's getting crazy. And lately, they've been ramming their ships into Chinese ships, trying to create an incident, trying to say that it's the other way around. But you can see quite clearly from the videos and things like that, that these are provocations. And they're certainly coming from the military, who wants to show that, you know, the only card they have is, oh, we have to protect the Philippines from China, which is really not the way to go, because China isn't the threat.
3: Looking at the bigger picture, Ina, how should the Philippines position itself if we think about how the top leaders of the U.S. and China have interacted with each other recently in Washington, briefly?
4: Well, yeah, the difference is in how superpowers, you know, view regional partnerships. The U.S. says you're either with us or against us. And this is, you know, forces nations into a binary situation. China's approach is they don't care what you do as long as you're not aiming at China. And this is a very, very different approaches. It goes along with the BRI and everything else that China does. So China is being consistent. The U.S. is being consistent, but it's hostile. It wants to aim every gun and use proxies to get at China to prevent its economic rise.
3: Okay. Thank you very much for joining us. Ina Tangens, Senior Fellow with the Center for International Governance Innovation. Coming up, Swiss voters reject stricter neutrality rules. This is World Today. We'll be back.
5: Welcome. I am Chu Chu Zhang, Deputy Director at the Center for Middle Eastern Studies at Fudan University. On the World Today program, we will dive beyond the headlines to uncover the stories, trends, and impacts that connect states across the globe. Join me on World Today.
3: You're listening to World Today. I'm Ding Hen in Beijing. Swiss voters have rejected a proposal to tighten neutrality rules amid debate over sanctions on Russia and a cooperation with NATO. More than 70% of voters in all 26 cantons in the country voted against this particular measure. The proposal would have barred Switzerland from joining military alliances or imposing sanctions against the warring states, except when authorized by the UN. The government says the result preserves its capability to decide on sanctions case by case and cooperate with international partners on security. Switzerland's permanent neutrality was internationally recognized back in the year 1815. However, the country's adoption of sanctions against Russia and a closer security cooperation with NATO have fueled debate about how that neutrality should be applied. So for more, my colleague Lian Qingxuan spoke with Helga Zapp-LaRouche, founder of the Schiller Institute, a Germany-based think tank.

0: Switzerland has maintained permanent neutrality since 1815. So why has this issue of defining a stricter form of neutrality come to the forefront now, especially since the Russia-Ukraine conflict?
1: Well, essentially because an initiative in Switzerland called Pro-Switzerland raised the issue in the context of the decision by the Swiss government to join essentially the EU in the sanctions against Russia. So this initiative, which is basically won by the party SVP of, you know, Blocher, I think they succeeded to make it an issue of debate, because otherwise Switzerland would have just quietly joined the cause of the EU in the sanctions against Russia. While the, you know, initiative got voted down, nevertheless, I think the topic is now much more clearly in front of the public in Switzerland.
0: So the proposal was rejected by a very wide margin. More than 70% of Swiss voters and all 26 cantons rejected the proposal. What do you think this overwhelming result tells us about how Swiss voters understand neutrality today?
1: Well, you know, Switzerland is a very important but small country, which is not part of the European Union. And the media has tried to create an impression that it would be in the best interest of Switzerland to go along with what the EU is saying. I think that the influence of the EU on Switzerland in terms of economic pressures, in terms of, you know, just leaning on them a lot, has resulted this result. I think that once the people would consider the issues involved more independently, the result probably would be different.
0: Supporters of the proposal argued that Switzerland's decision to follow the EU in imposing sanctions on Russia has weakened its traditional neutrality. How do you view this argument, and how does the Swiss government redefine neutrality in this context?
1: Well, de facto, the issue of neutrality is being interpreted by different forces different. In other words, there is a large margin of subjectivity in what it means. So I think that objectively, the vote seems to have weakened the neutrality. But I think what I said before, you know, the merit of having the debate is to have the debate, because in Germany, the pressure going in the same direction, sanctions against Russia and so forth, is also there, but there is no debate. So I think while the official result may look negative in terms of the neutrality, I would still think the fact that it's being debated, because it is the issue of war and peace, is a laudable one.
0: Switzerland is not a NATO member, but it has cooperated with NATO for 30 years. What role has this long-standing cooperation played in Switzerland's security policy? And how have Switzerland's security considerations changed amid the conflict in Ukraine and a shifting European security environment?
1: Well, I think the most blatant demonstration of that shift has been the way how the former official of the Swiss military, Jacques Beau, has been treated. He has been sanctioned by the EU in Brussels without giving any reason, and there is actually no, he did not commit any crime whatsoever. He was just a neutral reporter of events in Ukraine and concerning Russia. So the Swiss government did not defend him when the EU violated all its standards in terms of upholding, you know, civil rights, human rights, and so forth. So Jacques Beau is an indicator of the present Swiss government not upholding the interest of its own people against the pressure of the European Union.
0: So how much policy space did this result give the Swiss government? In particular, what could it mean for Switzerland's future sanctions policy toward Russia and its cooperation with Europe and NATO?
1: Well, I think the issue will now for sure be debated more intensely inside Switzerland as a result of this vote. Blocher, the initiator of the initiative, has already said that he

0: wants to continue the campaign. And given the fact that all of Europe right now is in a frenzy of armament, of more sanctions against Russia, there are many politicians who say that the war with Russia is inevitably coming, which is completely rejected by all competent military people. But I think there is a climate of hysteria. Now, that is not supported by the population, as you can see, for example, in the recent votes in the state elections in Germany in three different states, where in two times the Alternative for Germany won overwhelmingly, and in the case of Berlin, the Left Party won overwhelmingly, voting out Merz and the present coalition, which is for this armament policy. So I think you may see earthquakes in European politics, because both in all the countries of the so-called coalition of the willing, the population is uprising more and more against this war policy. And I think that will also spill over into Switzerland.
1: And from an economic perspective, neutrality has been more than a foreign policy for Switzerland. It has also underpinned its long-standing strength in global finance and business. As Switzerland rethinks what neutrality means today, what impact could this have on its economy?
0: Well, it has everything to do with, you know, the general directionality of all of Europe, because obviously Switzerland is being impacted by the economic crisis in Germany, because many Swiss firms are just, they produce spare parts and parts of things which are being produced in Germany. Also in the realm of armament, Switzerland does produce a certain amount of equipment for military purposes. So I think, as I say, you know, the issue as such will not be fought out in Switzerland alone, which obviously will be an important part. But it is the question, will Europe be part of the NATO North Atlantic warmongering policy towards Russia, or will it have an independent policy, realizing that it is in the self-interest of European countries to cooperate more with the global majority, like the SCO, the BRICS countries? And that is a discussion which is going on in Europe right now, where the outcome of it will be part of a future peace order, or will it be drawn into a war?
2: That was Helga Zapp-LaRouche, founder of the German think tank Schiller Institute, talking to my colleague Lian Qingxuan. This is World Today. Stay tuned.
3: Hello, I am Dr. Digby James Wren, a political analyst and international relations scholar specializing in China area studies. 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
2: You're back with World Today, I'm Ding Hun in Beijing. China has witnessed strong travel demand during the Mid-Autumn Festival holiday. Millions of passengers have taken trains and flights, while local getaways and cultural tourism also gained momentum. However, beyond that holiday travel boom, a broader shift is taking shape in China's consumer economy. From food markets and historic neighborhoods to immersive performances and artificial intelligence-powered attractions, consumers are increasingly spending on experiences and services, not just only goods. So what's more, my colleague Zhao Yang earlier spoke with Yao Shujie, Changkong Professor of Economics with Chongqing University.
4: So, Professor Yao, holiday travel is showing strong passenger flows from railways and aviation to local and short-distance trips. So, what does this tell us about the current state of Chinese consumer demand? Is there anything new that you find?
5: I think it follows roughly the traditional Chinese holiday, the mid-autumn holiday, as well as the national days. So these two holiday together, especially lots of work unit, university, schools, they have either

0: two separate holidays or some unit have a continuous holiday. It's a good time for people to enjoy the lifestyle. But there are some differences because people now not only travel to different cities, they also travel to local places, the so-called in-depth tourism, enjoying local food and also different cultural play. So this kind of combination give people more flexibility or also more simplified in a sense of leisure and also holidays to make it more interesting, more attractive and more localized to some extent.
1: And places like Zibo and Changsha are turning food, neighborhoods, performances, and local culture into integrated consumption experiences. So what is driving the popularity of these places and new consumption formats?
0: Yeah, Zibo and as well as Changsha, they have really creative ideas. A few years ago, I actually went to Zibo, and I found out that the local Saokao is highly attractive because it looks very simple, but it's highly enjoyable because lots of people sitting together, eating roughly the same thing, drinking beer, water, and other things. Nowadays, I think with some further development because most recently they have this cultural performance, the local arts performance immerse into the the local food restaurant and eating places, Saokao places, which make it more interesting. And more people are coming, not only attracting the local residents, but there's lots of people, they even travel from Beijing to Zibo for a simple dinner in the open air. Changsha is a bigger city, of course, and Changsha is in the south, sitting in the south compared to Zibo, which is in the northern part of Shandong province, quite a big differences. Two places represent two different cultural traditions. Changsha, I also have visited Changsha, the place that you just mentioned. The old town actually have turning into a very buoyant, food and leisure centers, integrating the traditional culture, the old building, the very old style, Changsha in the past, coupled with the different color of light, and also some sort of art performance and the modern facilities. So it's modernity with the traditional culture that attracted people. And Changsha, as I say, is the capital city of Hunan province. Hunan province have a very large population and transportation now to Changsha is very convenient. So people around not only in Hunan, but also in Chongqing, where I am living at the moment. I also travel there frequently. Next month, I also go there. And each time I find Changsha is very attractive, not only just the locality, the cultural performance, but Changsha has become a very modernized city, and it is very attractive to tourists.
1: And let's talk about something new, like the rise of RV camping. RV tourism is part of a broader shift towards experience-driven and lifestyle-oriented consumption in China. So why is China's policy now specifically highlighting RV camping?
0: RV camping is actually a scenario or a kind of tourist scene I saw in the past in the Western countries. I live in the United Kingdoms for a very, very long time. Sometimes my holiday is spending, traveling around, taking my family. And the people, local people in the United Kingdom, they have this caravan and they travel differences. They even travel to France and also other parts of the European countries. Now, China is a large country, and the Chinese culture, the Chinese environment, different topography conditions. Some area have a beautiful mountain, some area have a beautiful river, some or reservoir, some area have a lots of grassland. And this concept different living style and environment is particularly colorful and highly sophisticated. It is a natural gift for the local tourists, especially for the younger generation, for in the middle age or younger age. They take the young family, or also sometimes with kids and elderly, with a big car to camp in an open area, not necessarily just to save money for the tourism purpose, but to experience the nature environment. And this condition, why it's so popular now, is because the per capita living standard in China have been increased to the level comparable to the Western country, the industrialized country. And nowadays car ownership is so popular and so affordable, so that lots of family, lots of middle class, they are able to afford this on RV camping, which have a lots of excitement and also new experience to different places. So this is why different cities, different locality in China is making this kind of tourism activity not only to attract people to their place, but also to increase the local consumption and stimulating the local economy, culture, and social development.
1: And China's consumption is increasingly moving from goods towards services. So, what does this mean for businesses, for employment, and the broader economic growth model?
0: Chinese society is experiencing a very interesting period of structural transformation. Traditionally, we depend on agriculture, manufacturing, because we just to meet the necessity, food and clothing, housing, and other basic need. Nowadays, as we have solved more or less of this problem, we certainly have enough food to eat. We certainly have more than clothes to wear, and mostly we have dwelling places to live. And nowadays we have more, even motor cars for traveling and so on and so forth. So that means the living standard of the 1.4 billion people have been vastly uplifted compared to the past. This means that the dependency on traditional manufacturing, traditional agriculture is getting less and less important. And the money we spend, more and more on the service sector, especially leisure and tourism that we discussed today. So, local authority, they have to be fully prepared, aware that the structure will change in the future even more than today. Consumers, especially the higher and middle class people, they would spend more and more of the income for non-necessity product. And in this case, high quality services, tourism is just a few example of this. So the structure of the national economy will change, driven by the demand change, and driven by the living standard have changed, and so on and so forth.
2: Yao Shujian, Chang Kong Professor of Economics with Chongqing University, speaking with my colleague Zhao Yang. That's all the time for this edition of World Today. I'm Ding Han in Beijing. Thank you so much for listening. Bye for now.

Hello, I'm Yin Liang, Kramer Chair Professor of Economics at Willamette University. In a rapidly changing world, staying informed has never been more important. World Today delivers sharp analysis, global perspectives, and the stories behind the headlines. It is your trusted source

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3: 您现在收听的是中国国际广播电台。
4: Now the news, at Wong Zihang.
5: Senior Chinese diplomat Wang Yi has urged Japan to correct the erroneous words and deeds of its leaders on the Taiwan question as soon as possible. Wang made the remarks on Monday while meeting with President Takashi Iwaya of the Japanese Association for the Promotion of International Trade in Beijing. Wang said Japan should learn from history, adopt a correct attitude toward historical issues, and develop an objective and rational perception of China. Iwaya said the current state of Japan-China relations is concerning and pledged to promote bilateral ties based on the four political documents between the two countries. The chief scientist of the Tianwen-3 mission says China plans to complete a new geological map covering the entire surface of Mars by the end of 2028. The map will include new findings from China's Zhurong rover, including evidence of an ancient ocean on Mars about 3.5 billion years ago and a possible short-lived flood 1.6 billion years ago. China has issued a development plan for its new type battery industry for the 2026 to 2030 period, setting targets for industrial growth, technological innovation, and product quality. The plan calls for breakthroughs in advanced battery materials and new battery systems, with the initial large-scale application of all solid-state batteries targeted by 2030. It also aims for long-life lithium batteries to reach a cycle life of 15,000 cycles, while leading companies are expected to bring product defect rates down to parts per billion levels. China's new type battery industry recorded an output value of more than 1 trillion yuan during the previous five-year plan period from 2021 to last year. The Hong Kong Trade Development Council has raised its forecast for the city's merchandise export growth in 2026 to between 42% and 47%, citing stronger-than-expected global demand for AI-related technologies. The Council's Export Confidence Index for the third quarter showed exporter sentiment remained broadly positive despite geopolitical uncertainties. HKTDC Research Director Bruce Pang said stronger export growth has been driven mainly by surging global demand for AI-related products and infrastructure. The general debate of the 81st session of the UN General Assembly has concluded. General Assembly President Khalilur Rahman said the debate addressed a wide range of issues, including peace, development, human rights, UN reform, and the selection of the next Secretary-General. He said artificial intelligence, previously on the margins of UN debates, moved to the center of discussions this year. The UN says escalating violence in Yemen has forced about 142,000 people to flee their homes, while worsening conditions are increasing the risk of disease outbreaks. The UN Office for the Coordination of Humanitarian Affairs says humanitarian partners have reached more than 115,000 people and mobilized nearly $20 million in emergency funding. The UN says fighting is also putting Yemen's fragile health system under severe pressure, with some hospitals suspending emergency obstetric care to treat the wounded. More than 20 mobile medical teams have been deployed and nearly 60 metric tons of medical supplies delivered. The UN says 7,800 suspected cholera cases and more than 22,000 suspected measles cases have been reported this year. Egyptian Foreign Minister Badr Abdelati has stressed the need to ensure freedom of navigation in the Red Sea and Bab al-Mandeb Strait. During a meeting with UN Special Envoy for Yemen Hans Greenberg in Cairo, Abdelati said the security of the waterways is the responsibility of Arab and African countries bordering them. He reaffirmed Egypt's support for Yemen's unity and called for a peaceful and broad political solution to the country's crisis. Abdelati also said Yemen's stability is closely linked to the Red Sea and regional security, as well as global trade and food and energy supply chains. Israeli Prime Minister Benjamin Netanyahu has visited the United Arab Emirates at the invitation of UAE President Sheikh Mohammed bin Zayed Al Nahyan. Netanyahu's office said on Monday that the talks focused on bilateral ties and regional challenges. The UAE state

0: State-run Emirates news agency also reported that the two leaders discussed relations between the two countries and ways to strengthen them. And that's the news. I'm Wong Zihang.
1: Cutting through an overload of information to get to the heart of the story. This is The Point.
2: By reviewing the old, one comes to understand the new, Confucius said. Across civilizations, the pursuit of wisdom has often begun with a dialogue between the past and the present. The 2026 Nishan Forum on World Civilizations is being held in Chufu in East China's Shandong Province, the birthplace of Confucius. And this year's forum explores the contemporary value of Confucianism, dialogue among civilizations, and the potential of artificial intelligence for the future. How can ideas from ancient classics help us better understand the challenges we face today? Why is dialogue among civilizations more important than ever? And what might the classics look like in the future? Welcome to this special edition of The Point with me, Liu Xin, coming to you from Beijing. Earlier, I had the opportunity to be joined from Athens, Greece, by Professor Zhang Yongle, Associate Professor of Law and Academic Advisor at the Center for Classical and Medieval Studies at Peking University. From Munich, by Professor Hans von Ess, former Vice President for Research and Chair of Sinology at LMU Munich. And from Rome, Italy, by Professor Giorgio Piraz, full Professor of Classical Philosophy in the Department of Ancient Sciences at Sapienza University of Rome. Let's hear what they had to say. First of all, to all those who are watching, let's help them understand exactly what we're talking about when we're saying the classics here, and why are we talking about this at this moment? Professor Zhang, let's start with you.
3: There are a narrow definition of classics and a broad definition of classics. I think the first word, a conference of classics, actually adopt a wider definition of classics. So here, classics are pretty much defined as a foundational text, idea, institutions, and those values that came together with the world's major civilizations were first taking shape. So they are the bedrock of each civilization, and they raise the big basic question that we all share as humans. And they set a super high bar. They are always open to new interpretations. So first of all, you know, they have a very shaping effect. And the second is that, you know, they are always succeeded and reinterpreted all the time. So I think, you know, they are very important today when we begin to think about, you know, how the human being, how the different civilization can coexist and co-prosper. So a deep understanding of the tradition of the classics for each civilization is very important.
2: Professor Hans von Ess, when people think about the classics, you know, they have some certain ideas about what they are. Now, what is China and Greece and the organizers of this conference trying to tell to the world? What are they trying to reinterpret or reestablish or establish as a new narrative?
4: Well, I guess the word classics is a very difficult one. For the Chinese classics, this was actually invented by the Jesuits when they came in the 17th century to China. They selected a certain very small group of texts that they thought had a shaping influence on China and said, these we now call classics. The Chinese themselves didn't do that. They speak of canonical scriptures, Jingdian and other ancient texts, but they didn't speak of classics. It's a modern concept, but I think it's a very clever way now to say, in this point of time that we are in history, it's important that we have a common term for Western, Chinese, and some other civilizations to speak about our own past in order to better understand each other. There are many conflicts in this world currently, and some of them, I think, really come from not understanding each other. And I think the main goal of this conference is to help people to better understand each other. And to better understand each other, it's necessary to know each other's traditions.
2: Professor Piraz, do you agree with Professor von Ess's answer just now? And if so, can you give us some concrete examples? For instance, what are people trying to shed light on as classical works in other parts of the world if we're going to talk about a broader and more accurate, objective

0: collective understanding of classics of human beings as a whole.
1: You have to think that the Jesuits that Professor Van Hees mentioned were educated in Western classics. So they knew that the word classic derives from Latin. Classicus is one of the first, one soldier of the first class. So that it is the point that the classics were examples to imitate, to follow, to reflect about. That was what the Jesuits had in mind at that point. And now normal people in Western, and for instance in Rome and Italy, think about speak about classics as models to imitate, to have as examples to reflect, to think about, example of writing, for instance, masterworks, but also masterpieces, buildings and landscapes can be thought as classics. So classics in general in all the world are models and examples to follow, to think about. And they allow the people to reflect about their past, as has been said. So this is the central point. Each people, each nation has to reflect about its past. And this reflection could be taken together to a general confrontation about our past and about our human being.
0: Professor Zhang, why is China in particular placing so much emphasis on classical studies? And when China means classical studies, what exactly does it refer to?
2: Well, today I think China is promoting classical studies. There are different reasons. First, we are realizing more and more that our path to modernization is distinctively Chinese, and a lot of Western theorists just cannot fully explain it. To understand ourselves, we need to grasp the classical foundation underneath China's modern development. And second, a lot of modern problems need wisdom from classical sources to solve. So as long as China gets more and more developed, a lot of modern problems appears. Then we have the urgent need to go back to the classical wisdoms. And the third, as China pushes forward with building a community with a shared future for mankind, we have to dig deep into the classical heritage of all civilizations if we want to find ways for everyone to coexist and flourish. So I think these are reasons for us to...
0: Yeah, you mentioned something really interesting. For instance, the distinct cultural characteristics of Chinese civilization, which may not be shared by other countries. Can you give an example, for instance, and how can we help the world understand that something that's by and large Chinese?
2: Okay. For example, in China, we have a civilization which starts very early period of time and keeps continuous and never break. And it is also a very large scale civilization with very large territory and a very large population. And so compared to many other different civilizations, which are divided into different states, coexist and conflict with each other. China, for 1,000 years, we enjoyed such a big scale civilization. And this pretty much shaped our understanding of, you know, politics, society, and individual life. So today, when Chinese think about, you know, our own way of modernization, then we always think about, you know, there must be a kind of like, you know, a very strong central government. And China also, for example, we have a very strong notion of secularism. In China, our local religion is not as powerful as in many other civilizations. I think all these are very important features of the Chinese civilization.
0: Professor Hans van Es, you are chair of Sinology at the University of Munich, and you have been studying both the Chinese language, you're fluent in Chinese actually, and you have been studying Chinese culture for decades. What do you think is the urgency and the necessity in helping the world understand not just Chinese culture, but other civilizations when we're talking about the diversity of the world?
3: Well, I mean, globalization is an important phenomenon that has not stopped. Civilizations are actually getting closer together all the time. So our Western world has been completely changing. But I have the impression that many Westerners still believe in their old traditions, which is a good thing. But they should know about the other civilizations and should know about how other people are dealing with the world, how they look.

0: At us before, I think the Western world people were not so much concerned with the view from outside on us. But today, I think the world really has changed and we have to learn this. And so, from my perspective, as far as my own civilization is concerned, it's quite clear why we have to do this right now. I think, as far as China is concerned, it's also very important that it understands actually what does it mean. To say Chinese socialism, what is Chinese about it, actually? It's not easy to say. I've been studying this for almost 45 years now, and I'm quite reluctant to say that I really know what the differences between us all are, but I'm sure they are there. Human beings tend to be the same because there are many things that we all have in common, but cultural traditions do have an influence. And I think that is important to discuss and to find out about.
1: Professor Piraz, maybe there are people watching us in Africa or Latin America, North America, for instance, Oceania. What about them when we talk about classics? Do they also have a place in the big discussion, or is it just, Chinese, Greek, Roman, Italian?
2: Yeah, that's a good question, because the point is that our very old civilization, in sense that civilization, they reflected about themselves since hundreds and hundreds of years, have a clear conception of the past. But you have to consider that the ancient, and I mean the ancient Greek and Romans, have a lot of had a lot of confrontation with other peoples. They were open to confrontation, at least in Mediterranean, I mean, because of obviously of the limitation of technology, of traveling and so on. But they were absolutely open to other civilizations. Romans in particular, as they increase, they enlarge their empire, they confronted themselves with the new peoples, and they did not impose their culture and their customs on the others. They absorbed them, but they not impose their culture. That is a very important example for us, for the confrontation with other civilization. They did not. They don't know ancient Greek and Roman civilization. That is the point. We have to be very open to confrontation, to other cultures.
1: What do you mean confrontation? What do you mean they were open to confrontation to other cultures? Were you saying that they were eager and willing to learn to interact with other cultures, or they were very, how should I say, they were very adventurous and they wanted to conquer other
2: No,
1: places and
2: absolutely
1: people?
2: not.
1: Absolutely not. Because
2: Absolutely not.
1: that's the impression a lot of people would have, that Western cultures had a tendency to go out, to reach out, to go to new places, and expand. That is almost with a connotation of, inviting confrontation or starting confrontation.
2: You are right. I think that a very old tendency of the past centuries of Europe and Western civilization. I think now that the modern European culture is not so eager of conquering other culture. Absolutely not. I think it's the contrary. It's absolutely the contrary. We are eager to understand the others, the other culture, and to confront with them. That is a very common, widespread sense. I think also in ordinary people, not only in academics.
1: Well, that's I mean, that would be great if that is the case. And I believe you also have a good point there. I just, wanted to be the devil's advocate. But Professor Zhang, let's come to now and today when we talk about this topic. For a lot of people, this may sound very far-fetched, either talking about faraway lands or people or works or talk about ancient words. Why now? Why are we looking into classics for clues to solving today's problem? Can we really find clues?
3: Well, I think as the society become more and more industrialized, actually we need more ancient wisdom, because we have encountered a lot of problems. For example, the division of labor in today's world, the division of labor has become, more and more more advanced. And but then, this will cut off. This will cut your knowledge, the picture of knowledge, into pieces. So everyone is capable.

0: capable of one profession, but without knowing the knowledge of others. And this will bring a challenge to your own development of your personality. So then classics will tell us that you always look at, you know, how to develop personality fully, comprehensive. And also, for example, now we have the challenge of technologies like, you know, AI. AI is shaping our society dramatically. So how could we manage development of AI? Then we have to go back to the wisdom of classics to see whether those arts, you know, has an ethical purpose, and to always use this ethical target to manage those technology. And also in terms of, like, you know, question like peace and war and the political order, I think there's always the concern about, you know, whether this material expansion, those expansion of glory, those honor, those discussion of all these things can truly lead to the human happiness. So I think the classical wisdom always ask, you know, what is the real purpose of human life? Whether this kind of today's like militarism, those discussion about, you know, the political civilization, those comes from really can bring us happiness. I think all these are classics, what classic can bring to us.
1: Professor Zhang, I'm going to go very straight to you for one tip. Can you share a tip to our viewers as to one piece of advice, one piece of work you can quote, you can think of at this moment that will help people answer these questions?
0: Well, for example, as you know, the China's sage Lao Tzu has a saying, "道法自然," which in the Dao, the great way, actually follows the nature. So actually, this is really kind of a discussion about, you know, a teaching about the relationship between our arts and the moral purpose of the world. And also, Chinese sages always talk about, you know, like the all under heaven, 天下为公, the whole under the heaven are for the public. And these are very important teaching about, you know, how to avoid the war and how to bring the solidarity of human being.
1: Professor Hans van Es, do you think these examples that Professor Zhang just raised, do you think they can be understood in the first place by people in other parts of the world outside of China? And secondly, can they, maybe they provide a guidance, but can they really be actionable? Because it's very easy to say there's a, you know, broad philosophy, but when you put it in your action, even I as a Chinese person can find it a bit, where do I start?
2: Yeah, well, I actually think these texts can be understood, but we sinologists have to work hard in order to present them in a way that they can be understood, because the way how previous translators transported Chinese ideas do not really conform to the reading habits of today's public, and that is a problem. But I would like to add something else which I think is important. I do think that classical studies is not so much about these eternal wisdoms that you can learn. They are important too, and you will find them from time to time when reading these classics. But the important thing about classics, the study of classics, is that it trains you to do critical thinking. And that is the resource that human beings are most needing right now, I think. In the age of AI, when the internet can provide you easy solutions for any problem right now, it's important to know that to study a classic is something that trains your brain and that shows you that there are different solutions to many different things. I've been studying the Chinese classic Mengzi for the last 6 or so months once again. Mencius in Latin, and I always considered this text in prior times to be an easy text. Now that I have been studying it closely, I found out there's not one single sentence in it which is easy. It's difficult to understand. These eternal wisdoms often turn out to be something that is not so easy to understand. There are some sentences that seem to be quite clear, but on a second thought,
1: you have to think.
2: You realize they are actually very difficult, and there's a second meaning behind it. And that is something you have to find out. And I think this is something, with all the experience that I now have with AI, AI does not tell you, because AI usually gives you some conservative solutions, which are very good for a first reading. The second reading is the interesting one. And this is something that modern human beings should learn and should not forget. That is my message to the world for on the reading of
1: Fascinating.
2: Classics.
1: Fascinating. Professor Piraz, once again, we talk a lot about Chinese civilization or other non-Western civilizations, but should people also go back to the Greek and Roman classics and look for inspirations to solving their today's problems?
3: Yeah, the point is that, as the collectors have already said, there is a lot of example of wisdom, of critical thinking about the world and about the human being that ancient classics left to us. They gave us a lot of example of these reflections, philosophers, but also thinkers, but also writers. A lot of Greek and Roman writers talked about human being, critical points, critical issues of human being. So that is very important, I think, for modern people, for contemporary people, to read ancient authors thinking and writing about the same problems the modern people have. So it's important, the critical thinking, and this distance, chronological distance, it's very important because it learns to us to think historically, and so to increase our critical thinking.
1: Well, these are very big topics and we have very limited time.
3: Yeah.
1: So again, very actionable tips. If someone is interested in start re-engaging with classics, both in Chinese or in other languages, mm-hmm. Professor Zhang and then Professor Hans van Es and Professor Piraz, each one quick tip, where should they start and what they should not do?
0: I think our experience of studying Chinese classics is actually we start from poetry. So like, you know, the ancient Chinese, the Shi Jing, when we are very small children, so actually we starting with the poetry, we learn what is beautiful, and then from what is beautiful, and then we begin to think about, you know, what is right, what is just, and then we will reading other Confucian classics.
1: What should they not do?
0: Well, what they should not do is that, you know, simply like in today's world, because you have the AI, then you ask the AI what kind of ideas are in these texts, then AI simply give you a very simple answer. As the professor says, you know, those answers tend to be very conservative, tend to be very simple, and it really
1: I understand
0: lets
1: you.
0: Yeah,
1: I got you. Professor Hans van Es, please don't repeat the answer about the AI.
2: No, I would. I think that, I mean, I'm talking as a sinologist who wants to make the Western reader know Chinese important texts. And so I think what people should start with are the Sushu, the four books that were put together by Zhu Xi in the 12th century.
1: They're already quite advanced.
2: They are quite advanced, but I guess if there are good translations of them, then start by reading one of them. Don't read too much. It's too difficult to do this. So maybe it's better to just start with the Lun Yu, the Confucian Analects, and try to understand what these chapters try to tell people, because this is what East Asian readers have been trained with for a couple of hundreds of years. And I think we should at least get this.
1: The second
2: book then should be one Chinese novel. They tend to be very long, and that is difficult for Western readers to understand. The Shui Ho Zhuan, the
1: Outlaws of the Marsh.
2: Yes, exactly, because this is something in a novel in which there are many day-to-day things that Chinese would immediately understand, and Western readers don't know that.
1: Right. What should they not do?
2: I think they should not read what the Jesuits called, or what James Legg called, the Chinese classics. These are the Wu Jing, the five canonical scriptures. They are way too difficult, and one will not so well understand what China is all about. This is something for advanced readers, and comes in a second step.
1: Good, one step at a time. Finally, Professor Piraz?
3: I would suggest to read one of Greek or Latin classics, or even Homer, or Roman poets like Virgil, Horace, Catullus. That would be very pleasant to read. But I suggest to read that, and this is the second, your second question, to read that on book and not in, on PC, because you have to think about, to reflect about that. So you have to take your time. And so I suggest to take to buy a, or to loan a book and to read them in translation, obviously, but directly in books and not by PC.
1: Classics in a classical way. Can
3: yeah,
1: I say this?
3: Right. You are right.
1: All right. Thank you so much. We have to leave it there. I personally am fascinated by this topic, honestly. But that's all the time we have for today. Many thanks to Professor Zhang Yongle, Associate Professor of Law at Peking University and Academic Advisor at the Center for Classical and Medieval Studies. From Munich, Germany, Professor Hans von Ess, former Vice President and Chair of Sinology at the University of Munich, and Giorgio Piras, full Professor of Classical Philosophy in the Department of Ancient Sciences at Sapienza University of Rome. Thank you all so much. And that's it for this special edition of The Point with me, Liu Xin. As always, you can follow me on Facebook, X, and YouTube using the handle Liu Xin in Beijing. You've got The Point.
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0: Some say Chinese is one of the most difficult languages in the world, and learning it is almost impossible.
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2: 非常难.
3: So I'm sort of tone deaf. I can't really hear them.
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1: the grammar.
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2: It's just complicated. So much.
0: Only because you're not learning it in the right way. Why not try Takeaway Chinese, where you can take some Chinese away and experience progress day by day. Takeaway Chinese, we will promise you a difference.
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7: New details for the summit between the leaders of the world's two biggest economies. Key areas of cooperation and understanding agreed to by China and the U.S. Iran rejects what it calls malicious speculations linking Tehran to an alleged terror plot near a British airbase. 7 months after the start of the U.S. war in Iran, the latest on back-channel negotiations. And we'll take a look at the highs and lows of the U.N. General Assembly as it comes to a close, from the speeches that made headlines to the diplomacy behind the scenes. Hello there, and thanks so much for joining us. I'm Mike Walter in Washington, D.C. We are learning more about the progress made during President Xi Jinping's visit to Washington, including new agreements and on trade and artificial intelligence. CGTN's Jim Spillman has our report.
8: Chinese President Xi Jinping's summit with U.S. President Donald Trump yielded agreements on multiple important topics.
9: The two leaders exchanged in-depth views on major issues concerning China-U.S. relations as well as world peace and development, and reached a series of important consensuses, including jointly building a constructive China-U.S. relationship of strategic stability based on respect, fairness, and reciprocity.
8: The world's two largest economies agreed to establish a board of trade, extend trade agreements that had been set to expire in November, and each side has agreed to cut tariffs on $30 billion worth of imports. The cuts would apply to Chinese-made products like child car seats, toys, and holiday decorations, and U.S.-made items including agricultural goods, medical devices, and coal. On artificial intelligence, the two countries agreed to form a China-U.S.

0: AI dialogue to consult on risks and benefits of the fast-evolving technology. The next round of AI talks will be held in November. A communication channel will also be established to deal with AI-related incidents and emergencies.
1: China has always participated in global AI governance with a constructive and responsible attitude, constantly contributing China's solutions. We have always advocated upholding the central role of the United Nations in building a fair and reasonable global AI governance system. At the same time, we are ready to maintain communication and exchange with the U.S. on AI through intergovernmental dialogue and other channels.
0: On foreign policy, the two sides agreed Iran should not develop nuclear weapons and that international waterways should remain free and open. Additionally, Beijing and Washington agreed to strengthen military crisis communications.
2: Both sides have also agreed to support each other as China will host the APEC Economic Leaders Meeting in November in Shenzhen, and the United States will host the G20 Leaders Summit in December in Miami, Florida. Jim Spellman, CGTN, Washington.
3: Iran's Foreign Minister Abbas Araghchi is calling on Washington to pursue diplomacy after President Trump rejected Tehran's latest peace proposal. Iran says it remains open to a peaceful resolution, but is prepared to respond militarily if necessary. Ehsan Kayvani reports.
4: Well, we've just heard from Iranian Foreign Minister Abbas Araghchi on Meet the Press, and he had a lot to say. On the rejected seven-day ceasefire proposal, Araghchi said he found it very interesting that the U.S. ambassador resorted to what he called old, unproven accusations rather than answering a simple question, why reject a plan that could return the Strait of Hormuz and the Persian Gulf to normal? He added that it seems the ambassador may not have even read the proposal. Araghchi laid out Iran's condition clearly, and what he called the war of aggression on freeze Iranian assets and allow Iran to sell its oil. Steps, he says, the U.S. previously committed to in past agreements. Now, under his plan, the strait would reopen on day six with final negotiations resuming on day seven. Araghchi was blunt about diplomacy. He said there is no reason to return to the negotiating table given the past 2 years, claiming that in 2025 and again in February 2026, the U.S. offered talks and both times attacked Iran mid-negotiations. Still, he said he keeps trying because no opportunity for peace should be lost. When asked whether he trusts President Trump, Araghchi didn't answer directly. He said, we trust ourselves, ready for diplomacy, ready for war. On the nuclear question, he put back, the hard insisting 60% enrichment is not illegal under the NPT, that it serves peaceful purposes and that these concerns were already addressed in past talks. And on the Supreme Leader's absence from public view, Araghchi cited security concerns, saying the Supreme Leader was illegally targeted during the recent war, adding that despite his absence, he has full command over the country's domestic and foreign politics.
3: Ehsan Kayvani reporting for us there. Araghchi is still in New York after attending the UN General Assembly, and back channel negotiations with the U.S. are reportedly back on. CGTN's Tony Waterman has that story.
5: President Trump confirmed on Monday that these indirect negotiations between U.S. and Iranian officials are continuing despite him rejecting Iran's seven-day proposal to cease hostilities and reopen the Strait of Hormuz. President Trump saying that Iran is anxious to get back to the negotiating table because of the economic pressure that it is under due to the U.S. blockade of its ports. The Iranian Foreign Minister Abbas Araghchi is still in New York City, where he had come to for the UN General Assembly. He was expected to be meeting with mediators on Monday. But the core demands of this seven-day proposal that Iran had put forward are very familiar. These are the same demands that were in the memorandum of understanding that President Trump agreed to this past summer. So that includes unfreezing billions of dollars worth of Iranian assets, the unblocking of the ports, the Iranian ports, and also ending oil sanctions. So a lot of the same positions that we saw just a couple of months ago. So the question becomes, what has changed? Certainly for Iran, it is under a lot of economic pressure. We've seen the currency collapse. Inflation is running very high. And on the U.S. side, this war is becoming increasingly unpopular. Poll after poll shows that the vast majority of Americans do not think that this war is worth it. And these are Americans that are going to be heading to the ballot box in just a couple of weeks' time. So this has become a vulnerability for not just President Trump, but also the Republican Party. As these indirect negotiations continue, we are getting some new information about those five men that were detained on Sunday near a British military base. British officials are saying that they have been released on bail, but that they remain under investigation. They had been arrested on Sunday after a local farmer had alerted authorities to what she considered to be suspicious behavior. These were these men driving in the dark in these vans wearing masks. And authorities stopped them and arrested them outside the military base there. This is the base that the U.S. has used to carry out attacks on Iran, is a launching pad for those heavy bombers that it's been using. Now, officials say they have not determined a motive yet in this case, but that the investigation is ongoing. The IRGC this past summer had warned the UK that if it allowed the US to use these bases, that those bases could become targets themselves. The Iranian embassy in London issuing a very strongly worded statement saying that it categorically rejects and strongly condemns speculation that these men are linked to Iran, adding that fabricated speculation serve no purpose other than fueling Iranophobia. So again, this is an ongoing investigation. The British authorities had the opportunity to hold these men for up to 2 weeks. They've now been released less than 48 hours after they were arrested. Tony Waterman, CGTN, Washington.
3: In Moscow, President Putin has issued an executive order adding more than 15,000 active service members to the armed forces. And out on the front lines, at least seven people were killed in the latest Russian attacks on Kyiv. One deadly drone hit a building belonging to Ukraine's National Academy of Sciences. Meanwhile, Ukrainian strikes hit two defense plants in Russia. Heavy fighting has returned to northern Ethiopia. The latest clashes follow the formation of a new anti-government alliance of seven armed groups. CGTN's Daniel Arap Moy has details.
6: After weeks of low-level skirmishes along border areas, heavy fighting has broken out across northern Ethiopia. Both the federal government in Addis Ababa and the Tigray People's Liberation Front are blaming the other for launching the latest strikes. The clashes follow a major shift on the ground. Days before the fighting, seven armed groups formed a new anti-government coalition called the Ethiopian People's Forces Alliance for Survival.
7: For me, the alliance is simply an agreement not to fight each other and just focus on fighting the federal government. And it is not going to bring peace to Ethiopia. It is going to cause multiple fronts, and that could be, you know, very challenging for the federal government to deal with. But for peace building, it's not going to bring anything.
6: The renewed violence has shattered the fragile 2022 Pretoria Agreement that ended 2 years of war. The deal deferred the critical issue of contested territories, such as Western Tigray, to future political dialogue, leaving deep grievances unaddressed. Ethiopian President Taye Selassie laid the blame on outside forces.
8: In spite of attempts by reckless external actors who are habitually engaged in fueling instability, our message to forces of destruction and mayhem is loud and clear. We urge them to respect the sacred right of the people of the Horn of Africa to live in peace and prosperity.
6: On the ground, civilians are paying the price. In Mekelle and surrounding towns, panic buying has begun as residents scramble to stock up on food, fuel, and basic supplies, fearing a return to full-scale blockade and sieges.
9: I fear the situation in 2022 may be repeated. If possible, it should be resolved through peace. If not, the situation has to be resolved one way or another.
6: With diplomacy stalling and multi-front offensives looming, millions of civilians in Tigray and neighboring regions are left bracing for an uncertain and potentially far more destructive war. Daniel Arap Moy, CGTN.
3: A wave of mass shootings has killed nearly 40 people in South Africa in less than a week. The attacks took place across three of the biggest urban centers. Police are now trying to determine whether the shootings are isolated incidents or a feud among rival criminal groups. CGTN's Julie Shire reports.
10: South African police have been stretched in recent days, chasing the perpetrators of three deadly shootings in less than a week. The worst came in Johannesburg on late Saturday night, where 17 people were killed in cold blood. Hours later, similar scenes unfolded in Cape Town. At least 10 people were killed in a shooting in the early hours of Sunday morning. South Africa has made progress in bringing down its murder rate, but organized crime is becoming more entrenched and more heavily armed since the COVID-19 lockdown.
11: Interpersonal violence or violence overall seems to be decreasing. We have seen about 25 months so far of decreases in murder. Of course, we never before, in 10 years ago, saw these types of mass shootings.
10: Many of these shootings happen in impoverished communities where the army has been deployed to try to contain the violence.
12: It has not made one single difference, because now when the army is there, the violence stops for that while. Once the army is gone again, it picks up again. So it's a deep-rooted problem, and I'm not sure how we can deal with it, but I think we need to come together as a country.
10: And for communities living with the threat of the violence, the question is no longer if another shooting will happen, but when.
13: To think that you're going for a weekend out with your friends and then you are not be able to go back home because of the shooting, or you might find yourself dead, that also feels unsafe. And that also feels like our country is being ruled by some people behind the mask that we don't know.
5: Police have yet to say what was behind these attacks, but South Africa's violence has no single source. It's a deadly ecosystem of gangs, illegal mining, extortion, protection rackets, and taxi wars, all competing for money and control. And it is ordinary South Africans who are caught in the crossfire. Julie Shire, CGTN, Johannesburg.
3: When we come back, a week of high-level meetings at the United Nations wraps up. We'll report on the final day of discussions after the break.
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15: The transition to a greener future is no longer a distant goal. It's happening now. In power plants, factories, farms, and cities across China. As the world grapples with climate change, energy security, and the growing demand for electricity, China is searching for new ways to cut emissions while keeping its economy moving. Across the country, our reporters visit renewable energy hubs, industrial centers, and agricultural communities to see what that transformation looks like in practice. Through first-hand stories and on-the-ground reporting, we explore the opportunities, the challenges, and the ideas shaping China's green transition. Listen to China's Green Code, Rewriting the Rules of Growth, a special series from Climate Watch, available wherever you get your podcasts.
3: On the final day of the UN General Assembly's high-level week, the UN Security Council was briefed on increasing settler violence and demolitions in the occupied West Bank. The day also marked the 25th anniversary of the Durban Declaration, with a warning from the UN Secretary General. Mitch McCann has all the developments from the United Nations.
16: Violence in the West Bank was one of the key issues raised by leaders during the UN General Assembly in New York. But when Israeli Prime Minister Benjamin Netanyahu addressed his counterparts, he blamed settler violence on juvenile delinquents. At the UN Security Council on Monday, the UN's acting Middle East peace envoy told members that from June 13 to September 18, 32 Palestinians, including 9 children, were killed in the West Bank during Israeli security forces' operations, armed exchanges, settler attacks and other incidents. He said 3 were killed by airstrike and 29 by live ammunition.
17: Israeli government decisions to deepen Israeli administrative and territorial control of the West Bank are deeply concerning.
18: These measures are likely to contribute to the settlement expansion and dispossession of Palestinians of their property. They also undermine the Palestinian Authority, contravene existing agreements, and breach obligations under international law, as well as

0: seriously eroding the prospect for a negotiated two-state solution.
1: Also on Monday, the UN convened a high-level meeting on the 25th anniversary of the 2001 Durban Declaration. The UN says the conference, which discussed ways to combat racism, laid the foundations for much of today's work against discrimination. The Secretary-General, who has spoken at length about AI during the high-level week, used his address on Monday to call on tech leaders to do more to ensure their platforms push back against bias.
2: Technology companies must identify, mitigate, and address bias in artificial intelligence systems and ensure that digital technologies advance equality, inclusion, and digital justice rather than undermine them.
1: Monday also saw the final General Assembly addresses, which included the DPRK, whose Vice Minister of Foreign Affairs criticized the United States, Japan, and South Korea for amplifying tensions in Asia.
3: The risk and military threat of the US, Japan and the ROK go beyond precedent and continue to break the worst records in their scale, intensity, nature and dangers, creating security instability on the Korean Peninsula on a level different from previous years.
1: High-level week draws to a close with no major agreements being signed or resolutions to significant conflicts. There was some dialogue on the conflict in Iran, but the US swiftly rejected a plan proposed by Iran's foreign minister to reopen the Strait of Hormuz. As the Secretary-General pointed out, divisions between the major powers are widening, even on an issue like artificial intelligence. That makes his successor's job even more difficult as attention here in New York turns to the race for the UN's top job. Mitch McCann, CGTN, at the United Nations in New York.
4: The Trump administration is rolling back fuel economy requirements for new cars and trucks. Automakers will now be required to average roughly 15 kilometers per liter by 2031. That's more than 5 kilometers per liter less than the previous target. The administration says it will cut the price of a new gas-powered vehicle by around $1,300. But environmental groups warn the change could lead to tons of additional greenhouse gas emissions. There is a new China and New Zealand are working to reduce greenhouse gases by increasing the use of renewable energy among indigenous communities. Members of two tribes have completed a training program in China to help them to collaborate with Chinese tech companies. CGTN's Owen Poland reports.
5: Chinese solar technology is being installed for indigenous people throughout the Pacific Islands. And now, New Zealand's Maori tribes want to take ownership and do it themselves.
6: So it just makes sense that in the next once-in-a-generation transformation and investment in renewable energy globally, that we're not just participants and receivers of that we're innovators, drivers, thinkers, investors, owners.
5: Achieving energy sovereignty and self-sufficiency is a key objective, and using solar power to support Maori farming operations is one way to deliver economic benefits.
7: Potentially to going into solar vehicles on farm, also powering cow sheds, powering maybe irrigation and things like that.
5: The students who went to China have gathered here on tribal land in the central North Island for a final debriefing before they report back to their elders on how they can help develop renewable energy that benefits their people. One of the tribes in the new Chinese partnership occupies a remote part of the East Coast where there's only one road and one electricity line that can be knocked out for days during severe storms. And they're now developing a solar farm to become more self-sufficient.
8: Its primary, I suppose, purpose is to not only provide some resiliency for the community there, but also feed the growing enterprises there in aquaculture and irrigation.
5: The Chinese study program included a visit to Motec, the global high-tech industrial company, which has formed a partnership with the tribes to co-invest in future developments and build authentic cultural relationships.
6: People are a very, very important part of that investment. Workforce development and meaningful jobs and high-value jobs is very much a part of what our tribes need for our people.
5: Owen Poland, CGTN, New Zealand.
4: Coming up, a new twist on a traditional activity. Technology offers a new option for celebrating China's Mid-Autumn Festival. We're going to have the details for you after this short break.

0: best military commander is not he who fights 100 battles and wins every one of them. The best military strategy does not lead to the desiccation of the enemy's capital city. Decoding the Art of War will help you understand why there's no art in war and how Sun Tzu stayed undefeatable using the science of war, with fun stories and insightful breakdown of famous battles. Find Decoding the Art of War wherever you listen.
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2: A fiery splashdown of the Pacific marked the end of SpaceX's latest test flight. The massive Starship rocket reached orbit for the first time, despite one of its six engines shutting down prematurely. The company says it successfully deployed its first batch of Starlink satellites before beginning its descent. Starship touched down in the Pacific, then tipped over and erupted into flames. The mission was cut short after about 3 hours. China celebrated the Mid-Autumn Festival last Friday. Moon gazing has long been a part of that holiday's activities. In Chengdu, visitors can experience the moon from a whole new perspective. They can step into a virtual lunar journey that blends real space exploration with imagined scenes of the future. Take a look.
3: For centuries, the moon has captured the imagination in Chinese culture, inspiring countless poems and legends and becoming a symbol of reunion, longing, and home. Now, visitors at the Sichuan Science and Technology Museum can experience the moon up close through immersive VR, stepping into a lunar world and exploring it from a first-person perspective.
4: When I first landed on the moon, I felt how tiny we are. It felt like we were just a speck of dust in the universe. Yet we can travel across space, gazing at the Earth from far away. It almost feels like the Earth can see us too.
3: The experience is called the Farsight Promise, which forms part of the StarPath VR series. Users move through a physical space while the headset places them inside the story, a format that has to balance dramatic storytelling with scientific credibility.
5: When visitors put on the VR headset, they can climb the Wenchang launch tower, enter a spacecraft, and travel to the moon. The lunar scenes are based on real exploration data and images. We also worked with aerospace experts to make sure the science behind the experience is accurate. The story is set in 2049 and is a work of science fiction with fictional characters and plot lines imagining the future of lunar exploration.
3: Beyond the VR experience, museums like this are bringing space exploration closer to everyday visitors.
6: I might imagine more about the future. We once saw the moon as beautiful and distant. After this immersive VR experience, I picture lunar bases. China's lunar program is advancing with crewed moon landing plans. I imagine taikonauts driving rovers across the moon.
3: In this Mid-Autumn Festival, the museum's extending the connection beyond VR. With that, bring astronomy and traditional culture together.
7: We have professional astronomical equipment, so visitors can observe the stars and the moon with guidance from our staff. They can also explore meteorites, make lunar models, and create jade rabbit lanterns.
3: For a tradition rooted in gazing at the moon from afar, technology is now offering people a chance to imagine what it would be like to stand on its surface.
2: Pretty impressive stuff. And that is it for The World Today. Thank you so much.
0: From north to south, east to west, people in China are chasing their dreams and leaving their mark. Want to know how they beat the odds and made a difference? Footprints brings you the true life stories of their journeys.
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2: 您现在收听的是中国国际广播电台。
3: Now the news, I'm Wong Zihang. Chinese President Xi Jinping has extended congratulations on the 130th founding anniversary of Sichuan University in southwest China.In a reply letter to the university's teachers and students, President Xi urged Sichuan University to leverage its interdisciplinary strengths and play a pioneering and exemplary role in serving national strategies. Senior Chinese diplomat Wang Yi has urged Japan to correct the erroneous words and deeds of its leaders on the Taiwan question as soon as possible.Wang made the remarks on Monday while meeting with President Takashi Iwaya of the Japanese

0: period. The Ministry of Agriculture and Rural Affairs says China will ensure stable supplies of grain and other key agricultural products while optimizing product varieties and improving quality to better meet changing consumer demand. The ministry also said science and institutional reform will drive agricultural modernization. It plans to strengthen agricultural innovation, integrate technology with industry, and improve the use of farmland seeds, machinery, and farming practices. China's logistics sector maintained steady growth in the first 8 months of this year, with the market continuing to expand and international logistics channels improving. That's according to the China Federation of Logistics and Purchasing. The federation says total social logistics value reached 243.6 trillion yuan, or $36.3 trillion, up 4.9% year-on-year. The Hong Kong Trade Development Council has raised its forecast for the city's merchandise export growth in 2026 to between 42 and 47%, citing stronger-than-expected global demand for AI-related technologies. The council's Export Confidence Index for the third quarter showed exporter sentiment remained broadly positive despite geopolitical uncertainties. China's permanent representative to the United Nations, Fu Tung, has called for urgent action to ease the humanitarian situation in Gaza and prevent the situation from deteriorating. He called for preventing the collapse of the West Bank, improving humanitarian conditions, and achieving a two-state solution. The Chinese diplomat warned that settlement expansion and settler violence are increasingly undermining the prospects for an independent Palestinian state. He also urged Israel to honor ceasefire commitments and military operations in Gaza and open humanitarian access. He stressed that global efforts must not stop after the recent UN General Assembly debate. He said Beijing will keep pushing for a broad political resolution to the Palestinian issue.
1: The international community should intensify its efforts and take decisive actions to revitalize the political prospects for the two-state solution. All parties must reject any attempts to change the territorial and demographic composition of Palestine, as well as any unilateral actions that could undermine the foundation of the two-state solution. We emphasize the importance of Palestinians governing Palestine to promote effective governance in the territories and aid in the reconstruction of Gaza. Any actions taken by the international community regarding the Palestinian issue should support, rather than jeopardize, the two-state solution.
0: The Panama Canal will increase daily transits through its larger Neo-Panamax locks to 10 from October the 15th, bringing total daily transit slots across the canal to 33. The Panama Canal Authority says the increase is based on current and projected water levels in Gatun Lake, the canal's main water source. Near-average rainfall has also allowed the authority to raise the maximum ship draft at the Neo-Panamax locks to 49 feet, or about 50 meters. Egyptian Foreign Minister Badr Abdelati has stressed the need to ensure freedom of navigation in the Red Sea and Bab al-Mandeb Strait. During a meeting with UN Special Envoy for Yemen Hans Greenberg in Cairo, Abdelati said the security of the waterways is the responsibility of Arab and African countries bordering them. And that's the news. I'm Wang Zihang.
2: A roundup of the main business news from China and elsewhere. This is Global Business.
3: New details on the outcomes of Chinese President Xi Jinping's state visit to Washington and what they could mean for China, U.S. economic ties. I'm Sally Ihan in Washington, D.C. Also coming up, oil prices surge and markets dip on renewed tensions between U.S. and Iran. President Trump rejects Iran's latest proposal to reopen the Strait of Hormuz. Plus, the biggest legal case in the history of English football. Manchester City found guilty of all but one of the 115 charges on breaching financial regulations. Now, first up, Chinese President Xi Jinping's state visit to Washington delivered more than a ceremony. The closely watched talks produced a series of agreements spanning trade, artificial intelligence, and other key areas of cooperation. CGTN's Jim Spellman reports.
4: Chinese President Xi Jinping's summit with U.S. President Donald Trump yielded agreements on multiple important topics.
5: 9月23日至25日，应特朗普总统邀请。
6: The two leaders exchanged in-depth views on major issues concerning

0: strong China-U.S. relations as well as world peace and development and reached a series of important consensuses, including jointly building a constructive China-U.S. relationship of strategic stability based on respect, fairness, and reciprocity.
1: The world's two largest economies agreed to establish a board of trade, extend trade agreements that had been set to expire in November, and each side has agreed to cut tariffs on $30 billion worth of imports. The cuts would apply to Chinese-made products like child car seats, toys, and holiday decorations, and U.S.-made items including agricultural goods, medical devices, and coal. On artificial intelligence, the two countries agreed to form a China-U.S. AI dialogue to consult on risks and benefits of the fast-evolving technology. The next round of AI talks will be held in November. A communication channel will also be established to deal with AI-related incidents and emergencies.
0: China has always participated in global AI governance with a constructive and responsible attitude, constantly contributing China's solutions. We have always advocated upholding the central role of the United Nations in building a fair and reasonable global AI governance system. At the same time, we are ready to maintain communication and exchange with the U.S. on AI through intergovernmental dialogue and other channels.
1: On foreign policy, the two sides agreed Iran should not develop nuclear weapons and that international waterways should remain free and open. Additionally, Beijing and Washington agreed to strengthen military crisis communications.
2: Both sides have also agreed to support each other as China will host the APEC Economic Leaders Meeting in November in Shenzhen, and the United States will host the G20 Leaders Summit in December in Miami, Florida. Jim Spellman, CGTN, Washington.
3: Well, for more insight into recent trade progress between China and the U.S., I'm joined by Yan Liang. She's the chair professor of economics at Willamette University in the U.S. state of Oregon. Thanks for coming back on the show tonight. Now, what were the most meaningful outcomes from the recent economic and trade consultations in New York and Washington?
4: Good to be with you, Sally. So I think the major outcomes, for one, is at the strategic level, at the principal level, I think both sides confirmed that they are going to continue to maintain the constructive relationship of strategic stability on the basis of respect, fairness, and reciprocity. And I think this is really important because that's the guiding principle and really, you know, what it's going to govern and manage the relationship going forward. And when it comes to concrete, I think, outcomes, I think on trade, as the report talks about, there is a trade of the Board of Trade that is now being operationalized. Both sides are going to produce a joint release of the respective list of $30 billion of products that are subject to the most favored nation's tariff, which is pretty much the lowest tariff that's possible for both countries. So I think that is a normalization of some of the trading relationship and provide a very important platform for the kinds of predictable trade flows. And also, I think importantly to note is that the trade truce that was basically cemented at the Busan summit and also followed up at the Kuala Lumpur trade consultation, that is going to be extended. So that truce is very important. It's not only about tariff, but also about the, you know, affiliation rules and also the rare earth flows. So I think those are really important on the trade front. And the investment front, both sides are also agreed to establish the, you know, the Board of Investment, which will then explore opportunities for cooperation and also look into the impediments of investments and establish channels to settle some disputes when it related to investment issues. Right. So I think these institutionalized mechanisms, it's very significant. And again, I think this is a really positive step towards the right direction.
3: Right. So what about some of the immediate implications of this arrangement? I mean, with the sudden import of trade or various products, is there a risk of creating a sudden glut in some industries?
4: Well, I would think that these are actually, you know, when it comes to $30 billion worth of products, is a really good step because it really help to ensure the stable and predictable trade flows. So the United States and China will come up with their respective list, and that's the so-called non-sensitive products. And so the United States, as the reporter talked about, right, this includes the imports from China, like the household appliances, sports equipment, and toys and a number of other products. And also from China side, they will import U.S. agriculture products, seafoods, and, you know, wood products and coal. So I think this is a good news for both countries. As the United States, as we know, you know, the midterm election is coming up and the farmers are struggling. So this promise, this pledge imports of agricultural products and also coal, I think it's a good news for the industry. And for China, I think they have always been wanting the kind of stable external environment for its own, economy. So I think stabilizing this trade relationship and establishing this channel, I think is really a positive step. Now, that said, of course, $60 billion in total is still relatively small, right? That's around 14% of what the U.S.-China's goods trade value was last year. But that said, I think this list is meant to grow, as both sides talked about. They're going to shorten the negative list, so to speak, and try to expand more of the opportunities for this kind of trading relationship. Mm. So again, I think this is good news for both countries as their respective domestic challenges would call for more stable external relations.
3: Right. And do you think that these discussions could eventually create the conditions for further tariff relief or any other trade-related agreements?
4: I think so. I think this, again, just the first step, right? Then both sides will test out the kind of platforms and to increasingly, build the kind of trust and normalize trade and achieve some more trade balance. I think that's one of the reasons that China pledges to more agricultural imports and also coal imports that not only, complement with domestic demand and domestic production, but again, that helps to reduce the trade imbalances between the two countries. But again, I think there's a lot more opportunities for both countries to cooperate because both countries in this sort of high-level meetings also really show the resolve, the goodwill to continue to normalize economic and trade relationship. I think as President Xi talked about, trade and economic ties are really the cornerstone, right? Mm. The really important part of this bilateral relationship. So I think both sides have the interest to continue to expand the opportunities. And I think, the next step, of course, is not only to watch out for more trade truce. Right now, the trade truce is extended for 2 months. Again, the two more times the presidents will be meeting at the APEC summit and also at the G20 summit, as the both sides readout have confirmed. So I think there are a lot more opportunities for both sides to test out the platforms, to take stock of the implementation of these trade deals, and then to continue to explore the next opportunities, not only on trade, but also on investments.
3: Right. There's been a variety of different trade relationships established around the world since Donald Trump brought in the tariffs, global tariffs, that is. What would this sort of renewed, sustained economic cooperation between China and the US mean for global growth and supply chains around the world, especially given we're starting to see these new, more separate arrangements between, say, Canada and the EU or various European countries and China, and excluding the United States? Will we see a more sort of common ground reestablishment of trade globally?
4: Well, I think that's an excellent question. I think for China, having a stable relationship with the United States is always welcomed. And I think for the rest of the world, this is also a positive step, because U.S. and China are the largest trading nations. When the two elephants fight, then the grass will be trampled. And I think this is also very helpful to stabilize, for example, rare earth flows and also technologies, some of the tech products flows, as well as, I would say, really for, the global supply chain, there's some kind of predictability, right? Also, for companies, when they decide on their next, place to invest, the kinds of supply chain arrangements is very important to have a stable environment. So I think this kind of normalization, at least part of the, trade flows, will be helpful for that front. Now, that said, I think China will continue to build partnership with the rest of the world. I think, even though United States is important as a trade partner, China has really established and expanded its trading partnership with the Global South countries and also with European countries. So I think for China, they will continue to explore opportunities to have these kinds of mutually beneficial, trade relations. For the United States, I think, that is still hard to say. Trump still likes to use tariff as a tool, as a geopolitical leverage. So it has been continuing, fighting the trade war with even some close allies like Canada. So I think it remains to be seen whether or not, Trump will continue to, exploit, so to speak, right, this kind of economic interdependence, or it will learn the sort of a lesson from last year's trade war. That, tariff would only produce lose-lose situations.
3: Yeah, no doubt there'll be some sensitive teething of this relationship, but we will continue to proceed. Thank you, Yan Liang, for your time.
4: Thank you, Sam.
3: Coming up, the latest effort to reopen the Strait of Hormuz falls through. Oil prices spike and markets dip. Plus, Canada moves on with new economic initiatives as trade ties with the US worsen. Welcome back. Iran's Foreign Minister Abbas Araghchi is calling on Washington to pursue diplomacy after President Trump rejected Tehran's latest proposal. Iran says it remains open to a peaceful resolution, but is prepared to respond militarily if necessary. Araghchi is in New York City at the UN General Assembly's meetings. CGTN's Tony Waterman reports.
5: President Trump confirmed on Monday that these indirect negotiations between U.S. and Iranian officials are continuing, despite him rejecting Iran's 7-day proposal to cease hostilities and reopen the Strait of Hormuz. President Trump saying that Iran is anxious to get back to the negotiating table because of the economic pressure that it is under due to the U.S. blockade of its ports. The Iranian Foreign Minister Abbas Araghchi is still in New York City, where he had come to for the UN General Assembly. He was expected to be meeting with mediators on Monday. But the core demands of this 7-day proposal that Iran had put forward are very familiar. These are the same demands that were in the memorandum of understanding that President Trump agreed to this past summer. So that includes unfreezing billions of dollars worth of Iranian assets, the unblocking of the ports, the Iranian ports, and also ending oil sanctions. So a lot of the same positions that we saw just a couple of months ago. So the question becomes, what has changed? Certainly for Iran, it is under a lot of economic pressure. We've seen the currency collapse. Inflation is running very high. And on the U.S. side, this war is becoming increasingly unpopular. Poll after poll shows that the vast majority of Americans do not think that this war is worth it. And these are Americans that are going to be heading to the ballot box in just a couple of weeks' time. So this has become a vulnerability for not just President Trump, but also the Republican Party. As these indirect negotiations continue, we are getting some new information about those 5 men that were detained on Sunday near a British military base. British officials are saying that they have been released on bail, but that they remain under investigation. They had been arrested on Sunday after a local farmer had alerted authorities to what she considered to be suspicious behavior. These were these men driving in the dark in these vans, wearing masks. And authorities stopped them and arrested them outside the military base there. This is the base that the U.S. has used to carry out attacks on Iran, is a launching pad for those heavy bombers that it's been using. Now, officials say they have not determined a motive yet in this case, but that the investigation is ongoing. The IRGC this past summer had warned the UK that if it allowed the US to use these bases, that those bases could become targets themselves. The Iranian embassy in London issuing a very strongly worded statement saying that it categorically rejects and strongly condemns speculation that these men are linked to Iran, adding that fabricated speculation serve no purpose other than fueling Iranophobia. So again, this is an ongoing investigation. The British authorities had the opportunity to hold these men for up to 2 weeks. They've now been released less than 48 hours after they were arrested. Tony Waterman, CGTN, Washington.
3: Oil prices are surging again after President Trump rejected Iran's latest proposal to reopen the Strait of Hormuz. Global benchmark Brent crude climbed more than 2%, trading above $106 a barrel. West Texas Intermediate also rose, topping $94. Iran's proposal called for the key waterway to reopen and nuclear talks to resume within 7 days. Trump rejected the plan, but says written negotiations would continue. Those tensions and rising oil prices dragged U.S. markets down on Monday. The Dow lost more than 300 points, ending the day down by 0.5%. NASDAQ down by nearly 4%, and S&P also in the red by 0.8%. Now to a financial case in the English Premier League. Top club Manchester City was reported to have been found guilty last week of all but one of 115 charges against it over breaking the Premier League's financial rules. That's according to Reuters. But City denies wrongdoing and is expected to appeal. City Chief Executive Ferran Soriano was in Copenhagen on Monday, where he reportedly told a meeting of the European Football Clubs Board

0: but no decision has been made public. Charges were first brought against Man City in 2023 after a four-year investigation. The club is owned by a member of Abu Dhabi's ruling family. With us to delve further into what this means for the team and its fans is Bruce Murray. He's a former US national soccer player and a member of the US Soccer Hall of Fame. Welcome to the show. Thank you for joining us. Now, as we said, Manchester City were reportedly found in breach of 114 of 115 charges and they're expected to appeal. As someone who has lived inside professional soccer, how do you read this ruling?
1: Well, I played in England, and I mean, 114, I can understand 10 and maybe trying to figure a way to figure, you know, you could talk your way out of that. But 114 out of 115 size is really just not, it's not on. That's a real problem.
0: Mm. So if Manchester City face a big points reduction or worse, what does that mean then for the players and for how top talent chooses where to play?
1: Well, that's a great question, by the way. No, it's going to be very difficult. The players are going to have to be let off their contracts. The team has to be not only docked points, they have to be relegated to the lowest part of English football. And the players thought they would had signed a certain contract, you know, it's a real mess because other clubs are in those battles to sign players, and you know they should probably get compensation. So this is one of the messiest things in the history of football in terms of trying to build winning championship teams. But one thing I do know as a soccer player in England at Millwall in London is you never cheat, right? There's no such thing as cheating. You don't die for a penalty kick, and you take pride in staying up. What they're doing and what they've done is crazy. I mean, some of the things they talked about were they were paying players through shell companies. I mean, that's just flat out illegal. So I don't know where they would get any kind of appeal with the court.
0: Yeah, and Abu Dhabi's backing turned City into the dominant club in England. Was it worth it, do you think? And does this ruling change the math for state-backed owners in soccer in any way?
1: Yeah, I think it really does. I don't think it was worth it. I mean, at the end of the day, you're known as a cheater. You're known as, that's how we did it. You know, you guys couldn't spend the money, but we could, and we did. And they did it illegally. And so there's going to be so much to consider here. For example, going again, what do the players do, right? Players on big money contracts, you know, $50 million contracts. What do you do with Erlen? What does Haaland do? There's so many things here that, and it's not going to be litigated or adjudicated very quickly. This is going to drag on and on. But, bringing foreign money into the Premier League was the worst thing that's ever happened to the Premier League. And you know, it's just something that, they wanted the money and they wanted to be the best league in the world and all that. But the thing is, you have to know who you're dealing with and who you're playing with. And, it's very disappointing to me and a lot of people that follow the great game of football.
0: Mm. The UAE has reportedly warned that a bad outcome could strain relations with Britain. How far has and can a soccer case like this sort of reach beyond the sport and infiltrate politics and, you know, international relations?
1: Well, there was a situation years ago with Liverpool and the goalkeeper Bruce Grobbelaar with betting in Hong Kong, and that you know they were never going to allow betting, and now there's betting everywhere. You know, every time you turn around, there's betting on everything. So it's only it's only in a matter of time before that becomes a problem as well in stadium. You know, betting during a game, you can bet in the stadium. So, I mean, at some point, that's going to become a problem. But this is a true massive story, and it's going to take a while to adjudicate. But I really hope for the game itself that Manchester City just gets absolutely punished to the nth degree, because you just can't cheat in life and in football, especially at this level.
0: And then the case is.

0: With more US investors buying into the English Premier League and other clubs, does this change how they should think about the risk in doing so?
1: The easy money, right? Everyone buys a Premier League team. I think half the teams in the Premier League are mostly financed by American businessmen. And, you know, obviously they've made some documentaries about some of these, like Leeds, the 49ers were involved with that. And so they have to know, and it's going to cause people to hit the brakes. Right. And if you're going to Abu Dhabi to get your money, you know, where's this money coming from? And you know, it's almost as if, you know, it's a free for all, right? Or it was. And now they're going to have to, you know, very carefully understand where the money's coming from and who we're dealing with.
0: All right, we'll have to leave it there. Bruce Murray, so good to get your insight. Thank you for that. And finally, China's Mid-Autumn Festival is being celebrated far beyond its borders, including in Hungary. Pablo Gutierrez takes us there.
2: A taste of China thousands of miles from home. At Széchenyi István University, the Mid-Autumn Festival is bringing Hungarian and Chinese students together over food, music, and tradition. For Wang Tianyi, a student from China, this year's celebration comes with a new university family.
3: I miss my home, but today it's very nice because I have my Hungary people, Hungary friends and Chinese friends and other country friends. We meet here, we celebrate.
2: The festival is one of China's most cherished traditions. It's a celebration of harvest. Families gather under a full moon and share mooncakes. For Wang, it's a reminder of home. But here, the holiday is also a chance to share his culture with his new friends from Hungary.
4: I had an opportunity to travel to China with the university, with a program, and I met the language there, and I had an opportunity to study the basics there, so I wanted to continue this studying, and I applied to the lessons here.
2: The Mid-Autumn Festival is a celebration of family and togetherness. And for those students learning Chinese, it's a chance to connect with China, explore new opportunities, and prepare for a future shaped by growing ties between China and Hungary. That interest is reaching the classroom. The university's Confucius Institute has more than 130 applicants for Chinese language classes, with 16 groups beginning in September. For many, learning the language is a first step towards understanding a culture they once knew only from a distance.
4: Actually, Chinese language in Hungary is still a very unique language. For us, it's a very exotic language, and there are not so many people who understand the Chinese culture, the language. We could see through these cultural events that there will be a demand also for learning the language, not only the culture itself.
2: For Nelly, it has opened a door to a country she has visited twice. For Wang, Hungary has become a place to make friends and share the traditions of home.
4: I think it's crucial because you can get to know Chinese people, Chinese students and teachers, so they can tell you more about the Chinese history.
2: Under the same moon, students are sharing food, learning each other's cultures, and finding that friendship needs no translation. Pablo Gutierrez, CGTN, your Hungary.
0: That's it for this edition of Global Business, but check out other editions of Global Business out of Beijing, Washington, Nairobi, and London. I'm Sally Aihan.
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7: 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This is Dialogue.
8: The latest Xi-Trump meeting at the White House charts a new course for China-US relations, seeking strategic stability amid cooperation and bounded competition, touching on trade, AI, the Taiwan question, and people-to-people exchanges. Can this high-level momentum deliver long-term stability for the bilateral relationship? Join today's dialogue with David J. Feierstein, inaugural president and CEO of the George H.W. Bush Foundation for U.S.-China relations.
9: Thank you, David, for joining us. We know you have followed the U.S.-China relations for decades, both as a diplomat and as a scholar and a practitioner. I mean, stepping back from the ceremony and the symbolism, you know, in Washington over the past couple of days, what do you think is the most important message coming out of this, you know, visit by President Xi?
10: I think the most important message that comes out of this visit is that it's very clear that both leaders, both President Trump and President Xi, want to stabilize this relationship and make sure that we don't have the kind of volatility in the relationship that we've had for so much of the last year and a half, and really even further than that over the last several years. I think both leaders understand that a relationship between the United States and China that's stable, that's functional, that works, notwithstanding disagreements, that is what is in the interest of both the United States and China, and for that matter, the world and the global economy. So I think there's a clear desire on the part of both leaders to try to generate that outcome. And so far, I think that's what we're seeing.
9: So you are saying both sides are seeking stability.
10: Yes, I believe that is true. And by the way, that accords with this notion of a constructive relationship of strategic stability, which is an idea that came out of the May summit. But it's very clear that neither side at this moment in time wants to see the kind of ups and downs and dramatic twists and turns in the relationship that we saw, especially in the first half of last year.
9: Right. Yes, stability is important in a sense, because we have a lot of differences, you know, for both sides. I mean, from your experience in diplomacy, I mean, how much can leader-level trust and communication actually change the trajectory of a relationship as structurally complex as U.S.-China relations here?
10: Well, first of all, I think you're absolutely right to say that there is a structural complexity to the United States-China relationship, no question about that. But I do think that leader-level vision and leader-level boldness of action in terms of policy choices can make a big difference in the relationship. All we have to do is think back to President Nixon, for example, in 1972, or for that matter, President Carter in 1979, or George H.W. Bush during his term in office, and others as well. And that's certainly true on the Chinese side, dating back several leaders. So yes, presidential leadership, presidential vision, presidential action makes a difference. It sets a direction. It can set a tone. And that direction and that tone have a lot to do with how the relationship unfolds. And obviously, when President Trump first came into office in 2017, the direction and the tone that he set were fairly negative. But today, it's very clear, based on what we've seen, certainly over the last year, dating back to the fall of 2025, I think this is a president here in the United States that wants to set a different direction and a different tone. And that will, if you will, trickle down to government-level engagement, certainly on the part of the United States. I believe that President Xi is like-minded, and I think we're going to see a different kind of engagement between the United States and China, at least to some degree, as we go forward, notwithstanding the continued existence of some of these big differences on various policy issues.
9: Well, you have spent much of your career working on what we now call track two diplomacy. You know, what role can track two and other non-governmental channels play, you know, when official relations become particularly difficult? I know during the visit, President Xi, you know, made the gesture of inviting some 100,000 young Americans to for exchanges study in China. What kind of a role that will play, probably?
10: Well, those are both great questions. And first of all, I would say track two diplomacy is valuable in the sense that it gives people who are close to power but not currently in power the opportunity to come together, let's say in this context between the United States and China, and float ideas and share views and share candid assessments of the current situation in the relationship, geopolitical trends, etc., in a way that sitting officials in the United States and China may not be able to do so freely, because sitting officials from any country are going to be bound by the official positions of their governments, whereas people that are engaging in track two diplomacy or track two dialogue are not bound by any particular set of talking points or national policy objectives. And they can put ideas on the table that are fresh, that are out of the box, if you will, and that can engender new ways of looking at issues. As for the issue of the 100,000 students that President Xi has, or young people that President Xi has invited to come to China over the next 5 years, I think that's a wonderful initiative. I think it's very needed. We have a very small number of American students, both undergraduate and graduate, currently studying in China. It's a small fraction of what we had just about 7 years ago. I think there are just over 1,000 American students, or maybe under 2,000, currently studying in China. We need to have far greater numbers of American young people learning about China, learning the Chinese language, traveling to China, understanding the reality of contemporary China. And I think that what President Xi has proposed is an excellent and very valuable idea that will help increase American understanding of China. And I think we need to see more and more of these big, bold initiatives in both directions. And I certainly commend China and President Xi for this initiative.
9: Well, of course, you know, one feature of the current relationship is the competition in many areas. We should have the confrontation off the table. It's really about how to manage the confrontation. You know, competition should be within the boundaries. You know, from U.S. perspective, like, what should both countries do probably to have a better understanding of each other? You know, there's a line, you know, bottom line probably when we compete somehow that, and also from the Chinese point of view, it's not a zero sum competition, like one loses, one wins. It's really about, in his words, you know, catching up with each other. What's the U.S. perspective on that?
10: Well, I think the point that President Xi made about the nature of competition, which is that in this case, it's not that someone wins or someone loses. As you mentioned, it's not a zero-sum type of scenario, but rather it's, in a sense, against competing against a standard, competing against a set of capabilities, and being inspired and motivated by competition on the other side to do better ourselves. So I think that is certainly a reasonable framing of competition. I agree that it doesn't have to be zero sum in every case. There certainly is a very strong competitive element to the United States-China relationship. I do think, speaking from an American perspective, that China is the single most formidable competitor that the United States will ever have in terms of national competitors as we go forward for the foreseeable future. But it's also true that China is an indispensable partner of the United States, and we have to recognize that side as well. So I think the notion of keeping competition a part of the relationship, but not letting it dominate the relationship and keeping it within a certain set of boundaries, if you will, I think is an idea that makes sense and that resonates here in the United States. The way that I would frame that boundary is, we clearly, both countries, have an interest in making sure that competition doesn't

0: spill over into or generate military conflict. That's the ultimate boundary. We've succeeded. Both countries have succeeded in achieving that objective for decades now. I am confident that we can continue to achieve that objective even as we compete vigorously with each other in some areas and cooperate fruitfully in others, as long as we're not coming to blows, and God forbid that that should ever happen, then that's a good boundary to operate within. And I think we're capable of doing that. And I think that's what we're going to see over the coming years and decades.
1: Well, you also mentioned the two countries are partners. I think President Xi, in his speech, he talked about, if the U.S. and China cooperate with each other, many of the world's problems could resolve. They are not going to solve all the problems, but with that cooperation between the two major economies, a lot of problems probably would be harder to be resolved. I mean, they're.
0: Yes, I agree with that. And in fact, one of the things that I often say is that President George H.W. Bush, for whom our organization is named, held two fundamental views about the U.S.-China relationship. Number one, that the U.S.-China relationship is the single most consequential bilateral relationship in the world, and I would add in the history of the world. And number two, that just as you're talking about, that virtually no global challenge of any significance can be effectively or enduringly resolved or even advanced in the absence of some modicum U.S.-China collaboration and cooperation. So, no question that there are disagreements that are not going to be soon resolved, but there are a good number of really important areas where the United States and China have common interests and where neither country can solve the problem alone, but rather we have to work together. And I think President Xi is correct to point that out. I think President Trump understands that and is speaking in similar terms. And that's a good, healthy thing for this relationship and a good foundation for the development of the U.S.-China relationship over the next several years and beyond.
1: Well, one area of competition at the same time, you may say, is cooperation, like trade. Trade by nature is mutually beneficial because, for one party and another party, they agree with each other. One wants to sell something, the other wants to buy something. And for the U.S., they hope the Chinese side will purchase more agricultural goods from the U.S. And of course, the Chinese side, view the U.S. market as an important one for their, manufactured goods or whatever there. So there's a need for them to continue to trade. At the same time, there are tariffs, for example. They do worked out, $30 billion reduced the tariff there. Do you see we can probably make some further progress in that direction?
0: Well, I think the short answer is yes, over some period of time. And what I think is happening in the United States is that there is a dawning realization on the part of the U.S. Government and this administration, and I think the American people more generally, that the tariffs are simply not working. They're just not working. And they're certainly not working well for the United States and for the American people. As you know, in this country today, the biggest issue in the context of our domestic politics is what's often perceived as and referred to as the affordability crisis. And we know that tariffs contribute about one-third of the inflation rate. So, for example, if inflation is 3%, it would only be 2% if we didn't have these tariffs that were implemented starting in 2018. That's significant. That's hundreds of billions of dollars difference in the U.S. economy and to American households. And so I think what we're seeing is that clearly both sides are wanting to stop the bleeding, if you will, stop the hemorrhaging, stop the volatility and the unpredictability that we saw throughout much of last year, especially the first half of last year, and to stabilize the relationship. And I think that creates the foundation for the potential for progress in dealing with some of the substantive issues on the U.S.-China bilateral trade agenda. So I think what we're seeing now is are some small but important efforts to, first of all, sustain and extend the so-called trade truce, and as you mentioned, perhaps reduce tariffs to some modest degree. All of those are good steps. I'm supportive of those initiatives, but they only get us a very small part of the way back to where we were before. We need to move further in the direction of restoring the status quo ante on trade and getting back to where we were able to work together more closely and more freely and allow the markets to dictate outcomes to a greater degree than what we're seeing at present. So I think we're moving in the right direction. And if I may say so, I think the fact that both Washington and the American public are coming to understand that tariffs simply don't work and that they raise prices, throw people out of work, and make our own U.S. exports to the world more expensive and less competitive, and do nothing to solve any of the problems on the agenda. Now that people understand that, the way some of us did 8 years ago, I think we're starting to see a shift in sentiment around tariffs in this country, and that's good.
1: What about the area of cooperation in the renewable technology, renewable energy, the Chinese EVs in particular? Any possibility, of US say accepting the Chinese EVs?
0: I hope that under the new and kind of warmer and more constructive sentiment and tone and mood that we're seeing come from President Trump and those around him and the administration, the cabinet, and so on, that maybe we can get to a place where we can have mutually beneficial commercial engagement around the issue of electric vehicles. There have been some impediments to that over the last few years because the framing of China as a kind of existential competitor to the United States, including in this particular area. But again, things are shifting. And so I think that it is possible that on electric vehicles and indeed on artificial intelligence and other areas, that we may start to see that there indeed are some areas where we can work together, trade, engage with each other commercially in ways that are mutually beneficial and not zero sum. So it's a process. I think we're seeing the ground shift a little bit under our feet as we speak in a positive direction. I'm not saying that it's going to be a night and day difference, and there are still profound disagreements, but I feel somewhat more optimistic now than I did a year ago, a year and a half ago, or even a few months ago, that things are moving in a much more constructive direction.
1: One particular area now standing out is AI, artificial intelligence. Obviously, President Xi said, China and the U.S. both strong in this technology, so they have more reasons to cooperate than compete. Some would say this is area for cooperation. This is also the area for competition. There, you do see. But if both leaders talked about dialogue, I think that's very positive. And also probably a notification mechanism that was also mentioned earlier previously. So there, this is a possible area of cooperation, which might also serve the foundation for more cooperation between the two sides. Can we say that?
0: Yes, I think so. I mean, I think it's very clear, as you point out, that artificial intelligence has quickly risen to a prominent position on the U.S.-China bilateral agenda. The issue is very resonant in the United States. There's been a huge amount of discussion about the dangers of artificial intelligence relative to humanity itself. And that's been a major issue in the United States, including within our domestic politics. And it's now become a significant issue on the bilateral agenda between the United States and China. Was encouraged and happy to hear that the United States and China have been engaging each other deeply on this issue set. And as you pointed out, that the two countries have agreed, I think at least in principle, or agreed altogether to establish some type of a notification mechanism. It brings to mind, in my mind, as someone who's also worked on U.S.-Russia relations for quite a bit of my career, there was a construct in U.S.-Russia relations called the Nuclear Risk, or in U.S.-Soviet relations as well, called the Nuclear Risk Reduction Center, or NRRC. In the United States, we called it the NERC. And the Nuclear Risk Reduction Center was a mechanism for notifying each other of significant developments in that space. What I see now, I don't know if anyone's used the term, is a kind of AI or artificial intelligence risk reduction center or notification center. It's a good model. It's worked well for countries that are big and powerful and that were indeed rivals during the U.S.-Soviet period. And it's good to see that the United States and China are moving in that direction. And I do think there are other areas where it's vitally important for the two countries to work together and dialogue and, frankly, share information with each other and learn from each other with regard to how we deal with this very rapidly emerging, incredibly powerful technology.
1: Well, on this very, I mean, probably the most sensitive issue between the two countries is the Taiwan question. I mean, you must be familiar with that. So the Chinese side is calling on Washington to oppose Taiwan independence and handle the Taiwan question prudently. I mean, this is more or less the Chinese expectation out of the U.S. What do you make of that? And where we know there's a delay of weapon sale to Taiwan, but that's temporary. And what's the next stop, next stage?
0: Well, first of all, the notion that China and President Xi Jinping specifically are asking or requesting that the Trump administration and the U.S. government oppose Taiwan independence, I think is in some ways maybe not at all inconsistent with where China has been on this issue for decades, but perhaps it's stated a little bit more assertively. I think the United States has long had a position of not supporting Taiwan independence, but there is a distinction between not supporting on the one hand and opposing on the other.
1: Diplomatic
0: I don't think
1: language
0: we're going to
1: there.
0: see. Yeah, I don't think we're going to see a significant change in U.S. policy on that issue. As for the arms sales package that's sitting on President Trump's desk, that's an issue that obviously is important to China, and certainly it's important from a U.S. perspective. Seemingly, that decision is not going to be made in the immediate future, but at some point, I think it's likely that that it will be made. But for now, there seems to be a willingness to hold off on that, perhaps in order to maintain a kind of positive momentum and vibe, if you will, or tenor in the relationship. But the issue of Taiwan is a structural issue. China has a very strong and long-standing view on it. We're very well aware of that. The United States has its position. I don't think that the fundamentals of that issue are going to change in any discernible way going forward. And I think it's going to continue to be a highly sensitive and very important issue in the relationship. And it's going to cause some friction here and there, but I think it's an issue that both the United States and China have managed to manage over these last several decades. I believe that the United States and China, under the leadership of President Trump and President Xi, will continue to be able to manage this really sensitive and delicate and complex and thorny issue. And I don't think we're going to see a major change on that front anytime soon.
1: Well, David, your organization is, as you said, named after President George H.W. Bush, who viewed the U.S.-China relationship as one of the world's most consequential bilateral relationships, as you said, emphasized a constructive, mutually beneficial, and a politically sustainable relationship. I mean, looking at today's ties, through the lens of George H.W. Bush's experience with China, what lessons from his approach remain relevant today? And I mean, how is today's relationship different from that time, probably?
0: Well, let me start with the latter part of that question. And I think there are many differences between where we are now and where we were when President George H.W. Bush was president of the United States from 1989 to 1993. I think the biggest difference is that disparity in power, or the gap in power between the two nations that existed in the late 1980s and early 1990s, has shrunk very, very dramatically. And I don't think anyone would have generally called China a superpower, let's say in 1990 or 1991. But today, everyone refers to China as a superpower in one way or another, economically or in terms of technology or in terms of military or artificial intelligence and so on. So China is a vastly more powerful nation than it was, and it's much more of a peer and peer competitor to the United States today than it was back during the 1989 to 1993 period when President George H.W. Bush was president. So that's probably one of the most fundamental structural differences. And China, as I learned in college, in my study of international relations, interests are a function of power. And as a country becomes more powerful, it tends to construe its interests more expansively. And that's been true of China. And so we in the United States are having to deal with a very different China today than we perceived existed in, 35 years ago or so. In terms of lessons from George H.W. Bush, the biggest takeaway that I have from his time in the Oval Office and leading the relationship on the U.S. side was the fact that he understood that it was in the long-term interest, national interest of the United States to have a relationship with China, notwithstanding disagreements that we had, that was functional, constructive, results-oriented, mutually beneficial, and politically sustainable. And he understood that we needed to think about the U.S.-China relationship in terms of a 50-year or a 100-year time frame, not just in terms of today, tomorrow, next week, or next month. And that long-term perspective and understanding of the vital importance of China to the future of America, that's what President George H.W. Bush saw. That was visionary. And during a very difficult time in the relationship, he managed to help, on the U.S. side, keep the relationship more or less on the rails. And that allowed, along with the contributions of other leaders on both sides, that allowed the relationship to blossom into what it has become today. So long-term vision understanding how important China is to the future of America over a period of decades and I would say centuries. That's what I would take away as the great lesson from George H.W. Bush.
1: Well, lastly, David, you have an unusually long personal history with China. You served at the U.S. Embassy in Beijing, speak Chinese, interpreted for senior U.S. and Chinese officials. You published books in Chinese, and you have continued to teach and engage with the Chinese audience. You have previously argued that, one of the biggest mistakes in Washington is projecting American strategic assumptions onto Chinese decision makers without sufficiently understanding how China sees the world. Share with us more on that.
0: The single biggest misunderstanding or incorrect assumption, strategic assumption that the United States is making about China today, among others, but I think the biggest one is the idea, which I believe is mistaken and incorrect, that China seeks to displace and supplant the United States of America as the world's only superpower, as the United States defines the term superpower. I think that is an absolute misreading of what China seeks to do. China seeks to do a lot of things. Some of them are problematic for the United States, some of them are not. But China does not seek to be the United States or to be the United States 2.0. It doesn't seek to be the world policeman. It doesn't seek, as a foreign policy objective, to put boots on the ground in countries all over the world and fight wars far from China's borders. It doesn't wish to write human rights reports on every country in the world. And we can go down the list. So the idea that China wants to be the United States is us projecting onto China our own thinking. And too many Americans are unable to see that. But I believe that is a fundamental misreading of China's intentions. And I'm not saying that there aren't tensions between some of the things that China wants and some of the things that the United States wants. But China does not want to be us. And that's one example among others that I could cite where I think we're getting it wrong and it is leading us astray in terms of the policy choices that we're making. And it's resulting in poorer than expected policy performance. And that's why I'm a big advocate of the idea we have to get the assumptions right to get the policy right.
1: Again, it demonstrates the importance of understanding each other to avoid misunderstanding or misperception, the importance of personal, like people-to-people exchanges. Well, David, thank you for speaking to us.
0: Yes, thank you so much. It's an honor to be with you. I really appreciate it.
1: Thank you.
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7: Now the news, I'm Wong Zihang.
8: Chinese President Xi Jinping has extended congratulations on the 130th founding anniversary of Sichuan University in southwest China. In a reply letter to the university's teachers and students, President Xi urged Sichuan University to leverage its interdisciplinary strength and play a pioneering and exemplary role in serving national strategies. Senior Chinese diplomat Wang Yi has urged Japan to correct the erroneous words and deeds of its leaders on the Taiwan question as soon as possible. Wang made the remarks on Monday while meeting with President Takashi Iwaya of the Japanese Association for the Promotion of International Trade in Beijing. Wang said Japan should learn from history, adopt a correct attitude toward historical issues, and develop an objective and rational perception of China. China says it will focus on boosting agricultural production capacity, improving food quality, and advancing rural modernization during the 15th Five-Year Plan period.

0: and maintained steady growth in the first 8 months of this year, with the market continuing to expand and international logistics channels improving. That's according to the China Federation of Logistics and Purchasing. The Federation says total social logistics value reached 243.6 trillion yuan, or $36.3 trillion, up 4.9% year-on-year. The Hong Kong Trade Development Council has raised its forecast for the city's merchandise export growth in 2026 to between 42 and 47%, citing stronger-than-expected global demand for AI-related technologies. The Council's Export Confidence Index for the third quarter showed exporter sentiment remained broadly positive despite geopolitical uncertainties. China's permanent representative to the United Nations, Fu Tung, has called for urgent action to ease the humanitarian situation in Gaza and prevent the situation from deteriorating. He called for preventing the collapse of the West Bank, improving humanitarian conditions, and achieving a two-state solution. The Chinese diplomat warned that settlement expansion and settler violence are increasingly undermining the prospects for an independent Palestinian state. He also urged Israel to honor ceasefire commitments and military operations in Gaza and open humanitarian access. He stressed that global efforts must not stop after the recent UN General Assembly debate. He said Beijing will keep pushing for a broad political resolution to the Palestinian issue.
1: The international community should intensify its efforts and take decisive actions to revitalize the political prospects for the two-state solution. All parties must reject any attempts to change the territorial and demographic composition of Palestine, as well as any unilateral actions that could undermine the foundation of the two-state solution. We emphasize the importance of Palestinians governing Palestine to promote effective governance in the territories and aid in the reconstruction of Gaza. Any actions taken by the international community regarding the Palestinian issue should support, rather than jeopardize, the two-state solution.
0: The Panama Canal will increase daily transits through its larger Neo-Panamax locks to 10 from October the 15th, bringing total daily transit slots across the canal to 33. The Panama Canal Authority says the increase is based on current and projected water levels in Galchun Lake, the canal's main water source. Near-average rainfall has also allowed the authority to raise the maximum ship draft at the Neo-Panamax locks to 49 feet, or about 15 meters. Egyptian Foreign Minister Badr Abdelati has stressed the need to ensure freedom of navigation in the Red Sea and Bab al-Mandeb Strait. During a meeting with UN Special Envoy for Yemen Hans Greenberg in Cairo, Abdelati said the security of the waterways is the responsibility of Arab and African countries bordering them. And that's the news. I'm Wang Zihang.
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3: This is Roundtable.
4: The fishing boats are back, the ports are buzzing, and fresh seafood is heading to market. But what you won't see on your dinner plate is the millions of tons of aquatic food lost or wasted every single year. On September 29th, the International Day of Awareness of Food Loss and Waste, we're following the catch from ocean to table and asking how much of the fish we pull from the sea never actually makes it to our plates. After that, something is dangling from Beijing's trees this year, and it's not just leaves. It's an invasive caterpillar that has turned the city into an unexpected obstacle course of sorts, and the response is unlike anything that you'd expect. Hundreds of millions of tiny wasps deployed like a miniature army. Is this a clever fix or perhaps a losing battle? We'll dig into why this year's outbreak is so bad and whether nature's own little hitmen can actually save the capital's canopy. Coming to you live from our studios here in Beijing, this is Roundtable. I'm Steve Hatherley. Thanks for being with us today. And for the show, I'm with Feifei and Yushan. First up, fishing season has returned, and along China's coastline, that means boats are returning to sea, ports are getting busy, and fresh seafood is once again making its way toward markets and dinner tables. For fishing communities, it's a moment of celebration after months of waiting. But there's another side to that fresh catch that we don't always see. What happens to the seafood that never makes it onto our own plates? September 29th is the International Day of Awareness of Food Loss and Waste. It's a day that asks asks us to look at what happens to food throughout the entire journey, from production and harvesting.

0: to processing, transportation, retail, and finally in our own kitchens. And seafood is a particularly interesting case because it's highly perishable. It can be lost at almost every stage of the supply chain, and globally, millions of tons of aquatic food are lost or wasted every single year. So, it is back in season, fishing season is back, and we're going to talk about that today. September 29th is, again, the International Day of Awareness of Food Loss and Waste. Feifei and Yushan, good afternoon to you. And that's exactly why we're talking about this issue.
1: Yeah, today marks that very day you just mentioned, Steve. And this day is established by the United Nations. And yeah, it calls attention for food that's lost or wasted across the entire food chain. In 2026, this year, the theme focuses on the transformative potential of reducing food lost and waste. So we're talking about this on and on, like a bit here, a bit there, or throughout our topics here on Roundtable, but food lost and waste, FLW, this year, there is indeed a particularly timely way to look at this issue from China, that is seafood. Because as the summer fishing moratorium in the Yellow and Bohai Seas ended on September the 1st, fishing boats in places such as Rizhao in East China's Shandong province sounded their horns and headed back out to the sea.
0: It's a big moment for the fishermen in those communities.
1: Yeah, for them, people were like so happy. They were just raising sort of like a celebration across the sea line here in China. In Yangjiang City in South China's Guangdong province, for example, the coastal communities are literally turning the whole occasion into a festival.
0: Yeah, and that's because by September 16th, the fishing moratorium, the temporary ban, ended in all four major sea areas of China, the Bohai, the Yellow, the East, and the South China Sea. Mm. And that marks the start of this full-scale fishing season all across the country.
2: Yeah, and not only for the fishing community, I think for us consumers, we can start to see that either on our online shopping platforms or in your nearby supermarkets, you start to see a lot of fresh prawns, crabs, fish that are probably sent to that shelf from this fishing boat that are very happily going out seas and start fishing again.
0: But catching the fish, as we know, is only the beginning of the story, because fishing boats, they return to sea, as they return to sea after the forced break, how much of that actually makes it onto our plates and how much is wasted along the way? That's the heart of the issue that we're discussing today.
1: Yeah, if you look at the FLW in terms of seafood, the number is rather astonishing, and it's beyond a lot of people's expectations, because a 2024 World Economic Forum report finds that almost 15% of fish, seafood, and other aquatic food goes to waste.
0: 15%?
1: 15%, and that number may vary, because some other data cited by FAO estimates that up to 35% of global fisheries and aquaculture production is lost or wasted each year. So put into practical scans to make things more easier to understand is that, for example, in 2021, nearly 23.8 million tons of aquatic foods were lost or wasted, and that represents almost 15% of global production. So this is happening, and it's happening every year.
0: That number, you mentioned the numbers might vary, 15% to 35%, and you might think, well, that's an awfully large window there. How can that possibly be? Well, that's because of the different methodologies that are used for estimations, and then whether discards are included or whether they are not. That's why you're seeing a big number difference there. There's also a difference too between loss and waste. Yes?
2: Yeah, because food loss generally refers to food becoming unavailable or reduced in quantity or quality earlier in the supply chain. But waste is more closely associated with retail, with food service and consumers. So in seafood, this distinction between loss and waste matters, because some losses happen before the fish even reaches to our shelves, including, you know, catches that are essentially discarded back to the sea. And waste are, I think on some level we can understand that, because when it comes to seafood, it comes with a lot of bones, the heads of a fish, shells of crustaceans. that will be discarded either through catching or in retail or in consumers on dinner tables. But when it comes to the biggest sources of the food loss and waste, it really comes from onshore processing and discards from wild capture fisheries rather than fish farming. Then that's what most people would anticipate that happens, that each either meaning onshore processing and discards from the wild capture fisheries accounts for more than one third of the total food loss and waste happening in seafood.
0: Well, yeah. And as you mentioned, you know, this is a perishable good, meaning it has a shelf life and things can go long. It's kind of like fresh fruit in that sense, where it can be lost anywhere along the way because it's very sensitive. It can be spoiled because of inadequate handling or refrigeration. It could be damaged somewhere along the processing or transportation from one place to another. Or, yeah, again, just thrown away by... And the throwing away part can happen with retailers. It can happen at restaurants. It can happen with us after we buy it and bring it home. We might end up throwing a large portion of that away. And all of that contributes. But one thing maybe that people don't realize is that a pretty significant amount of food is lost during the fishing process itself. 8% of all fish is thrown back into the water, and there are discard rates of around 9 to 15% in some industrialized fishing regions. Why does this happen? Why do we see such a loss at the very first stage?
1: It's like a first filter among the fishermen. When they catch, after they have their catch, they need to evaluate the size, the quality. And so when it happens that there are fishes that doesn't meet the size, they're undersized, or they're unwanted, or they're already damaged, or perhaps doesn't have commercial value, maybe they're too small or too young. Mm. So naturally they're thrown back to the ocean. But also, according to FAO, a lot of these type of the very action of throwing it back to the water can already cause damage to the catch, which means that these fish, even as they're alive, after they're released back to the water, they're probably going to die soon anyway. So it's counted as part of the waste nevertheless. So that's the first step of the chain, of this whole chain of how seafood is received from the sea to our plate. And following that will be after the fish were catch and kept, the processing on board the fishing vessel is the next biggest source of loss in the value chain. The gutting, the deheading, the skinning, the trimming, the whole process of the raw material of your catch can be a very a major step that caused the waste too, because you cannot avoid it. It's something that you have to do.
0: Sure. And the reason they do that is because it reduces the need for further processing once the fish reaches the land. And it also extends itself shelf life. But again, that process does create waste in the process too. Mm. Once it gets to land, Feifei, where do we go from there?
2: And well, they will be further processed. I think, for example, in some nations that prefer some easy to prepare seafood, like fillet, like ready-to-eat products, like things made from tuna, cod, or haddock, or salmon, prawns. That means more losses will happen along the way. In contrast, for example, in other countries that tend to eat the whole fish, maybe that number could be reduced. But either way, we will see more losses after the catches enter the retail market.
0: And again, there are more steps and more things that can go wrong, but I think we've kind of proven that point, and it's really easy to understand that right from step one of catching the seafood all the way to when we put it into our fridge, it can be lost at any single point along the way. Mm. And it's not a China problem. It's not a problem for any one particular country. It's a problem for the world. If you look at the global map, yes, there are regional differences, but there are contributions all over the world. Mm. Oceania, that area of the world, accounts for less than 2% of loss. Now, that's a pretty good number when compared to other countries. Africa or other regions, Africa contributes around 10%. And then the numbers get bigger. If you go to Europe, that's about 32%. And then Asia accounts for roughly 37% of total edible aquatic food loss. And I think that's why it's an important time this year to have this conversation here in China, because China is one of the largest producers of aquatic animals, too.
1: Yeah. And because China, of our number of produce for aquatic animals, account for 36% of global aquatic animal production back in 2022. And that is confirmed by the FAO. And it is also a major consumer. China here, we are a major consumer and also the world's leading exporter of aquatic animal products. So in 2024, China accounted for about 11% of global aquatic product exports by value. So that kind of brings us back to what's going on right now, the reopening of the sea across China and how fishermen are entering out at this very time of the year. So every year we impose this seasonal fishing moratorium to give marine resources time to reproduce and recover. And now as it's lifted and fishing boats are head back to the sea, it's really a good time to talk about, wow, how can we just make sure that what we catch at this very moment can actually end up in people's plate and sure. not get wasted.
0: So when the fishing boats have to stay at home, stay at port for months every single year, what's the system trying to achieve here? What is the point of the moratorium? Is it simply to restock the cupboards, so to speak? The aquatic cupboards gives the chance for the fish to reproduce and grow again?
2: Yeah, that's part of the reason, because, you know, most of this seasonal pause is happening in summer. And why is it happening in summer? Because it's a crucial time for all different kind of marine life to reproduce themselves. Mm-hmm. You know, spring, especially spring and summer, are important sprouting and nursery periods for a lot of marine species. And so by temporarily reducing, when we're talking about this fishing moratorium, we're talking about reducing large scale fishing activities like boats carrying big nets, going deep into the sea and catching bundles of fish together. And so without that, it's intended to protect these spawning adults and young fish while they reproduce and grow. And also the dates is not like happening at the same time everywhere in China, because in China we have like the Bohai River, the Bohai, the Yellow Sea, the East China Sea, and also parts of South China Sea.
0: Different water temperatures.
2: Yes, and these rules really divide the water into different zones according to their latitude. So you can see in some areas, they open pretty earlier in October, in August, actually, in the South China Sea. But when it comes to Bohai and Northern Yellow Sea, which is sort of on the northern part of the sea area around China, it reopens in the beginning of September. And then to the sort of central part of China, parts of Yellow Sea and the East China Sea remain closed until the middle of September. So gradually you can see that this schedule is sort of also reflecting the local ecological conditions, and rather than just close off everything altogether in one go.
0: Is there evidence that the break is helpful? Is there evidence that it works?
1: Yeah, from a bigger picture, the monitoring cited by Ministry of Agriculture and Rural Affairs found that after a full moratorium, total resource density in the North and East China Sea was about 9.8 times higher in the later part of the closure than at the beginning, while the Southern Yellow Sea saw an increase of about 4.7 times. So yeah, if we zoom out to the whole, like to the each sea area, then yeah, there's been an increase. And for individual fishermen, if we zoom in to one person, the change is even more obvious. Since September, Liaoning province in northeast China has delivered 820,000 parcels of seafood, generating an output value of 270 million yuan, and that's roughly 40 million US dollars. And Xinhua actually spoke with one fisherman called Liu Chunwu. He said that in the past, seafood was caught in ever smaller quantities and ever smaller sizes. The moratorium allows the ocean to kind of give it a rest, give it a time to reproduce and restore its ecosystem so that now the catch is larger and in higher quality too.
0: Because when there was no forced break, of course, they would go out and they would fish. They would just continue fishing because that's their livelihood. That's what they do. But it didn't give the ocean a chance to kind of catch up and take that break, like you said, Yushan. So then this has really changed. I mean, I guess on the surface, pun intended, I suppose, for the people in the fishing industry, it seems like it would have hurt them because the boats need to stay at port. They're not allowed to fish. It's a moratorium. But in effect, it actually did them a favor because it changed how they fish and it changed the
2: results, the catches.
0: The results, it changed their lifestyle, I would suppose, because it added months to their year where they would take part in other types of activities that maybe they wouldn't have otherwise.
2: Yeah, and also the moratorium is not only about banning all fishing activities altogether. They are still allowing you, you're still giving out special fishing permits. For example, for vessels using hook and line gear, they may still be able to carry out some smaller fishing operations as long as it happens with accordance with the regulations. So it's not meaning that all fishermen just stop working altogether from spring to summer. It's just some balancing act, I guess, from here to reduce some of the fishing pressures, but also taking account into their local fishing community's livelihood.
0: Was it easy to enforce the moratorium? Because, of course, you want everyone to follow the rules, but at the same time, the ocean is a huge place. So keeping track of boats can be a challenging thing to do. Was that a challenge? I actually watched a documentary about this not that long ago, and I learned that these ships have a GPS tracker, but they can turn it off if they want to. Meaning, once they do that, then nobody knows where the boat is, and then sometimes they'll go into an area where they're not supposed to be fishing. They'll fish, and when they come back out of that zone, they'll turn the GPS tracker back on. That's one of the little kind of illegal tricks, I guess, that they can do, which makes it all the harder. Did they have a hard time enforcing this time, or were people pretty good at following the rules?
1: At least I remember reading about how during this whole time, nearly 4.5 months of resting time for the fishermen, they were given subsidy to upgrade their boats. So some that were using just very traditional wooden boats are now, this time of the year, sailing out with steel boats, perhaps equipped with one of those GPS facility you just mentioned, Steve. But a 2025 vessel tracking study on the South China Sea found that while domestic fishing dropped sharply during the moratorium, there are challenges in enforcing this after all, because some Chinese vessels simply shifted their activity to just before or after the closure. And foreign fishing, of course, those happening in the closed waters, they rose by about 20%. So that's something that's kind of beyond our control in some way, because these responses, they really offset a large share of the intended conservation benefit that we were intended to do through this kind of a temporary ban.
0: Which kind of adds another layer to the onion then, because you have to protect the fish. The ban is put in place so that fish populations can regrow, but then you have to make sure that nobody is taking advantage when no one is supposed to be fishing at all. All right, so then once the fish comes ashore, then how do we keep it? Getting back to the topic of waste, how do we make sure? What can we do to make sure that those numbers were pretty shockingly high before, right? About seafood waste. What can we do to make sure that those numbers stay low?
2: Yeah, I think one key technology behind this is about the cold chain construction. And also when it comes to, I think a lot of consumers will see on some of the packaging of seafood called flash freezing. So that process really starts sort of on a race with time. It starts on the port. So for seafood, the first few hours after landing is very, very crucial. And that is exactly what some major ports across China is working on. For example, in Linghai, cold chain base, in Qingzhou, in Guangxi, they used quick freezing technology to bring seafood core temperature down to minus 18 degrees Celsius and dispatches products via refrigerated truck to Guangzhou or Fujian or some other provinces within 48 hours. So you can see a lot of trucks are sort of racing with the time to try to deliver the fresh seafood to the consumer's shelf as quickly as possible. And also, for example, another fishing port called Jiaoshan in Zhejiang province actually has a new cold storage facility with 100,000 cubic meters of static capacity, which is designed to reduce that loss that we mentioned by cutting down the turnaround times. And a new cold chain center in Weiling also aims to enable storage upon docking and sorting upon storage and dispatch upon sorting. So basically everybody is trying to race to get to the consumer's dinner table.
0: And the last mile is covered too. On the 16th of September, which was the very day of the East China Sea moratorium, the day that it was lifted, JD Express, they announced on that same day a full upgrade to its fishing season support. They promised that seafood arriving at port could reach people's tables on the very same day. So every step along the way, you've got increased, better cold chain logistics that are getting the fish from the boats to the plants. You have ice factories helping out. You have processing plants helping out. And then for the last mile, you've got these express delivery couriers promising to do their job too.
2: Yeah, and they actually have like dedicated seafood lines. Some increase the number of couriers dedicated to seafood pickup by 30% and then added another 60% more dedicated transport vehicles to just make sure the logistics are going very smoothly and very, very fast.
0: Yeah, I mean, I think inevitably you're going to be dealing with some percentage of loss when it comes to seafood. Because even if everyone along the cold chain way is doing their job, if the job isn't being done well at the supermarkets, then you can experience loss there too. Display cases, I'm thinking, if those are poorly maintained, or you see customers do this sometimes at supermarkets. The fish or the seafood will be in kind of a display case with a closed door, and then it can be opened and closed and opened and closed.
1: Yeah.
0: And sometimes if you leave that open, or if you do that repeatedly and make a mistake leaving it open too often, then that can shorten the shelf life of the seafood as well. So I guess the point of saying all of that is that it's really, really, really challenging to keep these numbers low, because there are so many steps along the way and there are so many different hands involved.
1: Yeah, and we've already achieved some good news here. In 2023, the production area low temperature treatment rate for aquatic products reached 83%. That's according to the Ministry of Agriculture and Rural Affairs. And that number clearly reflects the sound momentum of cold chain logistics development at the production end, meaning that we're capable now of building these facilities, of offering enough power to make it operate well, of just assigning enough lines so that the logistics and the trucks move accordingly so that less can be wasted. But still, the data also pointed out some uneven picture on this whole path of development here in China, because industry analysis consistently identify an east strong, west weak, city strong, countryside weak pattern when it comes to the fast chain or the cold chain shipment of seafood, especially in seafood. I remember decades ago, people here in Beijing, we used to joke that we can only see very few types of fish. The ping fish, the yellow fish, the belt
2: carps, maybe like some.
1: And the
2: hair tails.
1: Yeah, that's it. And then when we travel to nearby Tianjin or eastern China's Shandong, which is very close by to Beijing, we get to see seafood, at least for me back then, for the very first time. I've never seen so many seafood just displayed in front of me. So nowadays, we have a chance of seeing them, but still, the transportation can be a big problem when it gets further away inland, away from the sea coastal area. So you see, that's still where we kind of having this challenge of, you know, how to connect the dots, how to make things easier.
2: Yeah, and also that reminds me of another project really happening in inland areas. Have you guys heard about, you know, raising salmons in Xinjiang?
0: No.
1: Well, in the Sarem Lake.
2: Right? Yeah, for the Xinjiang, you know, Xinjiang has no coastal lines at all. Mm-hmm. It's kind of a landlocked area in China. And somehow that region has become China's largest inland salmon producing area. And so that question sort of lingered on my head for many years about why do we need to spend so much money sending so many talents, putting all the resources to raise salmons in Xinjiang in particular. And then I somehow found maybe this is one reason behind that decision is that Xinjiang, people in Xinjiang still want to enjoy seafood. Mm. And of course, it's essential to build better ports, better logistic lines, better cold chain facilities. But it's still not enough when we're talking about thousands of kilometers away from the coastline.
0: Yeah, it's time consuming and it's expensive.
2: Yeah, mm-hmm. So the loss and waste will happen along the way, no matter how hard you try.
0: Mm-hmm.
2: But what if that region can grow its own salmons? So it's locally grown, locally produced and locally harvested and locally consumed.
0: No need for cold chain at all.
2: Yeah, you are only talking about cold chain facility building within that region,
0: uh-huh.
2: which is less challenging compared, you know, sending seafood from Ningbo to Xinjiang.
1: Wow.
2: So I guess that's maybe one of the reasons behind why we are sort of working to grow and produce seafood in inland areas,
1: mm-hmm.
2: is sort of also contributing to reduce the food waste and loss.
0: Well, I guess, you know, after this conversation today, hopefully our perspective and our attitude about seafood will change because, yes, of course, the moratorium that gives the marine resources time to recover is a great thing. Flash freezing, sure, great. Refrigerated transport improvement, great. They all help in the reduction of those numbers that we learned about before. But as you just said, Feifei, sometimes there's just nothing you can do. There's no single fix. Some loss is inevitable. But the more that we know and the more that we try, then the better that we can all do. You're listening to Roundtable. I'm Steve Hatherley. Today with Yishan and Feifei. Stick around. When we come back, we're going to talk about bugs.
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0: You're tuned into Roundtable. I'm Steve Hatherly, today with Feifei and Yushan. Coming up, Beijing has a big bug problem. And no, we're not talking about the little ones that you might not notice at all. These American white moth caterpillars are dropping from branches, coating sidewalks, and making everyday walks a little nightmarish. But here's the twist. The city's plan to fight back involves releasing hundreds of millions of parasitic wasps. Sounds like a science fiction film. Does it not? Today, we're asking why the infestation this year exploded and whether this tiny winged counterattack can actually work. After that, a screenshot went viral this month showing what looked like a brand new WeChat feature, one that tells you who has deleted you as a friend. It hit Weibo's hot search twice, it got picked up by major outlets within hours, and it had everyone checking their contact list. But there was just one problem. The feature was not new, and WeChat said it was never meant to do what everyone thought it did. So why did an old, rarely triggered function suddenly spark a national conversation? And maybe what does that need to tell us? What do we need to know about who deletes us and how we feel about it? Our podcast listeners, that is you, can find us at Roundtable China on Apple Podcasts. And don't forget, if you want to contact the show, you absolutely can. 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If you've been walking around Beijing recently, then I'm sure you must have noticed an unwelcome sight. Caterpillars hanging from trees, crawling on the ground, falling from the sky like it's raining, seemingly everywhere you look. Well, those are the larvae of the American white moth, an invasive species that has become particularly active this year. While experts say they pose no direct health threat, they can cause serious damage to trees. And in response, Beijing is rolling out a range of measures, including releasing hundreds of millions of tiny parasitic wasps to fight the pest naturally. So why has the infestation become so severe this year? And can releasing millions of parasitic wasps solve the problem? We're going to learn about the details, but just when my ears hear that, I feel like we're starting another problem rather than just fixing the first one. But we're going to find out. So let's start about this bug, Feifei and Yushan, the American white moth.
2: I'm starting to get goosebumps just talking about these small caterpillars.
0: Maybe we should say this first, because a lot of people have a real fear of bugs, so I don't want this conversation to be a trigger for any of our listeners. So if this is a really sensitive topic for you, then maybe this conversation isn't for you, because I'm going to share a couple of pretty gross stories. In a few minutes.
2: And it sort of tells us how severe the situation is.
0: Oh my
2: gosh,
0: they're everywhere.
2: Yeah, I think for a lot of people, even though it's called American white moth, I think I bet most people in North America have never paid attention to these particular caterpillars. Because one of the reasons is because they have natural enemies, enemies in North America, but that enemies don't exist a lot here in Beijing, but when it comes to the moth itself, it's very highly reproductive, eating a lot of leaves. And also one of the invasive species was first detected in a port in Liaoning back in 1980s.
0: Yeah, this isn't a new infestation. The introduction to China was decades ago.
2: Yeah, decades ago. It reached to Beijing actually in 2003. And has since then been a major invasive pest for the city, because one is highly reproductive. It can lay more than 2,000 eggs at once. Mm. And in Beijing, it can usually reproduce 3 generations in a year. And for a lot of people that don't quite know why 3 generations matter so much, I think a lot of experts will tell you within 1 generation, they can reproduce some amount of larvae. But when it comes to the second, you could start to see more. But when it comes to the third generation, the number will explode.
0: Oh.
2: So that's why we're talking about 3 generations of such pests. It's very challenging and critical. And when it comes to Beijing, it has a lot of trees.
0: Yeah, but I mean, other cities have a lot of trees too. So why is it that this year? Because I've been in China for 3 years now.
2: You've never seen something like this?
0: No,
2: before.
0: And we didn't see this last year, and we didn't see it the year before, as far as I can remember.
1: I think I've seen it before, but not in such a big amount as it is this year. Because, well, this year, well, actually, we kind of have to trace it back to last winter. Because last winter was warmer than the year before, which meant more pupal survived the winter than at the time of the spring this year. It brought quickly the rising temperature and plenty of rain, and basically that's an ideal condition for the moths to grow and reproduce. So that explains why this year there are so many of them. The good temperature, the moisturized air, constant rainfall because of that's causing it to be rather hard to spray, and pesticide medicine or chemical ways of removing them.
0: Did rain more.
1: Yeah.
0: In Beijing. Yeah, usually, again, I've only been here for about a couple of years so far, but quite dry, particularly in the wintertime.
1: Yeah. Mm-hmm.
0: Right? And you can go long.

0: long, long, long stretches without rain, but it rained more often. And that apparently creates the ideal conditions for
1: the moth to grow. And reproduce. And also, I mentioned before, they have no natural enemy in China. In North America, in its native land, this particular moth have 56 natural enemies. So I guess that's one reason why people from that particular that region in North America have never paid attention to these kind of caterpillars, sort of have very hairy and spiky fur around it. But when it comes to China, it hasn't, it doesn't really have that natural enemies. And also some experts says the American white moth numbers have been high in recent years because of warmer winters, and this year happens to be the high point. And also the result is that we're seeing more than three generations actually in Beijing at the same time. And also we are seeing 3.5 generations this year instead of the usual three.
0: It's like a huge family reunion.
1: Yes. So that's why it's also posing challenges for pest controls in the city. And also I'm seeing that, for example, in my neighborhood, the trees are basically half dead.
0: They're
1: sort of covered with like white spider web. And you can see like caterpillars moving up and down the branches of those trees. So you can see trees in Beijing are really suffering at the moment.
0: Now, if you're listening to this, you're thinking, oh my goodness, am I also in danger of, you know, any type of disease? Are these toxic? What do they bite? Are there risks to people at all? And the answer is, for all of us, we as humans don't really need to panic about this.
2: Yeah, because they don't, well, in most cases, they don't bite, and it's not poisonous, and it doesn't transmit any diseases. But that said, people with allergies should avoid unnecessary contact with them. And also, as a general precaution, it's better not to let your children or pets play with large number of caterpillars. Why would anyone do that?
1: Yeah, children love caterpillars.
0: But I did too, because I thought, I started to notice these maybe a few weeks ago, and I even shared the story on the show not so long ago about how I walked into the office one day and I looked down and there was a caterpillar on my shirt, and then these two, Feifei and Yushan, had an absolute meltdown, total crash out in the office.
2: Let me correct myself. It doesn't poison people. It doesn't bite people, but it causes mental trauma.
1: It's not pleasant to look at.
0: So then I heard a chorus of, kill it!
2: That's Feifei, by the way.
0: And I said, no, this is, you know, one of the living creatures on this planet. And I carefully got a paper and I escorted it from my shirt into the bathroom. I opened a window and allowed it to, you know, escape to freedom. I thought all of these things were going to turn into beautiful butterflies. That's the impression I was under. That is not the case at all. Yeah, these things are not dangerous to us. Even if it does happen to fall on your shirt or on your arm or whatever from the tree, which is possible, by the way, maybe carry an umbrella with you. You don't need to worry about it. But they are not going to turn into beautiful butterflies.
1: Butterfly. They're moths.
0: Yeah.
1: And they are highly destructive because they eat a lot, basically all types of trees, basically in Beijing.
2: 80 different types.
1: Trees, fruit trees, flowers, crops, grasses, anything, you know, any plants.
0: Yeah. Do you want to hear before we talk about Beijing's solution to this, do you want to hear the other stories?
2: We don't, but for the sake of the listeners, do tell.
1: For the sake of the show.
0: Well, so, okay, turn off or just fast forward maybe 2 minutes or so. But this was my first encounter with one of these caterpillars. And by the way, right outside of our building, we have this beautiful park space and people will just go, and some people will have like little meetings there, or just go for a walk. And it's all under the canopy of these giant, old, historic trees. And these caterpillars will fall on you sometimes if you sit down on a bench. They will crawl onto you without your knowledge because they're very light. So one day after I finished Roundtable, I walked out of the studio and I put my hand in my pocket.

0: pocket, and I felt something kind of moving in there. And I thought, that's a bit weird. What's moving in my pocket? And I put my hand in, and when I put my hand in, I apparently made the mistake of not doing it safely for the caterpillar that was in my pocket. I squished it, and when I pulled my hand out, it was a complete mess. And I was like, wow, why do I have a living thing in my pocket during an episode of Roundtable? And that was my first encounter.
1: You have a lot of encounter with these caterpillars. It happens to be, you know, you're walking under the trees a lot,
0: yeah,
1: staying around grassland.
0: Well, on the walk home to my house, I walk under this beautiful street that is covered with trees, and they just fall. They literally just fall out of the trees.
2: Yeah, the North American origin shared by you guys.
0: Well, that's what Yushan said when it was on my shirt. She was like, oh, it's a North American thing. I guess it found you. It's like, yeah, found
1: the
0: its home papa.
1: Oh, homie.
0: All right, I'll skip the other story. I think that was enough. Let's talk about Beijing's solution to this. Air quotes solution? I don't know. Is this going to be successful or is it not? Beijing is releasing hundreds of millions of tiny parasitic wasps to handle the problem.
1: Yeah, it's releasing, I'm not going to repeat the Latin name of these wasps, but it's a very tiny parasitic wasps that specifically targets the moth during its pupal stage. So the female wasps find these American white moth pupae and lays its eggs inside them. And then the wasp larvae then develop by feeding inside the host pupa and eventually killing it.
0: Ew.
1: So one wasp can eliminate one moth pupa, while a single female can lay hundreds of eggs, meaning they can kill hundreds of different kinds of this moth pupa at the same time. So this time, according to the chief scientist at the Chinese Academy of Forestry, it says a single moth pupa can produce more than 270 wasps on average, and sometimes over 360 at most. And they are releasing, the proportion of females is as high as 75% to 93%. So that means a large majority of these artificial bred wasps are female and can lay eggs and parasite these moths, and making them very suitable for biological control, making them an excellent natural enemy that can actually kill.
0: Why do we not just spray pesticides? This seems like a faster option, but probably an option that's not so great for the trees or for the environment.
2: Well, I think for the decision makers, a biological control is better than a chemical one. Mm. And this time it used a natural enemy rather than just relying entirely on chemicals. Because when you spray chemicals, the city itself can be rather complex for that to get operated. There's density of the residential buildings you need to consider, because a lot of these trees, the green areas are surrounding them, and not to mention the children and the pets walking down.
0: Breathing that air.
2: Yeah. Mm.
1: And also when it comes to spraying, I think in my community, we do call, I think I saw my neighbors calling the authorities, reporting, we are seeing a lot of these moth caterpillars destroying our trees.
2: Yeah.
1: Please come and spray the pesticide. They will come and spray the pesticide on the trees. But some of the workers do tell us that when it comes to the top of the trees, for very, very tall trees, it's very difficult to reach to the top of the trees for them to spray the chemicals.
0: Sure.
1: So they can kill some of the caterpillars, but they can't kill all of them.
0: Not all the generations.
1: Yeah, not all the generations.
0: There's too many of them.
1: Oh, I think when it comes to these caterpillars, the authorities are targeting like different life stages. For these wasps, Beijing is releasing, I think, 700 million of these wasps this year, and plans to release another 400 million later this month. And it's sort of targeting a specific life stage of that caterpillar. But when it grow out of that stage, you still need other ways to control that pest.
0: The wasps, we should mention this as well, because wasps, I mean, for me anyway, when I hear the word wasp, I think of like a large flying black and yellow thing that hurts when it stings people. Yeah. These are different. These wasps are tiny. They're only about 2 millimeters long, and they're considered safe for people. They're also considered safe for livestock. So this plan from Beijing, this is much more about a green control measure that takes care of two things at once. One, it eliminates the larvae of the caterpillars, but two, it's also not potentially harmful to people. These things aren't flying around stinging people.
2: Yeah. I haven't really caught my eyes on any of them.
0: They're 2 millimeters long. Yeah. You wouldn't see them.
1: Yeah. Mm-hmm. And also some people are questioning birds. Like, why can't birds eat a lot of these caterpillars as well? I think some experts are also sharing their observations. For example, there are some bird watchers helping authorities to record where they find these pests and report the locations so that they can have targeted control. But when it comes to eating these caterpillars, on some level, is kind of unpleasant
0: for the birds
1: because it's very hairy.
2: It's fluffy. It's not friendly for the birds to swallow.
0: I didn't know birds were picky. They eat worms.
1: So when birds try to eat them, they would have a very bad experience, and so they tend to avoid eating these caterpillars.
0: That's the defense system, right? When you look at these little caterpillars, they look very fluffy. They look kind of cute in a way.
1: Really?
0: I know. Well, what I mean is, you know, they don't look evil. They're like little fluffy bugs and with all these little hairs on them. And the hairs look harmless. But apparently those hairs are there
1: to protect them from birds.
0: And so when the birds eat one, they don't want to eat a second one.
2: And also there are so many ways. I didn't know about this before. There are so many different ways for Beijing authorities to try to remove these American white moths. So because they don't stay in one form. So for each form, there's a certain method to counter. From the start, the workers can cut off branches or remove silk nests when they are young caterpillars. And when mature caterpillars come down the tree to find places to pupate, workers can put materials such as grass bundles, corrugated paper or non-woven fabric around tree trunks to trap them. And there are also insect traps and insect killing lights for adult moths. And then, of course, we've talked about the tiny little wasps that's, you know, showing how they can be helpful. And when populations become particularly high, the authorities can use targeted chemical treatments too, but only within regions. And the city now is also using monitoring and early warning systems. I remember some young people sharing on Red Note saying that we have this Chongqing Jingbao, or like a bug status monitoring map. It's a mini app on WeChat.
1: Yeah, you can report.
2: Yeah.
1: Take a photo and report to the authority. I'm seeing this large number of caterpillars in this location, and then they receive your report and come to do some control methods.
2: Yeah, and also if you want to go somewhere in Beijing, you can just look at the map first to see how bad or how populated the bug density there can be.
0: It's not that bad. I mean, we're sitting here painting a picture like it's a literal monsoon of caterpillars outside. And it's not at all. It's just if you happen to be around areas where there are a lot of a specific type of tree, well, up to 80, you said, varieties of trees and plants, then you're going to see a bunch of these things crawling around, and you might notice a couple fall out of a tree nearby, but it's not as bad as we're making it sound.
1: Well, I would agree with you because for this year, I haven't had a single, you know, non-caterpillar has fallen on my shoulder like Steve's several encounters with them.
0: Oh, it's almost daily for me.
1: Daily encounters?
0: And now I've developed like a caterpillar PTSD where it's like a phantom pillar, I call it. There's actually not one on me, but I feel like there's one on me. So I'll brush my arm and there's actually nothing there.
2: Well, it's perhaps not that big of a deal, but it's alarming itself. It's alarming enough to the point that a lot of the parks and resorts are motivating its local visitors to try to help protect their own park, their own trees. I remember it's a wild zoo in Beijing that's calling on to all the young, children among their visitors to join in hand with their families and get a little plastic bowl upon their entry and be part of this bug collection campaign. The zoo is kind of like holding at this point of the year, and they have like a different like a championship for the one that collects the most number of bugs.
0: Fei-Fei's scratching her skin as you're telling that story.
2: I am too, but I was astonished to see it's a self-rescue for those parks because they can't possibly hire a team of, you know, workers spraying chemicals in their parks, so they have to try to make it fun as much as possible, but in the meantime try to, you know, just protect their own trees.
1: And I've seen on Red Note that people carrying like empty water bottles,
2: right,
1: and then collecting all the caterpillars inside, and sometimes some people light them on fire, put them on fire. That's a one sort of pest control measures like for ordinary residents that I can take.
2: A bit too extreme, but
1: but I think on some level I'm not saying it's a rosy picture out there, but for kids, my boy just loved playing with caterpillars. To learn that they're not toxin, some sort of way that makes me feel like a little comfortable, more comfortable to see him playing with caterpillars.
0: Just make him wash his hands when he comes into the house.
1: And also don't show that to me.
0: Well, if you do see these little caterpillars walking around, or if you think that you might have a problem in your own neighborhood, you can call 12345. That is the citizen hotline. Or you can contact your local community or sub-district or town or district landscaping department, which is good to know that those exist. And then when you report it, it helps to provide the exact location, the type of tree affected, if you can get that information too, the area of the damage and maybe what the insects look like, provide a picture, although I'm guessing if you call now, they'll know exactly which bug you're talking about because it's not going to be the first phone call that they received.
1: Mm-hmm. Yeah, and by July 2026, more than 14,000 people have actually joined the online pest monitoring work. So a lot of people are contributing their own way to from the public to fill in the gaps where professional inspection and pest control can't do.
0: I was sitting in the park, right? I was sitting on a bench, and there was a guy sitting on a bench in front of me. And I noticed a caterpillar fall onto his shoulder. And then I saw another one fall onto his shoulder. And then I saw a third and a fourth caterpillar fall onto the back of his shirt. So he's sitting there looking at his phone, scrolling videos, and these four caterpillars are crawling all over the back of his shirt, and one of them climbed up onto the skin on his neck, and finally that's when he swatted one away, but he thought that was the last one, and it wasn't. It was gross, and that was my other story, and I told you, and now we gotta go because that's it for today's roundtable. I'm Steve for Fei-Fei and Yushan. We thank you, and we'll see you next time. Ew.
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4: 您现在收听的是中国国际广播电台。
5: Now the news, I'm Tian Yu. Chinese President Xi Jinping has extended congratulations on the 130th founding anniversary of Sichuan University in southwest China. In a reply letter to the university's teachers and students, President Xi urged Sichuan University to leverage its interdisciplinary strengths and play a pioneering and exemplary role in serving national strategies. Senior Chinese diplomat Wang Yi has urged Japan to correct the erroneous words and deeds of his leaders on the Taiwan question as soon as possible. Wang made the remarks on Monday while meeting with President Takeshi Iwaya of the Japanese Association for the Promotion of International Trade in Beijing. Wang said Japan should learn from history, adopt a correct attitude toward historical issues, and develop an objective and rational perception of China. China says it will focus on boosting agricultural production capacity, improving food quality, and advancing rural modernization during the 15th Five-Year Plan period. The Ministry of Agriculture and Rural Affairs says China will ensure stable supplies of grain and other key agricultural products while optimizing product varieties and improving quality to better meet changing consumer demand. The ministry also said science and institutional reform will drive agricultural modernization. It plans to strengthen agricultural innovation, integrate technology with industry, and improve the use of farmland, seas, machinery, and farming practices.

0: Moon Council has raised its forecast for the city's merchandise export growth in 2026 to between 42 and 47%, citing stronger than expected global demand for AI-related technologies. The council's export confidence index for the third quarter showed exporter sentiment remained broadly positive despite geopolitical uncertainties. China's permanent representative to the United Nations, Fu Tong, has called for urgent action to ease the humanitarian situation in Gaza and prevent the situation from deteriorating. He called for preventing the collapse of the West Bank, improving humanitarian conditions, and achieving a two-state solution. The Chinese diplomat warned that settlement expansion and settler violence are increasingly undermining the prospects for an independent Palestinian state. He also urged Israel to honor ceasefire commitments, end military operations in Gaza, and open humanitarian access. He stressed that global efforts must not stop after the recent UN General Assembly debate. He said Beijing will keep pushing for a broad political resolution to the Palestinian issue.
1: The international community should intensify its efforts and take decisive actions to revitalize the political prospects for the two-state solution. All parties must reject any attempts to change the territorial and demographic composition of Palestine, as well as any unilateral actions that could undermine the foundation of the two-state solution. We emphasize the importance of Palestinians governing Palestine to promote effective governance in the territories and aid in the reconstruction of Gaza. Any actions taken by the international community regarding the Palestinian issue should support, rather than jeopardize, the two-state solution.
0: The Panama Canal will increase daily transits through its larger Neo-Panamax locks to 10 from October the 15th, bringing total daily transit slots across the canal to 33. The Panama Canal Authority says the increase is based on current and projected water levels in Gatun Lake, the canal's main water source. Near average rainfall has also allowed the authority to raise the maximum ship draft at the Neo-Panamax locks to 49 feet or 14.94 meters. Egyptian Foreign Minister Badr Abdelati has stressed the need to ensure freedom of navigation in the Red Sea and Bab al-Mandeb Strait. During a meeting with UN Special Envoy for Yemen, Hans Grundberg, in Cairo, Abdelati said the security of the waterways is the responsibility of Arab and African countries bordering them. And that's the news. I'm Chen.
2: China, the West, and the facts. Welcome to The Bridge, enlightening conversations on world cultures, life, and everything in between. 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
3: Hey everyone, I'm Jason Smith, originally from sunny California, now living in beautiful Beijing. Joining us today is Jerry Gray, a British-Australian who has lived in China for more than two decades, host of the YouTube channel Jerry's Take on China. He has traveled tens of thousands of kilometers across China by bicycle. Mm-hmm. Gray focuses on contrasting everyday realities in China with Western media narratives about China. Welcome back to The Bridge to China, Jerry.
4: Thank you very much. It's always nice to chat with you, Jason.
3: Yishui, before we get started on the meat and the potatoes, you have a full police uniform, a British police uniform here with you in China?
4: No, I don't. Luke is an expert on AI. That actually wasn't even the uniform that I wore. That he found a modern Metropolitan Police uniform and he put it on me for a thumbnail. I wish I did. It'd be great for fancy dress parties, wouldn't it? But no, that was Luke.
3: I bet we could find one on Pinduoduo.
4: Oh, I'm certain we could. They're probably all made here anyway. But yeah, I'm certain we could find one. I did try when I left the police to keep my helmet, and they wouldn't have a bar of it. No, that's staying with us. I managed to click, and I've still got it somewhere. It's in this room, actually, my police whistle. Now, believe it or not, when I joined the police, they still issued whistles. And the instruction was you blow it three times in the direction from which you think help may come. That was the police instruction for whistles back in the days in London. That's showing my age. I joined in February 1977, and I got issued that on the first day I joined.

0: joint. So you get your uniform, and one of the things you get is it's actually a numbered whistle. It's probably worth something now. It's a kind of long thing that looks like a mini flute, and it actually has a number and it has the manufacturer's name stamped on it. It's quite a good little thing to have.
1: I'm sure a museum curator somewhere would definitely want that. But let's move to, you know, what's actually going on in the world. You're British. Right. You're also an Australian. And I guess we could almost call you Chinese because of how long you've lived here. So as an Australian, we're going to ask you about that part of your personality today, who has written that China is not your enemy. What do you think Canberra most misunderstands about its relationship, about Australia's relationship with China and Beijing?
0: Misunderstanding is a great word. I'm not sure that it's a misunderstanding. I think it's quite deliberate. They treat Beijing, treat China as an adversary. And this is very, very much encouraged by a certain think tank, one or two academics in the country who are listened to, and very, very much funded by the U.S., and the U.S. State Department, the U.S. National Endowment for Democracy, the U.S., and also by, believe it or not, by Taiwan and a couple of other places that do this. But Taiwan and the United States are funding academics and think tanks inside of Australia to amplify a threat which really does not exist. You know, they think, I heard the word trampoline, they're going to trampoline from Taiwan into Australia. A lot of Australians actually believe that China is ready to invade them, and it's just ridiculous. But once they've taken Taiwan, they're coming for us. I think you've forgotten that Japan and Indonesia are in the way, so I don't know about that. Anyway, that's the theory. So it's a big misunderstanding, yes, but I think a fair proportion of it is quite deliberately seeds are sown so that stories and narratives will grow. So that's what's happening in Australia right now. And it's been happening for at least 10 or 12, maybe 15 years, around about the Barack Obama's pivot to Asia time. Then the money started flowing into the anti-China rhetoric inside of Australia. And it does really exist. I mean, I personally witnessed it. I self-censor when I'm in Australia. I don't tell people. I've lived in China for, I mean, the last time I was there, it was 15 years. I've lived in China for 15, 16 years. And you know, what, there's one occasion, a couple of trips before that, where I was actually having a drink with my daughter in a bar, and someone came in and started chatting with us. And, you know, whereabouts you from, mate? Because I've got the accent. Actually, I'm from here. I lived here for 17 years and then moved to China. What do you move to China for? And off he went with a huge amount of negative rhetoric about every talking point that I've seen from the anti-China narrative. And so now I just don't tell people. I say, I'm just visiting my daughter or something like that.
1: So much to absorb there. I mean, firstly, it just seems weird that Australians would be okay with the United States interfering in their internal political system, because a lot of countries around the world, oh, why is China trying to do this and that when they're not? But clearly the United States is directly interfering with Australia's internal politics and with its, you know, foreign affairs, and Australians are totally okay with that. That seems bizarre to me that they would just let another country dictate.
0: I don't think most Australians realize just how in the thrall of America they are. Clinton Fernandes is an academic, and he wrote it's an academic paper, which is peer reviewed and it's available there. It's basically, he called us sub-imperial. Basically, America is the imperial force. We're the sub-imperial force. And he itemized pretty much how much America owns inside of, I mean, people say, oh, China's buying up everything. They're buying up all of our land. China, at its highest, if you included Hong Kong, Macau, and Taiwan, China, at its highest, owned less than 2% of the foreign-owned land in Australia. That's not 2% of Australia, that's 2% of the foreign-owned land in Australia. Countries like Belgium, Holland, UK, of course, America, these countries own a hell of a lot more. I mean, it's all just, you know, they're right. China increases its land ownership in Australia by 175%. Yeah, they went from 0.25% to 1.25%, and that was how they highlight the story. It's not untrue. They did increase by a massive amount by buying one cattle station, which was so big that it increased their holdings in such a large way. And so Clinton Fernandez kind of highlights this. They own pretty much all of the banking system. They own the agricultural system, they own the retail system, they own the logistics systems. And, you know, if it's not owning, it's 60, 70, and sometimes 80% of it is owned or controlled by American influence companies that invested. BlackRock owns the big four banks. And you walk into a bank in Australia, you're walking into a BlackRock owned or managed site. It's a bank, and they're closing banks down all over the place, which the Citizens Party is fighting desperately to prevent. The problem with Australia when you're remote is they close your bank. Your nearest bank could be 180 kilometers away. That's the nearest bank if you want to go to a bank. So they say you can do it all online. Well, in some parts of Australia, you can't because you're still plugging your phone line into the wall. They don't have 3G, 4G, Wi-Fi in some parts of Australia. It's quite remote. So they haven't got there yet. I mean, they really ought to look at China then and say, well, hang on, how come when someone travels across China to the smallest possible village in the poorest possible province or region, they've got 5G or 4G at least, and they're using Wi-Fi and they're making a living selling stuff online, which is delivered the next day to the other side of China. You've got to get real about this. China's got something that Australia doesn't. But that's the thing. Clinton Fernandez highlighted that, and it's a very frightening thought. Richard Marles is the deputy prime minister, and he is also the defense minister. He is currently in Washington. Yesterday, he met with Pete Hegseth, and Hegseth has announced they're going to accelerate their presence in Australia. So Australians are going to get more and more. I have to be honest, when you take a look at the Chinese military and the American military, they are very, very different. To get into the Chinese military, you're not allowed to have tattoos. You're not allowed to have a criminal record. You must have a good family background. You must have good school records. You've got to be the cream of the crop and apply for the PLA, and then you might get accepted. If you're in America, you're the cream of the crop. You don't get into the, you don't go into the military. They take the dregs of society. You know, I watched a video a little while ago asking people, why did you join the military? One woman said, because I was mad. Another one said, because I was going to prison for 6 years. So I signed up for 6 years in the army instead. That's the kind of person that will be sent to Australia and stay in Australia for 1, 2, or 3 years while they basically occupy the country.
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1: One of the ways that the United States, Australia, the West in general perpetuate fear about China is they tell people that China is terrible, that it's a horrible place to live, that everyone is impoverished, that the sky is black, that China is the one polluting the entire earth, and so on and so forth. Just one deception after another, one exaggeration after another. You have been here for nearly two decades. Can you tell me, and I think there is some truth to some of the things they say, if you go back in time to 2010. So, there was a little bit of homelessness. There was abject poverty in some parts of China. So some of those things were true at one point. Could you tell us, in your opinion, or based on how you've lived life in China, how has China changed since you arrived? You know, what were some things that were really that needed to be corrected? And how are things today?
0: How China has changed. I mean, we've only got an hour, Jason. I just don't think I could cover it. It has changed remarkably. But in all honesty, it was on the cusp of changes anyway. Hu Jintao set in place was basically the scientific development of China. And what he said way back when, I think it was about 2003, I think he said it, maybe even before that, but basically he said, we've got fantastic GDP growth, but we've got great costs associated with that. We should stop going for massive GDP growth and start thinking about the environment, the ecology, the welfare, the lifestyles. We should start thinking more about making things better. And from that time, what we've seen, this is part of the coming collapse of China theory, because GDP started to slow. It went down from the eights to the fives. It went down from the tens to the fives around about that era. And what was happening was that the GDP, instead of being kind of raced ahead, they started to slow down and say, okay, we're going to build this factory, but we're going to build this factory in a clean way. And it did. It slowed down the profitability of the company. I've got a friend who owns a company here. He lost a year's profit about 12, 15 years ago in his factory by being forced by the local government to put a filtration system on top of his factory. Now, he's got a large factory, 250 people working there, small by Chinese standards, but large by British standards, and he's British. And he put this huge, great thing, the size of a couple of containers on top of his roof, and the cost of it was 1 year's full profit, gone, wiped out. But what he did was he cleaned up the environment around where he is. Everything coming out of his factory now, in terms of emissions, is all filtered, cleaned, and captured. And this stuff that's captured is recycled and reused in some other places. So that's all part of what they've done. When I came here, it was 2004, so it's actually 22 years ago I arrived here. And I mean, I knew straight away that I'd been deceived about China. There's no question about that. I had to go through a supermarket to get to my front door of my building. And there was a way around the back, but quickest way was through the supermarket. And the supermarket was just full of, you know, Unilever products, Procter & Gamble products. It had all the things that I was told you can't get in China. And I'd carried shampoos and body washes and soaps with me because I thought, well, I won't be able to get that while I'm there. And I'm pulling this, I'm dragging this suitcase, which I've just paid excess baggage for in Sydney Airport, through a shopping center full of the stuff that's in my suitcase. So frustrating when you see that. And it's cheaper too. I just paid $12 for that. And here it is at 14 RMB. What the hell's going on here? So that was how it was. So in terms of changes, the changes are massive, absolutely massive. It was a dirty, it was still quite a corrupt place. I don't think there's any doubt. I don't think anyone could argue that. It is not now, although there is still corruption. People think, you know, give people power, and some people will take advantage of that. But the idea of having a corrupt society as it once was, completely gone now. The air, you used to be able to taste the air. You have this kind of metallic taste as you're walking around. The colors were always black after a couple of days. You'd wear it, wash it, wear it, wash it, wear it, throw it away. That was it. It was because it just got dirty. And a lot of people, because I had to wear a collar and tie. I was a teacher in a very posh little school there. It's the school's still there. The teachers don't have to wear ties anymore, but I had to wear a tie when I went to work. And you know, you get to work and you just grit around your neck. It's just horrible. And we had some of the most beautiful sunrises and sunsets. That was the irony of it all, because the sun was being filtered through heavy metals. And it just looked gorgeous as I was driving home from work, because I used to drive. Oh, I didn't drive. I was picked up and taken to work. I would be driven into work in towards the sunrise, and I'd be driven home to the sunset, and I would just look at the sky and wow, it is so beautiful. But then the irony of it all was that the pollution was making it so beautiful. Now we don't have those sunsets anymore. We just have ordinary sunsets, and the skies, I mean, I've checked this many, many times. The air I live right in the middle of the Greater Bay Area, geographically in the middle of the greatest industrial site in the world. I mean, I don't think anyone can argue that one either. The largest complex of industry in the world is known as the Greater Bay Area, and geographically, I'm right in the middle of it. And the air quality here is better than the air quality in Sydney and London. Now, London is bigger. Sydney's about the same size as the city that I live in. But as far as I'm aware, they do not make very much in Sydney. There's not much industry there. Yet here, this is the industrial capital of the world. It's driving the world's industry.

0: street from this region, and I'm right in the middle of it, and our air quality index is better. And that's not me saying this, even the American government, because you used to have to go to the American government websites to get your air quality index, because China didn't tell you how bad it was. Now China tells you, it's you know, you pick up your telephone and you look at the weather, one of the things it shows you is your air quality or UV, and our air quality index is very, very good. 99% of the time. Occasionally we'll have a bad day when the wind's coming from the wrong direction or something like that. But no, it's the air quality. That's the major thing. The other thing is wealth. Individually, every single person. Mm-hmm. And I saw you posted something the other day. I think it was you that said that the wages have grown in the last 25 years by 13,000%. Costs have increased by 60%.
1: Wow.
0: 13,000% wage growth. Now, yeah, we started at a very low point. There's no question about that. So when you start looking at percentages like that, but what's important is, what does that wage buy you? When I came here in 2004, I was on very good money because I was on an Australian contract working in a Chinese school. So I did very, very well out of this. But my colleagues were earning like 1,200 RMB. I was earning 15,000 RMB, and I had an accommodation provided and a driver to pick me up and bring me in and out of school. It all stopped 1 year later when my contract finished and I had to find another job because I didn't want to leave China. And then I got a normal job at Norman foreign salaries. I was earning about 7,000 a month after that. So I took a 50% cut in pay, but I was still 200 or 300% better off than my colleagues, the Chinese colleagues, I mean. And so the thing was, what did they do? How were they doing? And they all were doing okay. But not when I first came here as a teacher, not one of my Chinese colleagues had a car. Now you can't get near the school because of the cars they parked there. Everyone's got a car. Most people have got two. Some people are talking to a former student the other day. Her family has five cars now. That was unheard of. You know, to have one car would have been quite rare. Oh, look, you've got a car. And if you had a car, almost certainly it was a VW. Now, of course, everyone's got their BYD, Zeekr, Geely, you name it. They're all Chinese cars. And I just saw a report the other day, Buick. Very famous American brand, Cadillacs and things like that. They actually sold 36 cars in the first half of this year in China. They're gone. They've pulled out of the Chinese market. They're still building cars in China for international markets, but they've sold 36 units in half a year. So they've just closed their doors and said, there's no more Buick in China anymore. Now, Buick is part of GM. I think this is the very beginning of that. All of these companies that are in China to build their cars and have for a long time been selling cars are now going to realize, unless they are in a massive joint venture with a good Chinese company, they're not going to be selling cars anymore. So GM is still selling cars here. They're in joint ventures with various different companies. And they will still sell cars. So that's a difference as well. The individual wealth and the lifestyles of people. You would know this from when you arrived. I don't know how many metro lines were in Sydney, in Beijing at that time. We still don't have a metro here, but it will open next year. So there's an improvement that's changing. Yeah, a city of 4.5 million, and there's basically not really a need for it. We have very good roads. We have, I just jump in a Didi if I want to go anywhere, which is the equivalent of Uber. And it costs me to go across town, right across from one. I live right in the middle of the city. And to go to the furthest northern point would be about 60 or 70 RMB. That's less than $10. So there is no journey inside of Zhongshan which costs me more than $10. I'm going to Guangzhou this afternoon, and I will go by car because I want door to door because I'm carrying some stuff. I'll get a Didi, and it will cost me 250 RMB. That's 120 kilometers away, and it will take 90 minutes, and it will cost me 150 RMB, which is around about $20 US. So it's a little bit more Australian, but it's $20 US to go from this city to the next city, be delivered door to door, and have a nice chat with the driver.
1: Wow. You know, just to answer your question really quickly, when I arrived in 2012, I think there were maybe three or four lines. Yeah. And now today there's like 30 to 40 lines. So it's crazy.
0: Yeah.
1: But the fact that you're going 100 and what did you say, 120 kilometers by car? Wow,
0: Yeah.
1: that's quite something.
0: Well,
1: You know, I also assumed that you just bicycled everywhere.
0: I have bicycled to Guangzhou, but I mean, I'm going there for a very short working thing, and I do still do some work with Chinese media, and this is one of them. This is the CCP. My connection to the dreaded CCP is there's a couple of girls at work in Guangdong TV who say, "Can you help us out with this?" I go and help them out, and that's all I do. They help me with some editing from time to time. So there's my connection to Chinese media and people like you, knowing people who work in the media industry. But I'm not an employee of anybody. I'm retired. I'm 68 years old. Legally, I can't work in China. It's impossible. I'm out of the taxation system. So yeah, I'm in a really strange position. So any work that I do is basically voluntary. But yeah, I'm going across there. They'll pick up the tab. I mean, I'll pay for it, but they'll pick it up, and the Guangdong Television will pay. But it'll be about I guess it won't be any more than 200 RMB to go to Guangzhou.
1: You know, I watch you on YouTube. A lot of people watch you on YouTube. And one of the things I'm always surprised at is I'll see, like, wow, Jerry's covered this topic and that topic and this topic and that topic and this topic three times and that topic twice. And I'm always surprised, like, is there anything left for Jerry to cover? And you're always coming up with new ideas, new angles, and attacking new misperceptions about China, trying to enlighten people. So, you know, what gap between reality in China and misperceptions in the West do you think is the most important? What two or three things are really important to really understand China? Why, also, question number two, we're going to stack this. Why is it important to understand what China's really like anyway?
0: That I'll answer question two first of all, because I believe that many people think that China is an adversary and they're afraid. If we were to go back in time to the time when the United States was just emerging as a superpower, which is basically after the Great Depression, in between the wars, they certainly had some power projection before the wars, you know, things like the American-Spanish War, things like that, they had power projection. But emerging as a superpower, they suddenly became a very frightening force to deal with. Their Marines would land in a place and there would be massive violence. There would be incredible destruction. And that, I think, is what people are afraid of. They will do to us what we did to them. The US have attempted to destroy China several times, and it goes back more than 100 years. The Opium Wars, US were involved in that. The sacking of the Summer Palace, US were involved in that. You know, the US had all sorts of things going on. And the US, they had this period of time where people are of the, I think, mistaken opinion that the US helped China. Well, they didn't. The Flying Tigers helped China. These were volunteers, not the US. And the moment that the US entered the war, they were taken away to go and do other stuff. So it wasn't the US that helped China. US citizens and Canadian citizens and some Brits certainly helped China during that era. And it's great that they did because they were fighting a common enemy, the Japanese. As soon as the Americans entered the war, then the Americans were fighting the common enemy. And anybody who had skills and the expertise and the experience of fighting against the Japanese was recalled and, you know, signed up with a commission into the US Air Force or the US military. And so they became different. And that was when America helped China as well, but they didn't really help China all that much as a nation. So the China has been victim of American imperialism quite often. American aggression is probably a better word than imperialism. And so I think there's that fear that, you know, we did it to them. We need to understand what they like so that we can kind of fight against that. We don't want China colonizing us because we know what happens when we colonize people. And I think that's possibly what that is. And I don't think it's even very conscious. It's a subconscious feeling. You know, psychologists would probably have a word for this, but there's always been that fear that what we do will be done back to us. And I think that's why we need to understand China. And the more you understand China, the more you realize that they won't do that to you. And that's my perspective on China. I have studied some psychology. I've studied workplace psychology, which is not quite psychology. But, you know, I understand behavioral patterns. I understand why people do what they do because of that, that kind of... It's only a couple of modules of a master's degree, but it helped me to understand China a lot better. The way that Chinese people think is different to the way Western people think. So the biggest misconception that there's one that really is important, and that is looking at China through your own lens. We need to stop doing that. We need to stop saying, well, this is what we would do under the same set of circumstances, because China will not do the same thing under the same set of circumstances. And that's what workplace psychology taught me. We're not motivated by the same things. You know, we are motivated by having pats on the back, rewards for our work, instant gratification. The Chinese aren't. They're motivated by having enough money to live, to eat, and getting more money so they can save it. And they're long term. They invest long term in their own futures. I know people who sacrificed everything so their children could have a foreign education. You know, they've gone for years scrimping and saving while the kid's growing up, and then suddenly they have to pay $100,000 for that child's education, when really they could get just as good an education here, but they wanted it over there. What they're doing, not so many people come to China to learn China, but so many Chinese go to America to learn America. Learn about America. And I think that's it. Chinese people are capable of looking at us Westerners through their own and our own lenses. We look at Chinese people through a lens that says, given the same set of stimulus, this is what we will do. And if you look at that in a way that I would do this because this happened, then you're not looking at China the right way if you think China will do the same as you. They won't. And that's part of the reason why I talk about this performative stage. You know, most people that I have a lot of people tell me, you know, why the hell does Xi Jinping keep talking to Washington? Well, he keeps doing it because he's open to dialogue. He's not like you. Well, if you're angry, we all do this. Westerners do this a lot. If we're angry, we kind of turn away from somebody and say, well, I'm not going to talk to that person. And it might last a day. It might last a week. It might last a lifetime. But we don't talk to someone we're angry with. Well, the Chinese say, well, let's work this out and let's find a way to fix this problem.
1: You know, people sometimes attack people like you and I who are online trying to tell the truth about our real lives in China by saying that we don't say negative things about China. I just want to say something negative about China. I want to offer that I do have criticisms about China, but that also I think that's not the point. For me, the point is, you know, the fact that there is so much negative coverage of China already, it's not really necessary to add to that that's going on. But, you know, I do have criticisms. And this, I don't know how, what your take on this is, because one of the things that bothers me is someone from California. If you're in California, when you get to the sidewalk on a vehicle, a bicycle, a motorcycle, an e-bike, whatever it is, you're supposed to dismount and then walk it. Whereas in China, in Beijing, at least where I am, there are lots of people riding e-bikes and bicycles and scooters and things on the sidewalk. And, you know, I've never actually seen anyone hit, but it looks like it's very plausible that someone could get hit. And then, you know, in Beijing, especially, there are a lot of elderly people walking around or people with, like, you know, babies. And it seems like to me that a similar law where people shouldn't be able to ride e-bikes, motorcycles, scooters on the sidewalk should apply. But obviously, this is China, and I'm a guest in their country. They make the rules, and, you know, I go along with the fact that this is how it is. So, but when you think about this question about would you criticize something about China, or why don't you more often, or why don't you, how do you think about it?
0: It's a great point, and I I'm very consciously aware of the fact that I do try to be positive. People say, oh, you just look at China through your rose-colored glasses. Yeah, I do. I'm biased towards China. There's no question about that. I get a lot of people say, this is a great unbiased opinion. Nah, it's not really. It's quite biased, but it's biased towards China. And so I don't think people quite realize that biases go both ways. My comment is the same as yours. There are so many people being negative about China that I don't need to add to it. I've made, I think, two videos in the past 5 years that say these are things I don't like about China. And there are things I don't like about China. I don't like that. I'm a cyclist. But here's an interesting thing. I've cycled in China for the last, I mean, I've been here 22 years. I've cycled for only about 14 years. I made a decision about 14 years ago that I was going to ride across China. So I got myself a bike and started preparing for that. It took 18 months. It probably didn't take 18 months to prepare for the ride. It took 18 months for me to get the courage to go and do it, I think. But it took 18 months of riding around. And the number of times I've been told by police officers, get on the footpath, get on the footpath, get in the bike lane. And I hate the bike lanes. I hate the footpaths because of exactly what you say. You can't ride at any speed. You can't build up any momentum. You can't get cadence and rhythm when you're riding on the footpath because you're dropping down and coming back up, dropping down, coming back up. You're constantly on your brakes. You're constantly avoiding people who are walking along on their phones. And you, I've got a lot of oys in my repertoire, and then they jump out of your way, but you never know if they're going to jump the wrong way straight into your footpath. There's parked cars, there's motorbikes, all sorts of things. I hate riding on the footpath. But how many times have I been prosecuted for not doing it? That's an important factor. I have been told, and countless, it would be in the hundreds for sure, possibly as many as 1,000 times by police officers, get on the footpath. But I've never once been issued a ticket. I've never once been infringed. I've never once been penalized. I have ridden 40,000 kilometers inside of China, and I've never received an infringement notification for doing that. And before I got my bike, I had an electric bike for most of my time in China. I think I'd been in China about a year and a half before I got my first electric bike. And I'm talking about a scooter type thing. And again, I never, ever got an infringement. Many times you see four people on a bike. You see people not wearing helmets. You see at nighttime, no lights. How many people get tickets for this? Where's the authoritarianism there? So that's probably one of the reasons why I like China. And yeah, I do. There are things like that. That's one of the things. You've nailed one of my pet hates, because I'm a cyclist and I'm forced onto the footpath or into the bike lanes. I get in and then I go past the police and then I get out again, and no one ever cares. And so if they're not going to infringe me for this, I actually just wrote a chapter of a book about this. If they're not going to infringe me for it, why would I worry about it? And that's the other aspect. There are things that I don't like about China, but not one of those things actually causes me to feel like I'm being oppressed or anything like that. None of them affect or impact my life. Because I have my pensions paid into from the UK, actually, and not from Australia, they haven't paid into a bank account in China. Whenever I want to go and cash them in, it takes me 2 or 3 hours to do that. Now I just go, lock away a morning or an afternoon, and that's what we're going to do. We're going to go and get my money. And so I just lock it away and do it. It's a pain in the butt. I don't like it. I would rather it was changed. But you just got to do it. And it doesn't impact my life. And in fact, I've got to the point now where I go in the morning, and this is a deliberate thing. There's a near my big bank, the bank that I go to do all my transactions, there's an Italian restaurant that I like. And I don't eat in Italian or foreign restaurants very often, but this particular restaurant is nice. It's run by two Chinese people, a Chinese couple, and they're a really nice couple, and they do great Italian food. And so now, if I'm going to the bank, I book a table for lunch. I go to the bank, and it becomes kind of a treat for me to go to the bank and then go for lunch at Siciliana's, the restaurant that I like. And so that's one of the things that, that's how I overcome some of these things that are really annoying. I don't like people who queue jump, but there's a reason why some people do. And quite often they're elderly and they're allowed to. Quite often they are military and they're allowed to because they have busier lives than us, I get. But military are definitely, if you're in the military, you just go straight to the queue, front of the queue anywhere, and you get served. And no one will say a word about it. I will. I'll say, hey, get the back. And they go, oh, yeah, all right, sorry. And usually they do. This is the thing. If you tell them, they will. I don't like smoking. And in Mongolia, a few months ago, I was in Hohhot and then in Ordos. And I spent 10 or 12 days in Inner Mongolia cycling out of it. It's a big place. It takes a long time to ride out of Inner Mongolia from anywhere.

0: And every single restaurant in every single town was people smoking. And there was one place we sat down at a table. We were early and got the first table in there. We just sat down. And the place is empty. It's got like 40 tables. And within minutes, a group of four people came and sat at the very next table. And they lit up cigarettes. And I just said, oh, can we move? Can we change tables? Because I know I'm not going to stop them smoking. And they said, oh, sorry. We'll change tables. So they did. They moved away. And they're still smoking in a restaurant, which is not legal. But hey, it happens. And no one gets fined for it. And so these guys moved. And then about 2 minutes later, another group came in and sat at the table kind of opposite the aisle to us. And then I realized there's nothing at all that we can do about this. Not a thing. And we could have sat outside, but it was 38 degrees outside. So we didn't want to sit outside. There's no air conditioning. It's very uncomfortable. So you just put up with the smoke. And does it change your life? Probably not. Is it nice? Is it comfortable? No. But is it life-changing? And that's the issue. If something was life-changing to me, if China was doing something that I really, really could not accept, you know, if China was committing genocide in Xinjiang or something like that, I wouldn't be here defending them. I'm defending them because they're not doing the things that they're accused of. And the things that I don't like, they don't bother me too much. I try and find ways around them. I think if I started smoking, I'd feel happier. Then they'd probably impose rules if I started smoking and say, yeah, you can't smoke in here. Oh, can't win. Oh, yeah.
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3: You know, we talk about this a lot. Almost every single time I have you on the show, I ask you about Xinjiang because you have ridden through Xinjiang on a bicycle. And the reason I think that's important, and I want to point out why, is when I travel in Xinjiang, I'm in a car or I'm on a high-speed rail. And so I don't get to stop at every little village all over the place. I go to specific places. I go to Kashgar, I go to Urumqi, or I go to, you know, Pishan or somewhere specific that I'm heading to most of the time. But you see the nooks and crannies of Xinjiang as you're traversing it on bicycle. So could you give people at home a sense of your experience of Xinjiang? What's that like? Who do you talk to? What are the people like? What do they say? What do they look like? How do they behave?
0: I don't want to say too much because I'm writing a book. You can read the book. I'll send you a copy if it ever gets published. No, I've actually been commissioned to write a book about cycling through Xinjiang and leaving the politics aside. And so I do have a great deal of experience on the ground in Xinjiang. We just came back 6 weeks ago from a three-month bike ride, of which more than about 1.5 months was actually in Xinjiang. We cycled from Inner Mongolia through Ningxia, Gansu, Qinghai, and entered Xinjiang through the south. And there was some difficulties with that. It's very big difficulties, but you know, that's another story. That's the first time I've come into Xinjiang through the south, and you have to cross the Tarim Basin to get to anywhere. You can turn left and go to Hotan and then Kashgar, or you go straight ahead to Kola, Turpan, Urumqi, and then turn left again and go to Kashgar on the other side of the Tarim Basin. How do I feel about this? I mean, Xinjiang is, I keep going back. I'm going back there again on Tuesday next week for 13 days because there's one city that I haven't been to that I want to go to. And this is my research for the book. So I'm going to Altai, which is in the far north and is much more temperate. It's hot and it's cold and it's also got forests and lakes and stuff that much of Xinjiang doesn't have. When you're traveling on a bike, you're not allowed to travel on the freeways. So if you're traveling by car or by train, because the train lines follow the freeways as well, you basically don't get to see the villages, the hamlets, the small places where 300 people live. And we do. We stop in these places. Sometimes you cycle for 100 kilometers without seeing anything at all. Xinjiang is so big. It's bigger than France, Spain, and Germany combined. And I think England can fit in there still if we kind of juggle them around with a jigsaw. So it's pretty big. Much of it is desert and is completely inhospitable. So there is that. But then what they've done, I call this the world's greatest work in progress, the de-desertification and the reforestation and the reclamation of land that the desert has taken. In 1986, the desert was expanding at 10,000 square kilometers per annum, expanding, and people were moving further and further away. Now the desert is shrinking at 2,000 kilometers per annum. So I haven't quite caught up yet, but the roads now, they're not all like this, but many of the roads now, we will turn off a desert road, turn right, and suddenly there's trees everywhere and it's cooler and there's people selling melons on the side of the road. And you're still 20 kilometers outside of a town, but it's just, and I've got some great photographs and video footage of this sort of thing. It is absolutely fantastic to get off a desert road where for 100 kilometers you've not seen a tree. And then turn a bend and suddenly there are trees there and it's green and it's and then you just eat a watermelon or not a watermelon, a hami melon or one of the other. There's about 50 different types of melons that you can get. Everyone knows watermelon and hami melon or honey melon. They all come from there, but there's so many different types. People are so, so friendly. I cannot emphasize this enough. This is not like a unique example. This is a daily occurrence. But on our second last day, we were only 120 kilometers from Kashgar, and we terminated the bike ride in Kashgar. Second last day, we're in this town, heading towards this town, which is famous for plums. Did you know that 80% of China's plums come from one town, and it's just outside of Kashgar? Who knew? I didn't, that's for sure. But anyway, we turned a corner, the beautiful mountain range behind us. And as we turned this corner, Quan, who was one of our other riders, was a few hundred meters ahead of me. And I saw he stopped at the side of the road. There was a car parked there. And I wondered why he'd stopped. But what it was a guy who was controlling one of these huge agricultural drones. And he wanted to watch the drone go up. So we all stopped, and it's nice to have a little break. We've got 15 or 12 kilometers left to go, and this family jumps out of the car, and they haven't even said anything. And the guy, who was an older guy, who's probably my age, but he probably looked about 90, because they have a pretty hard life up there, he's got this huge, great melon, and his hands are bigger than mine, and he's got a knife in the other hand, and he's getting out of the car, slicing it. So he's making slices, and then he comes up to me like this, and there's one slice of melon sticking out. So I've picked them out. Oh, thank you very much. And then there's one for Quan, one for Anne, my wife, and that was it. Just, oh, there's some strangers here. Let's share our melon. And another day, just a couple of days before that, we're riding along the road. We've come through. It's a very small town, and a car pulls up in front of me, and two people jump out, and they've got melons, and there's three of us on bikes, and they're trying to give us three melons, and we're going, no, you know, where do you put a melon on a bike? Think about this. This is not an easy thing to do. So we accepted two melons. One, because I had one of those hockey straps that is like an octopus, and I could get the melon in, and we got that and took it back to the hotel for later. But we ate one at the side of the road. I actually bought a knife for specifically this reason. I had a little folding knife, like a pen knife, to cut up melons, because people keep giving us melons at the side of the road. These people had never seen us before. They just drove past. Oh, look, there's people on bikes. And I looked, their car was full. It was a car. It was a sedan car, and it was full of melons in the back seat. The car was like this. Instead of like that, it was like this. And they just had hundreds of melons in their back seat. And they were giving us three melons. That's how they are. Very friendly, very welcoming. I walk in and people just automatically say, come on in. It's shaded in here. You know, we've got all of their yards. People in the countryside in Xinjiang, they don't live in homes. They live in compounds, massive, great big compounds with a house attached. They've got their grapes. They've got figs. They've got plums growing. They've got all this stuff growing inside their walled compound, and they have a house there. outside of the house is always a bed.

0: always. 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It's a huge bed. It's four times the size of the bed that I have. And the whole family sleeps there in the summer because it's cooler. Very often you'll be sitting there and, you know, a guy will come out of the house and just lay on the bed and go to sleep. That's what they do. And you're made to feel welcome. You're made to feel part of it. You know, it's not like you're a stranger there. This is historical as well, by the way. This goes back thousands of years because of it's all on the Silk Road. Everywhere there's a town, there's a reason for that town. And the reason is this used to be an oasis, or this used to be a riverbank. And now the river may have gone now, the oasis may have gone, and all the water's coming in underground from the snow mountains. But you know, there's a reason why that town is there. And it's because people have been traveling through there for thousands of years, thousands, literally thousands. I mean, it's a well-known fact now. Again, little-known fact in outside of China, but there's a group of people on the south of the Tarim Basin 4,000 years ago, 2,000 years before Christ, that were weaving cotton and eating wheat. This is the desert, but they were eating wheat products. And I mean, they found this. If you go to Milan and Mingya, places like that, you find these. Mingya is actually in Qinghai. Milan is the very first town inside. It's just past Mingya. It's the very first town. They've got museums there where they've got mummies, and these mummies are 4,000 years old, and they're absolutely beautiful. You can see, because they're preserved because of the weather, you can actually see the person who died. You see that their skin is still intact, and the DNA shows that they are local. They're not, they weren't wanderers who came in. They're local to that region. So they've been there for 4,000 years at least, and people would have walked past there with camels on their way in and out of China. Wow. There's another thing. We talk about the opposites. I think of Xi'an as the end of the Silk Road. My wife thinks of Xi'an as the beginning of the Silk Road. Interesting perception.
1: Yeah. You know, I love the insight about the welcoming is a historical property of these people because of the travelers. That's really a fascinating insight into like a sort of anthropological insight. And I think this is important. And I'm trying to understand this too. I don't have the answer. I ask myself this every day. I think I have the answer and then I'll change my mind. Why do you think so many Western journalists, politicians, and experts keep getting China wrong, even after, you know, what we look at, you and I and other people look at 2.5 decades of failed predictions like China's imminent collapse? Why is the West perpetually getting China wrong?
0: Psychology. Simple. They do not believe that China is different to how they are. Gordon Chang is half Chinese. You'd think he would know better. His father would have imposed something on him. But Gordon Chang, just as an example, Peter Zeen is a complete zealot. You've got people. What's his name? There's a guy who lives in Pettis, Michael Pettis, lives in Beijing. You would think someone like him would know better, but he's been getting China wrong for many, many years. Still getting China wrong. And he lives in Beijing, and he's an expert on Chinese economy. But yeah, well, how? How can you get this so wrong? I'd say that there's a fair proportion of it is just that we look at it through the wrong perspectives, the wrong lenses. We're looking at it as if we are not Chinese. When we look at a situation, what would we do under exactly the same set of circumstances? And that's how we make our predictions. That's how we form our opinions based on our experience. Chinese people don't do that. They look at it through different lens. They have different experiences. They have a century of humiliation, but they also have before that 4,000 or 5,000 years of pretty much continuous civilization. Yes, they've been up. Yes, they've been down. They went up and they went down. Now we're on the rise again. And you know, there may be another 4,000 or 5,000 years. We won't be here to see it. It would be great to come back or to time travel forward. But for certain, when they cherry pick one item from the economy and they say, look at this, this is going to cause a downfall. But what China is doing in the background is it's written a white paper, it's set up policy procedures, it's got a committee working on this, and it's got academics involved in that committee who are real experts in the field. And there's no such thing as the American system whereby, you know, a successful businessman could become prime minister, president. It's not possible in China. It's a meritocracy. You are successful in one job, then you'll go to the next one. You have to be successful in that job, and then you go to the next one. You must be successful in that job, and you go to the next one. And at each stage, before you get promoted, you get more education on how to do your next job. So these guys are not just, some of them are PhDs, all of them have master's degrees at least. They are all scientists, they're all legal. They're trained in the skills that they need in order to achieve what they get. And I think that's the biggest difference between a system here and a system there. Anyone could become president of the United States, and that's now being proven. Any idiot can do it. That's a fact now. I'm sorry about that. I know you're American, but any rich enough idiot could become president of the United States. So China doesn't have that, and that's why they're getting it wrong. They're getting it wrong because they're viewing it through Western perspectives. They're viewing it as, what would I do with the same set of stimulus? What would I do? And if you've got the same set of stimulus, the Westerner will do this, the Chinese person will do that. The Chinese person will give it much more consideration into the social benefits of it rather than the profit benefits of it. Return on investment in China is not about how much profit do I get and how quickly will I get it. It's what's the benefit to the people on the either end of this investment. That's the big difference, I think, between our two cultures.
1: Mm. You know, we always learn a lot from you, Jerry. If you want to learn more from Jerry, you can follow him on YouTube, Jerry's Take on China. Thank you so much for your time again.
0: Thank you, Jason.

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3: Now the news. I'm Tian Yu. Chinese President Xi Jinping has extended congratulations on the 130th founding anniversary of Sichuan University in southwest China. In a reply letter to the university's teachers and students, President Xi urged Sichuan University to leverage its interdisciplinary strengths and play a pioneering and exemplary role in serving national strategies.Senior Chinese diplomat Wang Yi has urged Japan to correct the erroneous words and deeds of his leaders on the Taiwan question as soon as possible. Wang made the remarks on Monday while meeting with President Takeshi Iwaya of the Japanese Association for the Promotion of International Trade in Beijing. Wang said Japan should learn from history, adopt a correct attitude toward historical issues, and develop an objective and rational perception of China.China says it will focus on boosting agricultural production capacity, improving food quality, and advancing rural modernization during the 15th five-year plan period. The Ministry of Agriculture and Rural Affairs says China will ensure stable supplies of grain and other key agricultural products while optimizing product varieties and improving quality to better meet changing consumer demand. The ministry also said science and institutional reform will drive agricultural modernization. It plans to strengthen agricultural innovation, integrate technology with industry, and improve the use of farmland, seas, machinery, and farming practices.China's logistics sector maintained steady growth in the first 8 months of the year, with the market continuing to expand and international logistics channels improving. That is according to the China Federation of Logistics and Purchasing. The federation says total social logistics value reached 243.6 trillion yuan, or 36.3 trillion US dollars, up 4.9% year on year. The Hong Kong Trade Development

0: improving humanitarian conditions and achieving a two-state solution. The Chinese diplomat warned that settlement expansion and settler violence are increasingly undermining the prospects for an independent Palestinian state. He also urged Israel to honor ceasefire commitments, end military operations in Gaza, and open humanitarian access. He stressed that global efforts must not stop after the recent UN General Assembly debate. He said Beijing will keep pushing for a broad political resolution to the Palestinian issue.
1: The international community should intensify its efforts and take decisive actions to revitalize the political prospects for the two-state solution. All parties must reject any attempts to change the territorial and demographic composition of Palestine, as well as any unilateral actions that could undermine the foundation of the two-state solution. We emphasize the importance of Palestinians governing Palestine to promote effective governance in the territories and aid in the reconstruction of Gaza. Any actions taken by the international community regarding the Palestinian issue should support, rather than jeopardize, the two-state solution.
0: The Panama Canal will increase daily transits through its larger Neo-Panamax locks to 10 from October the 15th, bringing total daily transit slots across the canal to 33. The Panama Canal Authority says the increase is based on current and projected water levels in Gatun Lake, the canal's main water source. Near average rainfall has also allowed the authority to raise the maximum ship draft at the Neo-Panamax locks to 49 feet or 14.94 meters. Egyptian Foreign Minister Badr Abdelati has stressed the need to ensure freedom of navigation in the Red Sea and Bab al-Mandeb Strait. During a meeting with UN Special Envoy for Yemen, Hans Grundberg, in Cairo, Abdelati said the security of the waterways is the responsibility of Arab and African countries bordering them. And that's the news. I'm Chen.
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2: to the masterpieces of our times, A Light on Literature brings to life China's literary heritage and a look at the world in a new light.
4: Hi, I'm Huang Rui. And on today's A Light on Literature, we continue to present the book The Sound of Salt Forming, Short Stories by the Post-80s Generation in China, published by the Foreign Language Teaching and Research Press in 2016. In today's episode, we present you the first part of the story, Rough Guest Couple, written by Ma Xiaotao and translated by Li Lianguth. Now, let's enjoy the story.
5: Chapter 1. Lelia looked at Wen Xiaonuan fast asleep and thought she was looking more and more like a cat every day. Her facial features concentrated, her expression relaxed but secretive. Was it because she and the cats had been together too long? He kissed Xiaonuan's cheek. She groaned faintly twice and rolled over. Wen Xiaonuan's foot was outside the quilt. Her red nail polish had worn off a bit, making it hard to tell whether this woman was the pretty type or the drab type. Lelia tucked Xiaonuan's foot back inside the quilt, stepped over four sleeping cats, crossed the floor strewn with a myriad of objects and left for work. Every day was the same. Just before 7, Lelia would get up and go to work, but Wen Xiaonuan, who had laid down just a few hours earlier, was in the sweetest phase of deep sleep. Lelia had to change 2 buses to get to work. The distance was about 30 kilometres. He could get there in an hour or so on the highway. The bus was packed. In the early morning, high spirits were required of life's office workers. No one gave way to anyone, and everyone defended his own pin-sized space. But Lei Lie always had a seat because he lived near the terminal station. He lived in the easternmost part of the city. Though it wasn't too convenient for going anywhere, its only advantage was that it was the terminal station. During the slow and long journey, he did not have to stand, but could sit and rest. He performed a simple wash-up, and at exactly 7 o'clock, he was out the door. Before work, he went to the breakfast place downstairs from his office. steamed buns, wontons,

pancakes and soy milk. They had only these four products, but the place was sizzling like an international chain with many choices. While eating, he had to smile at the long-faced waiter with a Shandong accent, as if questing for some elixir of immortality. At first, Lei Lie ate breakfast at home. When Xiang Wen would wake half an hour earlier than him, bleary-eyed while fussing with a plethora of kitchen utensils, the two of them would eat breakfast together, with Wen Xianwen always half asleep, her eyes squinting and movement sluggish. Lei Lie suspected she might fall comatose at any time. After finishing, she would see him out of the door and return to her slumber, cooped up. At high noon, she would officially rise. Breakfast was always appallingly delicate. Eggs pan-fried into a heart shape, with the yellow yolk the heart of that heart. Sandwich cut perfectly neatly with bacon, ham and tomato pleasingly stacked inside. The mashed potato was a kitten's face. Outside the oval were two triangular ears, and on top were two eye-like raisins. Hot dog sliced open to resemble a flower, a pair of them laughing, adorned with toothpicks. God, who would have thought that in this city's eastern suburbs, rough-cast home lived a skilled chef in seclusion? After seeing this ordinary becomes extraordinary breakfast, Lei Lie was excited to the point of spitting blood. He kissed Wen Xianwen's unwashed face ardently, expressing his gratitude and admiration for the breakfast. However, after a few days, Lei Lie became depressed. Every day it was a pan-fried egg, a sandwich, and a western breakfast, day after day. Meanwhile, Wen Xianwen became increasingly crazy. The mashed potato kitten that was beyond excellent became an even more precious Persian kitten, green and purple raisins of identical size, sparkling with life. He was almost too embarrassed to ruin Wen Xianwen's new art and didn't know whether to bite off the kitten's ear or ruin its eyes. This simple homemade breakfast was too ceremonial, and it made Lei Lie unsure of what to do and afraid to go all out. What's more, he was a purebred northerner and couldn't stand this southern French or American West Coast breakfast. Once or twice as a novelty was okay, but in the long term, he really was scared of this five-star hotel dazzle. In his heart, he longed for curbside steamed buns or porridge with pickles. Whenever he saw Wen Xianwen unkempt and busy in the kitchen, his heart shrunk, thinking of how he could face a table full of fancy Western food. Lei Lie kindly admonished Wen Xianwen not to bustle like this from dawn to dusk. His heart went out to her. Wen Xianwen politely assured him it was okay. For her dearest, she was willing to forego some sleep. Finally, under Lei Lie's continuing insistence, Wen Xianwen graciously agreed not to get up and make breakfast. Lei Lie stroked her head, secretly relieved that he could now finally say goodbye to those toy breakfasts. The mini bun steamer had long been dirty from repeated usage. The wonton bowl also had two chips along its rim, but Lei Lie ate contentedly from the rough utensils. Now this was how breakfast should be. Simple, hearty, giving you a slightly sweaty forehead. Afterwards, he cleared his throat and walked to the office. Lei Lie worked at a production company. Purportedly a company, but really more like a workshop. Altogether, there were barely a dozen or so employees. Even he, who had been there less than 2 years, had already been admitted to the core team. The company was mainly into audio production and occasionally accepted some school techs and video-related work. Although living between the cracks was difficult, there was no lack of work. Last year, Lei Lie had quit a private corporate TV channel to work here. He gave up stable hosting work to make more money and repay his loans early. Before the corporate TV channel, Lei Lie had been principal anchor for a cell phone consulting channel. That place had more people than benefits, with a handful of anchors jostling to the death. Before the cell phone consulting channel, Lei Lie had done voiceovers for a sports channel. More than half of his colleagues were former classmates, and they cooperated happily and earned heaps. But then the ratings department issued a negative assessment, and the program was unfortunately axed. With the program disbanded, Lei Lie lost his rice bowl. 6 years after graduation, he had changed job four times, and now he slaved away at voiceovers, cutting film, and in addition, liaison work. Lei Lie graduated from the Broadcasting Institute's broadcast department. At school, because of his outstanding work, he had been one of the department's seven wolves. Every time, there were opportunities to attend another school's presentation, to welcome foreign guests, or to perform on CCTV. These seven were always included. They were a rank of

tall and mighty male students with handsome faces and sonorous voices. The scene of them all in their black suits was truly dazzling. Now, of these seven, some had effortlessly become TV channel news anchors. Some stepped down from the business and became stay-at-home fathers, and others were freelancers, rich one day and poor the next, doing voiceovers like studio nerds. Lelier worked 9 to 5 and never strayed too far from his profession. But he had also worked with so much content outside his profession that he felt he was almost marginalised. Wen Xiaonwen had been Lelier's younger classmate. The two of them had met in the broadcasting department's student organisation. At the time, Lelier had just risen to senior 4 when Wen Xiaonwen entered the school as a sophomore. As head of the sports department, Lelier was in charge of choosing assistants from the new students. Wen Xiaonwen sported a pink baseball cap and dyed her hair gold. She wore a pair of light pink flats with two stick-like legs thrust into her shoes. That colourful outfit and her overly thin legs reminded Lelier of a frivolous rainbow parrot. According to protocol, Lelier asked the entrants a few questions. Nothing more than why they wanted to join the sports department and, if accepted, did they have any career plans. New students were all somewhat inexperienced, answering naturally without being too inventive. When it was Wen Xiaonwen's turn, at first glance she appeared to be a shrinking violet too. Lelier asked her why she wanted to enter the sports department. She prattled on in reply, saying the outreach department always made you tired from running around. The propaganda department needed you to design posters and organise competitions, too many odds and ends. And in the art department, one enjoyed the limelight, but she wasn't really good at singing and dancing. So, after some thinking, it seemed like the only way she could break through the cordon was via the sports department. Lelier listened to her describing his department as a place with a free lunch, then asked her if she had any plans for the future. She rolled her eyes and replied, "I'm campaigning to be an assistant, not a department head. Whatever the department head says to do, I'll do head down and tail up. I don't have that many long-term lofty ambitions." She amused Lelier. Given how quick-witted and forthright she was, he might as well recruit her, if only to liven up the atmosphere. So, every day, Wen Xiaonwen would swagger into the sports department, shadowing Lelier, shouting and whispering and busying herself about this and that. Lelier thought she was a little cuckoo, but cute nevertheless. After that, another one of the seven wolves had his eye on Wen Xiaonwen. He took the opportunity of the student organization's picnic to follow the head of the general's horse and tailed her like a dog. He was so attentive that other people were embarrassed to look. With a scowl, Wen Xiaonwen hid herself behind Lelier and refused the wolf's attention. After the picnic, the wolf told Lelier not to pretend to be uninvolved. It was clear that Wen Xiaonwen liked him. Time to make a move. Lelier had been single for more than 2 years. It hadn't been heart-wrenching, but still undeniably lonely. Lelier thought the girl wasn't low-key enough, but still there was something about her, so he decided to sweep her off her feet with a meal. Just as they were about to start, and Lelier hadn't gotten to the point, Wen Xiaonwen's eyes stared straight ahead. Her complexion turned white, her breathing became difficult, and she slipped from the chair. Unlucky, Lelier scooped her up, exited the restaurant, and hailed a taxi to the hospital. The white shirt he had specifically put on was trashed with her vomit. His specially stuffed wallet, after paying for the meal and emergency care, immediately returned to its original state. After a stomach pumping, intravenous drip, and much torment, the still surviving Wen Xiaonwen finally stabilised. Turned out she was allergic to peanuts. The appetizer pastries had had peanut butter in them. The unknowing Wen Xiaonwen had swallowed 2 pieces and paid the price of emergency care. His whole body filthy, Lelier anxiously sat beside the bed, worrying about her even though nothing happened. 2 hours later, Wen Xiaonwen weakly opened her eyes. Lelier feigned annoyance. "I've never held a girl, so prepare yourself maybe to marry me." Wen Xiaonwen replied, "Then I'll be your girlfriend first, to slowly prepare." After saying this, she turned over and fell asleep. A simple, casual relationship was thus confirmed at the bedside. After dating for a while, Lelier graduated and moved out of the dormitory to share an apartment near the school. Wen Xiaonwen was at his place all the time. 2 years went by. The person next door stopped renting, so Lelier just rented that 2-room, 1-kitchen apartment.
Wen Xianwen naturally moved in as well, and so began a life of gazing at one another under a roof without boredom. Now they saved money dating, no going to restaurants or cinemas. They nested at home watching DVDs, reading, playing video games, and going to the cafeteria when hungry, using Wen Xianwen's meal card. At first, Lei Lia thought Wen Xianwen was mature and understanding and knew how to keep house thriftily. Then he discovered she was just lazy and didn't like outdoor activities. She went out occasionally, but never started for home unless she had spent everything in her pocket. You have been listening to Rough Cast Couple, a short story selected from the book The Sound of Salt Forming, short stories by the post-80s generation in China, edited by Song Gang and Yang Qingxiang, and published by the Foreign Language Teaching and Research Press. The author of the short story, Ma Xiaotao, was born in 1982. She is a member of the Chinese Writers Association and an editor at People's Literature. She was the first prize winner in the New Concept Writing Competition in 2001. Chapter 2. Oh, brother, over the weekend, Lulu and co are coming to have a meal. You got time? Wen Xianwen babbled on the phone. It was 1 o'clock in the afternoon when she would have just woken up, and her voice still sounded dreamy. Saturday or Sunday? Lei Lia asked. Oops, they didn't say. I'll ask her and then get back to you. See you, brother. Talk about it when I get home. I shouldn't have anything to do. If you're not embarrassed, let them come. What would I have to be embarrassed about? Get back to work. Don't spend your hours dealing with your wife. Come back early tonight if you can. I made oxtail soup. They'd been together for over 6 years, and Wen Xianwen still called Lei Lia brother. Lei Lia really liked being called this. He felt as if it was like in a martial arts novel. Usually, when a sister married a brother, they didn't start addressing each other as husband and wife. Calling him brother this, brother that, they had a closeness, as if they were protégés of the same master. Lei Lia hung up the phone and continued to eat his takeout cold noodles. He thought about the evening's oxtail soup and broke into a satisfied smile. Originally, Wen Xianwen had no idea how to cook. Before going to college, she had never even boiled water. While not the daughter of a rich family, she was still a spoiled lazybones. Once, with great fanfare, she carried 2 bags of groceries to Lei Lia's rented apartment to do some cooking. After more than an hour, she emerged with 3 bowls. One of them was either a bowl of 2 liquid rice or a bowl of very thick porridge. In any case, if it was rice, then it was too soft, and if it was porridge, it was too solid. There was a bowl of neatly cut sausage that looked as if it had been cooked, as it was wafting hot steam, and a bowl of tomato, cucumber and carrots mixed with salad dressing with a mashed boiled egg in the middle. His expression hopeless, Lei Lia took the 3 dismal bowls, thinking what he'd do if he really brought home this kind of woman. Lei Lia cooked the occasional better meals as Wen Xianwen stood idly to one side. Later, when Wen Xianwen was stuck at home with nothing to do, she began organising her career as a chef. Grand talents matured slowly. Then, in the 2nd year after Wen Xianwen's graduation, she and her boss had a big falling out. She left, leaving a 1-line note. I quit, and packed her suitcase to go back to her hometown to cool off. Lei Lia came home and found the messy bedroom floor and 4 cats meowing. He just wanted to pick them up and strangle them. This indolent Wen Xianwen exiting without notice, leaving 4 homeless cats as an added insult. That night, Wen Xianwen called from the train. Only after boarding did she realise that not saying goodbye was not very nice, so she called especially to apologise to Lei Lia. He barked at her, and then Wen Xianwen excused herself by blaming her boss. Ever since graduation, she'd been with that company. For 8 hours a day, she accepted tasks any time, such as recording ringtones, creating humorous scripts, and writing ghost stories. When the mail arrived or the phone rang, she would appear promptly in the recording studio. 1 month's pay was 2,000, on top of which there were also commissions based on workload. The work was really not that interesting, and the babbling and hocus-pocus was not the problem. It was the everyday rule of having to punch a card at 9 o'clock exactly that didn't agree with Wen Xianwen.
She had never

gone abroad, but still lived according to a European time zone. No matter when, she always had to be a few hours behind Beijing time. When others slept, she was wide awake. When others awoke, she got sleepy. Every day when the alarm went off, she turned it off with a contorted expression, deciding to sleep a little longer, even if it killed her. Lelia went to great lengths to wake her up. He simply couldn't understand why the usually good-tempered Wen Xianwen would be so into snoozing and how she got so angry at his every attempt. He put his finger in her nostril, impeding her breathing to wake her. He put his cell phone on vibrate and placed it on her tummy, making her only able to dream of tractors, if she dreamed at all. Every morning, she was dragged by him to the bus station to begin a new day of work. Occasionally, he would run out of patience, perhaps because of her obstinacy. She would completely sleep through a shift. Because of her erratic tardiness, her pay was deducted a goodly amount every month. Wen Xianwen never admitted her mistakes, but devoted herself to denouncing the company's deductions. Her basic pay was 2,000, but for one absence there was a deduction of 100 yuan, while tardiness cost 50. If I were to absent myself for a month, do you mean I would have to give them money? That winter, after a tired spring, boring autumn and sleepy winter, Wen Xianwen repeatedly missed work. At the end of the month, her income plus bonuses was only 900 yuan. She held the thin wad of cash, swore at the boss, picked up her stuff, and from then on became an unemployed youth of the new age. First, she returned to her hometown to live for a month. No losing money, no matter how much she slept, and her food and clothes were taken care of by mom and dad. When Xianwen was in high spirits and reluctant to leave, Lelia bitterly and earnestly implored her parents, but she had no intention of coming back until Lelia ferociously issued a final ultimatum. If you don't come back, I'll kill the four cats, and I'm not joking. She knew Lelia didn't have the guts to do it, but still pretended to give in and scurried back to Beijing. When she emerged from the station, they gazed at each other. There were no romantic and sensational hugs and tears, just two people pushing and shoving. You punch me, I hit you, all buddy-buddy as they returned to their rented apartment. Upon seeing the cats, Wen Xianwen's eyes warmed and she broke into a tender smile. She checked the cat food and sandbox and gave Lelia an approving smile. After Wen Xianwen had finished lavishing her attention on the cats, it was Lelia's turn. In fact, Lelia hated those cats. They were gluttonous and lazy, strolling casually around the modest-sized house, boldly scratching everywhere. But he had no choice. Wen Xianwen didn't want diamonds or roses or fancy clothes. She loved cats to death. None of the four cats were a famous breed. Two were strays from off the street, two were from her cunning previous owners, who had especially entrusted their cats to her. From Wen Xianwen's junior year, they began to move in systematically. Originally, Wen Xianwen planned to welcome with open arms a new stray cat from downstairs, but at Lelia's urging, she pulled a long face and abandoned the idea. Four cats were already enough. The room was full of them jumping about, filling one's ears with their dissonant meowing. They had all been repulsive abandonees who suddenly became Wen Xianwen's prized gems. Mei Mei's appetite seemed poor. Nguyen had been losing hair lately. Cunxiang was picking on Gang Dan again. Wen Xianwen spoke in cat, almost treating herself as one. Once, Cunxiang jumped out of an open window. With no sign of the creature, Wen Xianwen was off her food for 2 days. She stared ahead with bloodshot eyes, hoping for the moment of the prodigal son's return. Lelia pretended to comfort her, in his heart feeling that one less cat meant one less worry and nuisance. At dinner time, he took the 2-day hunger strike girl to a little restaurant downstairs. She ate with a cross face, poking at the bowl's food with her chopsticks, as if it were the chopsticks that needed nourishment, and not her. After pining for 3 or 4 days, she heard a familiar meow all of a sudden. Beneath the building entrance canopy, there stood her wretched cat under the waning light. Wen Xianwen was overjoyed. She quietly edged close to Cunxiang, as if afraid it wasn't really willing to come back. She was afraid to be rude for fear of scaring it. She begged Lelia to go upstairs and get the cat back. Lelia held the bag and accepted his fate. This bastard that had played hide-and-seek for several days and had finally, shamelessly, come home. As the breadwinner of the household, Lelia had to support the unemployed Wen Xianwen and her four cats. The jobless Wen Xianwen commanded the world in her pyjamas, eating and sleeping and sleeping and eating every day, not going out unless as a last resort.
but she hadn't put on weight. Her body was still long and slim,

0: like a photograph. With nothing to do, she started to study cooking. She believably bought a few cookbooks and flashily procured a set of new kitchen implements. In the rented apartment's shabby kitchen, her kitchenware was immaculate and shiny. Seeing her serious and conscientious demeanour, Lelia wondered whether she might not also purchase a chef's hat. No matter what she did, she never saw herself as an amateur. Having just started, she nonetheless displayed the airs of a food god. At the time, pushing the door open every day revealed a new, strange smell. Miso soup, red wine pear, grilled Spanish mackerel, butter seafood casserole, Beijing, Shandong, Sichuan, Canton, old, new, Chinese and foreign. When Xianwen even went to the wholesale market looking for moulds, she tried to make the dream of Red Chamber lotus leaf soup that Jia Baoyu ate. At first, Lelia thought he would be eating hot, family-style food every day. Little did he imagine he would be forced to try new dishes on a daily basis. They actually all tasted good. Lelia agreed that Wen Xianwen certainly had a talent in this area. Only he couldn't stand her fanatical new frills or those overpriced and ever-wasted ingredients. Cooking at home cost as much as eating out.
1: What you've just heard was the first part of the story, titled Rough Guest Couple, from the book The Sound of Salt Forming, Short Stories by the Post-80s Generation in China, published by the Foreign Language Teaching and Research Press in 2016. Do join us again next time on A Light on Literature for the second part of the story. I'm Huang Rei. See you next time.

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0: Some say Chinese is one of the most difficult languages in the world, and learning it is almost impossible.
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3: 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I can't really hear them.
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1: the grammar.
5: 知吃思吃都还难.
6: It just complicates it so much.
0: Only because you're not learning it in the right way. Why not try Takeaway Chinese, where you can take some Chinese away and experience progress day by day. Takeaway Chinese, we will promise you a difference. Some say Chinese is one of the most difficult languages in the world, and learning it is almost impossible.
1: So learning Chinese, the most difficult thing.
2: 非常难.
3: So I'm sort of tone deaf. I can't really hear them.
4: I think the cultural mindset is the biggest complication for
1: the grammar.
5: 知吃思吃都还难.
6: It just complicates it so much.
0: Only because you're not learning it in the right way. Why not try Takeaway Chinese, where you can take some Chinese away and experience progress day by day. Takeaway Chinese, we will promise you a difference.
7: Welcome to Takeaway Chinese. I'm Yohong Lin with Mr. Tony Reed, the horror lover here in the studio.
8: The horror lover, right?
7: Horror lover, yeah. I'm trying really hard.
8: Just making sure. Yes, I'm a huge fan of the genre, and I'm hoping to incorporate that into my, well, my downtime.
7: Ooh.
8: Other than just watching movies, it's going to be kind of cool to... I don't know, to do one of those haunted walkthroughs.
7: Oh, I have tried it once.
8: Yeah, yeah. In the U.S., you know, around Halloween, they have a lot of them all over the place.
7: I was not a huge fan. I was in Ireland. We went on a certain haunted house trip.
8: Okay, cool.
7: It was cold. It was during the winter, and it's very, very windy. And we were wearing a lot of, you know, coat and stuff.
8: Okay.
7: And we were climbing this little hill, and it was muddy. It was arduous. It was really, really dark, to the point that we had to turn on the light on our cell phones to use it as a torch, making sure that we, you know, were not going to fall off the hill. And like cold and drizzling, it was not a fun experience. And on the top of the mountain, we saw this really shady castle. I think it was the remaining of the castle. There were only these walls, these broken walls. The walls were made of stones, but they were just really broken, and I think some rooms didn't even have roofs. There were still a lot of steps, but some steps are like traps. You could fall, and I didn't really enjoy it.
8: You're doing a really good job of painting the imagery of this trip that you went on in Ireland, this deserted castle. Did you actually go in?
7: Yes, we went in.
8: Oh my goodness.
7: And we saw some remainings of the so-called dukes and their family member.
8: Okay.
7: The stuff that they used to use.
8: Right. Okay. So like the deceased family members and all of that.
7: Yeah, it was.
8: And their spirits are still into that castle, right?
7: I had a problem with that trip. Well, mainly because it was cold and not fun, but mostly because I think the story is just not completed.
8: Mm-hmm.
7: It's not thrilling enough.
8: Mm-hmm.
7: And also the atmosphere is a little bit too premature. It's too... I know they're trying to give me a sense that this is what really happened.
8: Mm-hmm.
7: It is the authentic story. But I feel like I'm more of a novel fan. If you are giving me a really good story with really good, you know, plots and stuff, maybe I will even enjoy it a little more, knowing it's not real.
8: Okay. Well, yeah,
7: Pick your side. Which one would you like more?
8: I like the realism, even though it's not all, you know, clever as if a novel or something that's written for a film. If it's just the way that it actually went down, but the remnants of the place, the atmosphere is still a bit, like you said, shady or a little bit dark and dilapidated.
7: Mm-hmm.
8: I think just the environment itself could serve as a thrilling experience.
7: I'm glad to know, because today I'm recommending you the other kind that we talked about. That is a real, really good story with people, you know, wearing makeup and dress up like ghosts or sometimes zombies and give you a whole horror movie experience.
8: Oh boy, those can be really terrifying actually. Even though you know it's fake, when you get in there, your mind just goes into this mode and you start freaking
7: out. Exactly. Yeah. Today we are talking about escape rooms.
8: Oh, 密室逃脱. Nice. Haven't done one yet, but I'm looking forward to it.
7: Yeah, I think after you personally experience 密室逃脱, the escape rooms, you would be in a better place to make the choice between a really good fake story and a not completed real story. All right, so for our dear listeners, if you're interested in Chinese culture and you want to get a grip on the Chinese language, then this is the show for you. Stick with us for 30 minutes and you soon see the rewards. And for more fun Chinese learning, follow our Facebook page, Learn Chinese, to watch many fun videos and live streams. But now, let's provide you with some free Chinese for takeaway. Recently, 密室逃脱很火，一些热门密室甚至要提前两三周。

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1: That sounds like somebody trying to convince someone else, a chicken, to go and do something, and they most likely won't do it.
0: Oh, you don't call them a chicken.
1: They're just a chicken.
0: I mean, I get the fun of being scared a little bit, but I also understand for some people, they just really cannot handle it. So, right. Don't force them.
1: Right. I'm not saying I would force anyone. I'm just saying that it's a task that's pointless because they're just not going to do it. They'll tell you to your face, oh yeah, that sounds good, maybe I'll try, and then they'll flake on you.
0: Well, for the first sentence, 最近密室逃脱很火。
1: This is recently, escape rooms are very popular. Mm-hmm. So, 最近, this is recently.
0: Yep.
1: 密室逃脱。
0: 密室逃脱。
1: This is escape room.
0: Escape room. Actually, 密 carries the meaning of secret. Mm-hmm. And 室 is a room. So 密室 would be a room full of secrets. Okay. And you can see the character 室 in other words as well. For example, 教室 classroom. Or 办公室 office. So 办公 is like doing work. So the room where you do your work would be a 办公室. So previously, actually, we learned about 房间, that is also a room. But 房间 is more like a word or a two-syllable word directly for room. Whereas if you're talking about a specific room, you want to use the character 室.
1: Okay.
0: So 密室, secret room, and 逃脱 means to escape.
1: All right. So we have 最近密室逃脱。So this is recently escape rooms 很火
0: 火
1: So 很 is very, and then 火 I think that's fire, right?
0: Yeah,
1: it's another way of saying
0: fire.
1: That's like that. These escape rooms are fire. In English, we also say that too. Where that's really good.
0: Yes, it's really popular. It's
1: hot.
0: It's hot.
1: Yeah.
0: Mm-hmm. 一些热门密室甚至要提前两三周预约。
1: So this is some popular secret rooms even need to be booked 2 or 3 weeks in advance.
0: That's actually the true situation here in China.
1: Wow.
0: Mm-hmm.
1: Okay. So, 一些。
0: 一些。
1: So this is
0: some.
1: Some.
0: Mm-hmm.
1: All right. 热门。
0: 热门。
1: 热门。Ugh, the R sound. That's popular, right?
0: It's popular. Literally, it's hot door. So you can choose. There are many doors, and the ones that are hot means that the ones that are popular. So 热门.
1: Oh, okay. So we got hot here again. Okay, got it.
0: Yes. So I want to ask, do you know what 冷门 is? Or take a guess.
1: Well, 冷 means cold, and 门, so I think that's a cold door, isn't
0: cold
1: it?
0: Cold door.
1: And so if 冷门 is popular, then would 冷门 mean like not popular?
0: It means a niche.A niche, let's say, hobby. So it's not saying it's not popular, but it's not for the majority.
1: Yeah.
0: It's for a small group of people.
1: It's an acquired taste.
0: Yes. And it can sometimes also mean something unexpected happened. So if you say 爆冷门, it means we didn't expect this black horse kind of player to win the game. So that is a 冷门的情况. It's a very...special situation, unexpected situation.
1: Okay.
0: Mm-hmm. So, 冷门, 热门, 热门 here, popular. 热门密室, popular escape rooms, 甚至。
1: 甚至, this is even.
0: Yes.
1: And then 要。
0: Have to.
1: Have to. 提前。
0: 提前。
1: This is like in advance, right?
0: Uh-huh.
1: 两三周, so this is, 两 is two, san is three.
0: Yes.
1: And then 周 is week, right?
0: Uh-huh.
1: And then 预约, so this is, 预约is to make an appointment.
0: Yes.

0: 我们也去体验一下吧。
1: Let's go and experience it. Let's do it. Mm-hmm. So, 我们 is we.
0: Mm-hmm.
1: Yeah. So, this is like also.
0: Yes.
1: 去, this is go.
0: Mm-hmm.
1: 体验.
0: 体验.
1: This is a experience.
0: Yes.
1: And then 一下.
0: A little bit.
1: A little bit. Okay. So, let's check it out a little bit. So, then you have 体验, right? Mm-hmm. This is experience.
0: Yes.
1: So, then if...You don't have experience doing something. For example, if someone was to ask me, do you have any escape room experience?
0: Mm-hmm.
1: Can you say, 我没有体验?
0: Actually, you can say, 我没有体验过. I haven't tried it.
1: Mm-hmm.
0: But you can also say, 我没有这方面的经验. I don't have experience in this aspect. Because I feel like for escape rooms, yes, you can use 体验.Because it's a specific item.
1: Mm-hmm.
0: It's a little bit like a new equipment in a gym. So if someone is introducing you to a new machine in a gym, they want you to try a brand new treadmill or something fancy that will help you work out some muscle you've never felt before,
1: mm-hmm.
0: they would say 体验一下 come onto the machine and experience it. So it's about one item. But if you're talking about experiencing something that is much more abstract, like...For example, exercising, or boxing, or learning a language.
1: Or dating.
0: Or dating. You would say 没有经验.
1: 经验.
0: 经验. That is the area or situation where you use the word 经验 instead of 体验.
1: Okay.
0: Mm-hmm. 我不理解为什么有人喜欢这个游戏.
1: So this is, I don't understand why anyone likes this game. It's a very realistic response there. So, 我不理解,
0: uh-huh.
1: right? So, I, and then 不理解, so I don't understand.
0: I don't understand. This is very popular nowadays in Chinese social media. If somebody does something that is just bizarre, people would say 我不理解, I don't understand. It's almost the term.
1: Okay.
0: Mm-hmm.
1: 为什么? This is why.
0: Uh-huh.
1: 有人, so this is like...Looks like have people or
0: yeah.
1: anyone.
0: It's like saying there are people.
1: Yeah.
0: So the world have people, that.
1: Yeah.
0: Uh-huh.
1: 喜欢, so like.
0: Uh-huh.
1: 这个, so this. 游戏, so 游戏, this is like a game, right?
0: Yes.
1: Mm.
0: 我不理解为什么有人喜欢这个游戏. You can say 我不理解为什么 plus the things that you don't understand, like in the sentence.要被关在小黑屋里两三个小时，找线索，解谜题，多累呀。
1: How tiring would it be to be locked up into a small, dark room for 2 or 3 hours looking for clues and solving puzzles?
0: Oh, yeah.
1: Yeah. So, 要被关,
0: Yes.
1: Right?
0: 要 is have to or will in this sense.被关在 is like be locked up.
1: Locked up,
0: yes.
1: Right.
0: Uh-huh.
1: 在, so this is like
0: at. Mm-hmm.
1: 小黑屋.
0: 小黑屋.
1: Small, dark. 屋 here, is this room?
0: It's room, yes.
1: So 小黑室, can we say that too? Or?
0: That's the thing. 小黑屋 is kind of like a set term.
1: Okay.
0: 小黑屋 is a little dark room. So 关小黑屋, be locked in a dark room.I think, perhaps, for people from the previous generation, if their kid make mistake, they would lock them up in a small dark room and have them, you know, think about what you
1: wow.
0: did. I'm not really sure. I haven't experienced that, but 关小黑屋 is definitely a thing.
1: Okay.
0: Uh-huh.
1: So, 小黑屋里两三个.
0: So, 里、
1: right?
0: is inside.
1: Inside. And
0: 两三个。
1: 两三个, this is 2 or 3.
0: Uh-huh, 小时。
1: 小时。小时 is hours.
0: Uh-huh.
1: And then 找线索。
0: 找线索。
1: So this is finding clues.
0: Yes.
1: Yeah. And then 解谜题。
0: 解谜题, yes.
1: So this is to solve like riddles or puzzles.
0: Uh-huh, so 解 is to 解开, to solve, and 谜题 is riddles and puzzles.
1: Okay.
0: 多累呀。
1: 多累, so like very tiring.
0: Very、
1: right?
0: tiring. So this person is really not a fan of these kind of games.、
1: Hmm.
0: But we're still trying to convince. 但是逃出来很有成就感啊。
1: But it's a great sense of accomplishment to escape.
0: Yes.
1: Providing that you do escape, right? Yeah. So 但是 is but... 逃, yeah? So 逃 here, I would imagine, means escape.
0: Yes.
1: And then 出来.
0: 出来.
1: So
0: get out.
1: Get out. And then 很 is very, yo, have. 成就感.
0: 成就感.
1: And this is a feeling of accomplishment, right?
0: Yes, 成就感. 而且专心致志的逃脱也会忘记生活的烦恼, 非常解压.
1: So this is, and concentrate on the escape, we'll also forget the troubles of everyday life and stress.
0: Yes.
1: Right? So this is a way to kind of escape from the normal world.
0: Yes.
1: What you're dealing with in life. So 而且, so this is and.
0: Uh-huh.
1: 专心致志.
0: 专心致志. So this is an idiom.
1: Yeah, concentrate or focus on something.
0: Focus
1: right?
0: on something. 专心致志. So 专 is 专门, special or specific. 心 is heart. So use your heart for a specific situation. 致志 is like use your mind for this. So concentrate your heart and mind in this specific task. 专心致志, concentrate on.
1: All right.
0: And 逃脱.
1: The 逃脱.
0: That's the escape we
1: talked
0: about.
1: That's escape, yes. Yeah, so also 会, 会.
0: Will or would.
1: Will or would, right. 忘之.
0: 忘记.
1: 忘记.
0: 忘记.
1: Okay, this is forget.
0: Forget.
1: Oh, because if I say I forgot, it's 忘了. Right?
0: 忘了, right.
1: And then 生活. So 生活 is life.
0: Uh-huh.
1: The 烦恼.
0: 烦恼.
1: So 烦恼, this is a trouble.
0: Yes, so 生活的烦恼, also a...
1: So life's troubles.
0: I think it's a very common correlation. 生活的烦恼, the troubles in life, it's suggesting that these troubles are relatively minor, relatively day in and day out things that trouble you a little bit, mm-hmm. but they are trivia things in life. 生活的烦恼.
1: Okay.
0: Mm-hmm.
1: So 非常
0: 解压. 解压.
1: So this is like liberating. So very liberating. Very, it makes you feel
0: stress relief.
1: Yeah, liberating.
0: Liberating.
1: Right.
0: 解压, 解压. So that's the reason. And I would consider our friend is, you know, somehow convinced. 那好吧, 不过我绝对不玩恐怖主题, 我害怕.
1: Doesn't sound very convinced to me. She's, all right, but I definitely don't play horror themes. I'm scared. So, 那好吧. So, then, okay.
0: Mm-hmm.
1: 不过. So, 不过, I think this is but. Another way to say but, huh?
0: Yes.
1: All right. 我绝对.
0: I.
1: So, I, and then 绝对.
0: 绝对.
1: So this is absolutely.
0: Absolutely, definitely.
1: 不玩, so don't play, yeah?
0: Mm-hmm.
1: 恐怖.
0: 恐怖.
1: 恐怖. So 恐怖, this is a horror, the
0: yes.
1: genre, right?
0: Yes.
1: 主题, this is like theme or genre, right?
0: Theme, yes. 主题 is theme.
1: And then 我害怕, so I'm害怕, afraid. Yeah?
0: I'm afraid, yes.
1: 害怕吗?
0: Are you afraid?
1: Mm-hmm.
0: Yes, that's the conversation. I think there are a lot of phrases that can be used to describe escape rooms. There are also some key things, key tasks when you play. That is to 找线索解谜题, looking for clues and solving the problem so that you can escape the escape room.
1: Hmm.
0: Before having a deeper discussion about what these escape rooms are about, let's try the conversation.
1: Yeah, we can try it.
0: How about I try to convince you?
1: Sure.
0: 最近密室逃脱很火, 一些热门密室, 甚至要提前两三周预约, 我们也去体验一下吧。
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1: 那好吧, 不过我绝对不玩恐怖主题, 我害怕。
0: That's really not you, but nice job reading the conversation. You're listening to Takeaway Chinese with myself, Neil Hongling and Tony. We would love to hear from you. Send us your thoughts via email to learnchinese@cri.com.cn. Coming up next, let's learn about the different types of

0: of escape rooms and why people are so crazy about them now. Don't go away, so you will take some Chinese away. Welcome back to Takeaway Chinese. I'm Yong Honglin, joined by Tony. So Tony, even though you have never experienced the escape rooms before, 你没有体验过密室逃脱, can you imagine why people are so crazy about them?
1: Sure. I mean, I've been through haunted walkthroughs. Even here in Beijing, I went through a haunted walkthrough.
0: Oh, really? There are haunted walkthroughs in Beijing?
1: Oh, yes. Yes, there was one where I would...It kind of felt like an escape room because there was a story and a theme.
0: Ooh.
1: And then you walk through it and all of this stuff was around you and people would creep out and jump.
0: Oh, and... yeah, that kind. I've tried that kind.
1: Yeah, yeah. So, I mean, I'm interested in that. I think it's fun. As long as I have, like, earplugs in my ears. It's kind of sounded like my little secret, you know?
0: I think that is because you look for the thrilling excitement. In Chinese, we say 惊险刺激。
1: 惊险刺激,
0: yeah, that means it's thrilling. It's 刺激 is kind of like stimulus. You are looking for that kind of stimulus. 惊险刺激, I understand that. I've tried that myself, but I don't like people touching me. I mean, they are really delicate staff. They work for the haunted house and they try really hard to scare you, but they sometimes grab my ankle or touch my hair. It's creepy. I don't like that.
1: They don't normally, I think that's one of the rules, that they're not supposed to touch you, because if they do touch you, then it could drive people to react. And sometimes people might react and attack them back, and then that would not be good for the establishment. So at least back home, they don't touch you. They get really close, but they don't touch you.
0: I think when I was a kid, like a really little girl, the rules were not that strict yet or not that mature yet.
1: Mm-hmm.
0: So yeah, or maybe I was just imagining things. I mean, I was a little girl. Anyway, 惊险刺激, yes, I get that. That might be one reason. And I think another one would be, in Chinese, we have a word, 烧脑.
1: 烧脑.
0: Yes. 烧 means to burn, and 脑 is your brain.
1: Burn your brain? That doesn't sound good at all.
0: No?
1: Sounds like it fits horror exactly.
0: But it's not what it means. It actually means that you're thinking too hard. You're using your brain too hard. And your brain, like a computer, would get heated up.
1: Yeah.
0: Yes, too much. So, 烧脑. For a lot of these escape rooms, the reason that personally I enjoy them a lot is because they would provide you with a background story and you would have to look for clues in the room. Maybe behind a picture hanging up on the wall, there will be a certain clue telling you that you should move the, I don't know, 13th book on the second shelf of the bookshelf, and you, if you touch it, something would click and a secret door would suddenly open. That is really fun, and being able to figure out what the clues actually suggest is a little bit, you know, 烧脑, burning brain, but if and after you solve it, it's really fun. It's a sense of accomplishment.
1: I bet it is. Sounds like it's, I mean, it sounds exciting to me. As long as you don't have any fear of getting injured or, you know, creatures coming out, zombies and all that kind of stuff. If it's just, you know, progressing to the next room, I think that's kind of cool.
0: That's kind of cool. And also, another thing I didn't anticipate is that nowadays a lot of young kids, you know, the Gen Zers, they would like to play these games with complete strangers. In their same age group, of course, but they would meet new people. And for a lot of escape rooms, they need cooperation to actually, like you said, progress to the next room. And it's very fun that sometimes, if you know each other, of course, it's relatively easier. But if you don't know each other, you need to convince each other to try find the clues in your way and try focusing on this aspect of the story together before trying other, you know, paths to actually solve the mysteries. It can be a very socializing kind of event as well.
1: Sure, sounds like it.
0: Yeah.
1: Sounds pretty exciting.
0: So
1: I'll have to do it.
0: People would say, 密室逃脱也有社交属性. So it has a character of social.
1: It has a social element, huh?
0: Social element. You'll be able to socialize with people that are, you know, at least

0: with the same interest of yours, that is to escape these rooms. And perhaps if at a certain moment you guys just click, you are thinking about the same thing simultaneously, and you shout out the answer to the riddle. That's just romantic even.
1: Oh boy, I knew it was going that way.
0: That brings us to the end of today's Takeaway Chinese. 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

0: From north to south, east to west, people in China are chasing their dreams and leaving their mark. Want to know how they beat the odds and made a difference? Footprints brings you the true life stories of their journeys.
1: Ever wondered what's actually going on in Africa through the perspective of an African? How are things really going between China and Africa? What's the narrative of this relationship? Well, get a perspective with China-Africa Talk. 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
4: 您现在收听的是中国国际广播电台。
5: Now the news. I'm Shane Bigham. Senior Chinese diplomat Wang Yi has urged Japan to correct the erroneous words and deeds of its leaders on the Taiwan question as soon as possible. Wang made the remarks in Beijing on Monday while meeting with President Takeshi Iwaya of the Japanese Association for the Promotion of International Trade. Wang said Japan should learn from history, adopt a correct attitude toward historical issues, and develop an objective and rational perception of China. China says it'll focus on boosting agricultural production capacity, improving food quality, and advancing rural modernization during the 15th five-year plan period. The Ministry of Agriculture and Rural Affairs says China will ensure stable supplies of grain and other key agricultural products while optimizing product varieties and improving quality to better meet changing consumer demand. The ministry also said science and institutional reform will drive agricultural modernization. It plans to strengthen agricultural innovation, integrate technology with industry, and improve the use of farmland seeds, machinery, and farming practices. China's logistics sector maintained steady growth in the first 8 months of the year, with the market continuing to expand and international logistics channels improving. The China Federation of Logistics and Purchasing also says total social logistics value reached 243.6 trillion yuan, or 36.3 trillion U.S. dollars, up 4.9%. An industry report says China's generative AI user numbers surpassed 700 million in the first half of the year, with a penetration rate of over 50%. According to the report from the China Internet Infrastructure Resources Conference, 76% of users rely on generative AI to answer questions. Usage of AI assistants and productivity tools more than doubled. The Hong Kong Trade Development Council has raised its forecast for the city's merchandise export growth in 2026 to between 42 and 47%, citing stronger than expected global demand for AI-related technologies. The council's Export Confidence Index for the third quarter showed exporter sentiment remained broadly positive despite geopolitical uncertainties. China's permanent representative to the United Nations has called for urgent action to ease the humanitarian situation in Gaza and prevent the situation from deteriorating. Fu Song called for preventing the collapse of the West Bank, improving humanitarian conditions, and achieving a two-state solution. The Chinese diplomat warned that settlement expansion and settler violence are increasingly undermining the prospects for an independent Palestinian

0: ceasefire proposal, which includes halting hostilities, easing sanctions, and resuming nuclear talks. Iranian Foreign Minister Abbas Araghchi says Tehran is waiting for Washington's response to its latest proposals. U.S. President Donald Trump says American officials also spoke with mediators while denying reports that Washington offered sanctions relief in exchange for nuclear concessions. The Panama Canal will increase daily transits through its larger Neopanamax locks to 10 from October 15th, bringing total daily transit slots across the canal to 33. The Panama Canal Authority says the increase is based on current and projected water levels in Gatun Lake, the canal's main water source. Near average rainfall has also allowed the authority to raise the maximum ship draft at the locks to 49 feet, or nearly 15 meters. The China Meteorological Administration says it expects a super El Nino event to form in November, potentially becoming the strongest on record. The National Climate Center says sea surface temperatures in the central and eastern equatorial Pacific have continued to rise since September, reaching more than 3 degrees Celsius above normal for the first time in recorded observations. The temperature anomaly is forecast to peak at 3.2 to 3.5 degrees Celsius around November. Finally, in sports, Chen Yuxi has won the women's 10-meter platform gold for China at the Aichi Nagoya Asian Games. It's her second gold medal of the Games. And that's the news. I'm Shane Bigham.
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2: This is Roundtable.
3: The fishing boats are back, the ports are buzzing, and fresh seafood is heading to market. But what you won't see on your dinner plate is the millions of tons of aquatic food lost or wasted every single year. On September 29th, the International Day of Awareness of Food Loss and Waste, we're following the catch from ocean to table and asking how much of the fish we pull from the sea never actually makes it to our plates. After that, something is dangling from Beijing's tree this year, and it's not just leaves. It's an invasive caterpillar that has turned the city into an unexpected obstacle course of sorts, and the response is unlike anything that you'd expect. Hundreds of millions of tiny wasps deployed like a miniature army. Is this a clever fix or perhaps a losing battle? We'll dig into why this year's outbreak is so bad and whether nature's own little hitmen can actually save the capital's canopy. Coming to you live from our studios here in Beijing, this is Roundtable. I'm Steve Hatherley. Thanks for being with us today. And for the show, I'm with Feifei and Yushan. First up, fishing season has returned, and along China's coastline, that means boats are returning to sea, ports are getting busy, and fresh seafood is once again making its way toward markets and dinner tables. For fishing communities, it's a moment of celebration after months of waiting. But there's another side to that fresh catch that we don't always see. What happens to the seafood that never makes it onto our own plates? September 29th is the International Day of Awareness of Food Loss and Waste. It's a day that asks us to look at what happens to food throughout the entire journey, from production and harvesting to processing, transportation, retail, and finally in our own kitchens. And seafood is a particularly interesting case because it's highly perishable. It can be lost at almost every stage of the supply chain, and globally, millions of tons of aquatic food are lost or wasted every single year. So, it is back in season, fishing season is back, and we're going to talk about that today. September 29th is, again, the International Day of Awareness of Food Loss and Waste. Feifei and Yushan, good afternoon to you, and that's exactly why we're talking about this issue.
4: Yeah, today marks that very day you just mentioned, Steve, and this day established by the United Nations, and yeah, it calls attention for food that's lost or wasted across the entire food chain. In 2026, this year, the theme focuses on the transformative potential of reducing food loss and waste. So we're talking about this on and on, like a bit here, a bit there, or throughout our topics here on Roundtable. But food loss and waste, FLW, this year, there is indeed a particularly timely way to look at this issue from China, that is seafood, because as the summer fishing moratorium in the Yellow and Bohai Seas ended on September the 1st, fishing boats in places such as Rizhao in East China's Shandong province sounded their horns and headed back out to the sea.
3: It's a big moment for the fishermen in those communities.
4: Yeah, for them, people were like so happy. They were just racing sort of like a celebration.

0: across the sea line here in China. In Yangjiang City in South China's Guangdong Province, for example, the coastal communities are literally turning the whole occasion into a festival.
1: Yeah, and that's because by September 16th, the fishing moratorium, the temporary ban, ended in all major, four major sea areas of China, the Bohai, the Yellow, the East, and the South China Sea. Mm. And that marks the start of this full-scale fishing season all across the country.
2: Yeah, and not only for the fishing community, I think for us consumers, we can start to see that either on our online shopping platforms or in your nearby supermarkets, you start to see a lot of fresh prawns, crabs, fish that are probably sent to that shelf from this fishing boat that are very happily going out seas and start fishing again.
1: But catching the fish, as we know, is only the beginning of the story, because fishing boats, they return to sea, as they return to sea after the break, after the forced break. How much of that actually makes it onto our plates, and how much is wasted along the way? That's the heart of the issue that we're discussing today.
0: Yeah, if you look at the FLW in terms of seafood, the number is rather astonishing, and it's beyond a lot of people's expectations, because a 2024 World Economic Forum report finds that almost 15% of fish, seafood, and other aquatic food goes to waste.
1: 15%.
0: 15%, and that number may vary, because some other data said that by FAO estimates that up to 35% of global fisheries and aquaculture production is lost or wasted each year. So put into practical scans to make things more easier to understand is that, for example, in 2021, nearly 23.8 million tons of aquatic foods were lost or wasted, and that represents almost 15% of global production. So this is happening, and it's happening every year.
1: That number, you mentioned the numbers might vary, 15% to 35%, and you might think, well, that's an awfully large window there. How can that possibly be? Well, that's because of the different methodologies that are used for estimations, and then whether discards are included or whether they are not. That's why you're seeing a big number difference there. There's also a difference too between loss and waste. Yes?
2: Yeah, because food loss generally refers to food becoming unavailable or reduced in quantity or quality earlier in the supply chain. But waste is more closely associated with retail, with food service and consumers. So in seafood, these distinction between loss and waste matters, because some losses happen before the fish even reaches to our shelves, including, you know, catches that are essentially discarded back to the sea. And waste are, I think on some level we can understand that, because when it comes to seafood, it comes with a lot of bones, the heads of a fish, shells of crustaceans that will be discarded either through catching or in retail or in consumers on dinner tables. But when it comes to the biggest sources of the food loss and waste, really comes from onshore processing and discards from wild capture fisheries rather than fish farming. Then that's what most people would anticipate that happens, that each either meaning onshore processing and discards from the wild capture fisheries accounts for more than one third of the total food loss and waste happening in seafood.
1: Well, yeah, and as you mentioned, you know, this is a perishable good, meaning it has a shelf life and things can go long. It's kind of like fresh fruit in that sense, where it can be lost anywhere along the way because it's very sensitive. It can be spoiled because of inadequate handling or refrigeration. It could be damaged somewhere along the processing or transportation from one place to another. Or, yeah, again, just thrown away by... And the throwing away part can happen with retailers. It can happen at restaurants. It can happen with us. After we buy it and bring it home, we might end up throwing a large portion of that away. And all of that contributes. But one thing maybe that people don't realize is that a pretty significant amount of food is lost during the fishing process itself. 8% of all fish is thrown back into the water, and there are discard rates of around 9 to 15% in some industrialized fishing regions. Why does this happen? Why do we see such a loss at the very first stage?
0: It's like a first filter among the fishermen. When they catch, after they have their catch, they need to evaluate the size, the quality. And so when it happens that there are fishes that doesn't meet the size, they're undersized, or they're unwanted, or they're already damaged, or perhaps doesn't have commercial value. Maybe they're too small or too young. Mm. So naturally, they're thrown back to the ocean. But also, according to FAO, a lot of these type of the very action of throwing it back to the water can already cause damage to the catch, which means that these fish, even as they're alive, after they're released back to the water, they're probably going to die soon anyway. So it's counted as part of the waste, nevertheless. So that's the first step of the chain, of this whole chain of how seafood is received from the sea to our plate. And following that will be, after the fish were catch and kept, the processing on board the fishing vessel is the next biggest source of loss in the value chain. The gutting, the deheading, the skinning, the trimming, the whole process of the raw material of your catch can be a very a major step that caused the waste too, because you cannot avoid it. It's something that you have to do.
1: Sure. And the reason they do that is because it reduces the need for further processing once the fish reaches the land. And it also extends itself shelf life. But again, that process does create waste in the process too. Mm. Once it gets to land, Feifei, where do we go from there?
2: And they will be further processed. I think, for example, in some nations that prefer some easy to prepare seafood, like fillet, like ready-to-eat products, like things made from tuna, cod, or haddock, or salmon, prawns. That means more losses will happen along the way. In contrast, for example, in other countries that tend to eat the whole fish, maybe that number could be reduced. But either way, we will see more losses after the catches enter the retail market.
1: Yeah, and again, there are more steps and more things that can go wrong, but I think we've kind of proven that point, and it's really easy to understand that right from step one of catching the seafood all the way to when we put it into our fridge, it can be lost at any single point along the way. Mm. And it's not a China problem. It's not a problem for any one particular country. It's a problem for the world. If you look at the global map, yes, there are regional differences, but there are contributions all over the world. Mm. Oceania, that area of the world, accounts for less than 2% of loss. Now, that's a pretty good number when compared to other countries. Africa or other regions, Africa contributes around 10%. And then the numbers get bigger. If you go to Europe, that's about 32%. And then Asia accounts for roughly 37% of total edible aquatic food loss. And I think that's why it's an important time, an important time this year to have this conversation here in China, because China is one of the largest producers of aquatic animals, too.
0: Yeah. And because China, of our number of produce for aquatic animals, account for 36% of global aquatic animal production back in 2022. And that is confirmed by the FAO. And it is also a major consumer. China here, we are a major consumer and also the world's leading exporter of aquatic animal products. So in 2024, China accounted for about 11% of global aquatic product exports by value. So that kind of brings us back to what's going on right now, the reopening of the sea across China and how fishermen are entering out at this every time of the year. So every year we impose this seasonal fishing moratorium to give marine resources time to reproduce and recover. And now as it's lifted and fishing boats are head back to the sea, it's really a good time to talk about, wow, how can we just make sure that what we catch at this very moment can actually end up in people's plate and not get wasted.
1: So when the fishing boats have to stay at home, stay at port for months every single year. Mm. What's the system trying to achieve here? What is the point of the moratorium? Is it simply to restock the cupboards, so to speak, the aquatic cupboards, gives the chance for the fish to reproduce and grow again?
2: Yeah, that's part of the reason, because, you know, most of this seasonal pause is happening in summer.

0: and why is happening in summer, because it's a crucial time for all different kind of marine life to reproduce themselves. Mm-hmm. You know, spring, especially spring and summer, are important sprouting and nursery periods for a lot of marine species. Mm. And so by temporarily reducing, when we're talking about this fishing moratorium, we're talking about reducing large scale fishing activities, mm, like boats carrying big nets, going deep into the sea and catching bundles of fish together. And so without that, it's intended to protect these spawning adults and young fish while they reproduce and grow. And also the dates is not like happening at the same time everywhere,
1: sure,
0: in China, because in China we have like the Bohai River, the Bohai, the Yellow Sea, the East China Sea, and also parts of South China Sea.
1: Different water temperatures.
0: Yes, mm, and this rule really divide the water into different zones according to their latitude. So you can see in some areas, they open pretty earlier in October, in August actually, in the South China Sea. But when it comes to Bohai and Northern Yellow Sea, which is sort of on the northern part of the sea area around China, it reopens in the beginning of September. And then to the sort of central part of China, parts of Yellow Sea and the East China Sea remain closed until the middle of September. So gradually you can see that this schedule is sort of also reflecting the local ecological conditions, and rather than just close off everything altogether, mm, in one go.
1: Is there evidence that the break is helpful? Is there evidence that it works?
2: Yeah, from a bigger picture, the monitoring cited by Ministry of Agriculture and Rural Affairs found that after a full moratorium, total resource density in the North and East China Sea was about 9.8 times higher in the later part of the closure than at the beginning, while the Southern Yellow Sea saw an increase of about 4.7 times. So yeah, if we zoom out to the whole, like, to the each sea area, then yeah, there's been an increase. And for individual fishermen, if we zoom in to one person, the change is even more obvious. Since September, Liaoning province in northeast China has delivered 820,000 parcels of seafood, generating an output value of 270 million yuan, and that's roughly 40 million US dollars. And Xinhua actually spoke with one fisherman called Liu Chunwu. He said that in the past, seafood was caught in ever smaller quantities and ever smaller sizes. The moratorium allows the ocean to kind of give it a rest, give it a time to reproduce and restore its ecosystem, so that now the catch is larger and in higher quality too.
1: Because when there was no forced break, of course, they would go out and they would fish. They would just continue fishing because that's their livelihood. That's what they do. But it didn't give the ocean a chance to kind of catch up and take that break, like you said, Yushan. So then this has really changed. I mean, I guess on the surface, pun intended, I suppose, for the people in the fishing industry, it seems like it would have hurt them because the boats need to stay at port. They're not allowed to fish. It's a moratorium. But in effect, it actually did them a favor because it changed how they fish and it changed the
0: results, the catches.
1: The results, it changed their lifestyle, I would suppose, because it added months to their year where they would take part in other types of activities that maybe they wouldn't have otherwise.
0: Yeah, and also the moratorium is not only about banning all fishing activities altogether. They are still allowing you, they're still giving out special fishing permits. For example, for vessels using hook and line gear, they may still be able to carry out some smaller fishing operations as long as it happens with accordance with the regulations. So it's not meaning that all fishermen just stop working altogether from spring to summer. It's just some balancing act, I guess, from here to reduce some of the fishing pressures, but also taking account into their local fishing community's livelihood.
1: Was it easy to enforce the moratorium? Because, of course, you want everyone to follow the rules, but at the same time, the ocean is a huge place. So keeping track of boats can be a challenging thing to do. Was that a challenge? I actually watched a documentary about this not that long ago, and I learned that but the

0: boats, these ships have a GPS tracker, but they can turn it off if they want to. Meaning, once they do that, then nobody knows where the boat is. And then sometimes they'll go into an area where they're not supposed to be fishing. They'll fish, and when they come back out of that zone, they'll turn the GPS tracker back on. That's one of the little kind of illegal tricks, I guess, that they can do, which makes it all the harder. Did they have a hard time enforcing this time, or were people pretty good at following the rules?
1: At least I remember reading about how during this whole time, the nearly four and a half months of resting time for the fishermen, they were given subsidy to upgrade their boats. So some that were using just very traditional wooden boats are now, at this time of the year, sailing out with steel boats, perhaps equipped with one of those GPS facility you just mentioned, Steve. But a 2025 vessel tracking study on the South China Sea found that while domestic fishing dropped sharply during the moratorium, there are challenges in enforcing this after all, because some Chinese vessels simply shifted their activity to just before or after the closure. And foreign fishing, of course, those happening in the closed waters, they rose by about 20%. So that's something that's kind of beyond our control in some way, because these responses, they really offset a large share of the intended conservation benefit that we were intended to do through this kind of a temporary ban.
0: Which kind of adds another layer to the onion then, because you have to protect the fish. The ban is put in place so that fish populations can regrow, but then you have to make sure that nobody is taking advantage when no one is supposed to be fishing at all. All right, so then once the fish comes ashore, then how do we keep it, getting back to the topic of waste, how do we make sure, what can we do to make sure that those numbers were pretty shockingly high before, right, about seafood waste. What can we do to make sure that those numbers stay low?
2: Yeah, I think one key technology behind this is about the cold chain construction, and also when it comes to, I think a lot of consumers will see on some of the packaging of seafood called flash freezing. So that process really starts sort of on a race with time. It starts on the port. So for seafood, the first few hours after landing is very, very crucial. And that is exactly what some major ports across China is working on. For example, in Linghai, cold chain bays, in Qingzhou, in Guangxi, they used quick freezing technology to bring seafood core temperature down to minus 18 degrees Celsius and dispatches products via refrigerated truck to Guangzhou or Fujian or some other provinces within 48 hours. So you can see a lot of trucks are sort of racing with the time to try to deliver the fresh seafood to the consumer's shelf as quickly as possible. And also, for example, another fishing port called Jiaoshan in Zhejiang province actually has a new cold storage facility with 100,000 cubic meters of static capacity, which is designed to reduce that loss that we mentioned by cutting down the turnaround times. And a new cold chain center in Weiling also aims to enable storage upon docking and sorting upon storage and dispatch upon sorting. So basically everybody is trying to race to get to the consumer's dinner table.
0: And the last mile is covered too. On the 16th of September, which was the very day of the East China Sea moratorium, the day that it was lifted, JD Express, they announced on that same day a full upgrade to its fishing season support. They promised that seafood arriving at port could reach people's tables on the very same day. So every step along the way, you've got increased, better cold chain logistics that are getting the fish from the boats to the plants. You have ice factories helping out. You have processing plants helping out. And then for the last mile, you've got these express delivery couriers promising to do their job too.
2: Yeah, and they actually have like dedicated seafood lines. Some increase the number of couriers dedicated to seafood pickup by 30% and then added another 60% more dedicated transport vehicles to just make sure the logistics are going very smoothly and very, very fast.
0: Yeah, I mean, I think inevitably you're going

0: going to be dealing with some percentage of loss when it comes to seafood, because even if everyone along the cold chain way is doing their job, if the job isn't being done well at the supermarkets, then you can experience loss there too. Display cases, I'm thinking, if those are poorly maintained, or you see customers do this sometimes at supermarkets. They'll open the fish or the seafood will be in kind of a display case with a closed door, and then it can be opened and closed and opened and closed.
1: Yeah.
0: And sometimes if you leave that open, or if you do that repeatedly and make a mistake leaving it open too often, then that can shorten the shelf life of the seafood as well. So it's kind of, I guess the point of saying all of that is that it's really, really, really challenging to keep these numbers low, because there are so many steps along the way, and there are so many different hands. There are so many different hands involved.
1: Yeah, and we've already achieved some good news here. In 2023, the production area low temperature treatment rate for aquatic products reached 83%. That's according to the Ministry of Agriculture and Rural Affairs. And that number clearly reflects the sound momentum of cold chain logistics development at the production end, meaning that we're capable now of building these facilities, of offering enough power to make it operate well, of just assigning enough lines so that the logistics and the trucks move accordingly so that less can be wasted. But still, the data also pointed out some uneven picture on this whole path of development here in China, because industry analysis consistently identify an east strong, west weak, city strong, countryside weak pattern when it comes to the fast chain or the cold chain shipment of seafood, especially in seafood. I remember decades ago, people here in Beijing, we used to joke that we can only see very few types of fish. The ping fish, the yellow fish, the belt
2: carp, maybe like, some.
1: Yeah,
2: and the hair tails.
1: Yeah, that's it. And then when we travel to nearby Tianjin or eastern China's Shandong, which is very close by to Beijing, we get to see seafood, at least for me back then, for the very first time. I've never seen so many seafood just displayed in front of me. So nowadays, we have a chance of seeing them, but still, the transportation can be a big problem when it gets further away inland, away from the sea coastal area. So you see, that's still where we kind of having this challenge of, you know, how to connect the dots, how to make things easier.
2: Yeah, and also that reminds me of another project really happening in inland areas. Have you guys heard about, you know, raising salmons in Xinjiang?
0: No.
1: Well, in the Sarem Lake. Right?
2: Yeah, for the Xinjiang, you know, Xinjiang has no coastal lines at all. It's kind of a landlocked area in China. And somehow that region has become China's largest inland salmon producing area. And so that question sort of lingered on my head for many years about why do we need to spend so much money sending so many talents, putting all the resources to raise salmons in Xinjiang in particular. And then I somehow found maybe this is one reason behind that decision, is that Xinjiang, people in Xinjiang still want to enjoy seafood. And of course, it's essential to build better ports, better logistic lines, better cold chain facilities. But it's still not enough when we're talking about thousands of kilometers away from the coastline.
0: Yeah, it's time consuming and it's expensive.
2: Yeah, so the loss and waste will happen along the way, no matter how hard you try. But what if that region can grow its own salmons? So it's locally grown, locally produced, and locally harvested, and locally consumed.
0: No need for any cold chain at
2: all. Yeah, you are only talking about cold chain facility building within that region, which is less challenging compared, you know, sending seafood from Ningbo to Xinjiang.
1: Wow.
2: So I guess that's maybe one of the reasons behind why we are sort of working to grow and produce seafood in inland areas. It's sort of also contributing to reduce the food waste and loss.
0: Well, I guess, you know, after this conversation today, hopefully our perspective and our attitude about seafood will change, because yes, of course, the moratorium that gives the marine resources time to recover is a great thing. Flash freezing, sure, great. Refrigerated transport improvement, great. They all help in the reduction of those numbers that we learned about before.

0: for. But as you just said, Feifei, sometimes there's just nothing you can do. There's no single fix. Some loss is inevitable. But the more that we know and the more that we try, then the better that we can all do. You're listening to Roundtable. I'm Steve Hatherley. Today with Yishan and Feifei. Stick around. When we come back, we're going to talk about bugs.
1: As you sip your morning coffee, we transport you from the sea of tulips in the countryside to the exciting moments of table tennis worlds.
2: France 3-0 to win the men's team title at table tennis.
1: As you commute in the hustle and bustle of rush hour traffic, we guide you to navigate from intricacies of global markets,
2: international monetary fund,
1: tech revolutions,
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1: the El Nino triggered fires.
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0: You're tuned into Roundtable. I'm Steve Hatherley, today with Feifei and Yishan. Coming up, Beijing has a big bug problem. And no, we're not talking about the little ones that you might not notice at all. These American white moth caterpillars are dropping from branches, coating sidewalks, and making everyday walks a little nightmarish. But here's the twist. The city's plan to fight back involves releasing hundreds of millions of parasitic wasps. Sounds like a science fiction film, does it not? Today, we're asking why the infestation this year exploded and whether this tiny winged counterattack can actually work. 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If you've been walking around Beijing recently, then I'm sure you must have noticed an unwelcome sight. Caterpillars hanging from trees, crawling on the ground, falling from the sky like it's raining, seemingly everywhere you look. Well, those are the larvae of the American white moth, an invasive species that has become particularly active this year. While experts say they pose no direct health threat, they can cause serious damage to trees. And in response, Beijing is rolling out a range of measures, including releasing hundreds of millions of tiny parasitic wasps to fight the pest naturally. So why has the infestation become so severe this year? And can releasing millions of parasitic wasps solve the problem? We're going to learn about the details, but just when my ears hear that, I feel like we're starting another problem rather than just fixing the first one. But we're going to find out. So let's start about this bug, Feifei and Yishan, the American white moth.
2: Oh, I'm starting to get goosebumps just talking about these small caterpillars.
0: Maybe we should say this first, because a lot of people have a real fear of bugs. So I don't want this conversation to be a trigger for any of our listeners. So if this is a really sensitive topic for you, then maybe this conversation isn't for you, because I'm going to share a couple of pretty gross stories. in a few minutes.
2: And it sort of tells us how severe the situation is
0: in
2: Beijing,
0: gosh, they're everywhere.
2: Yeah, I think for a lot of

0: people, even though it's called American white moth, I think I bet most people in North America have never paid attention to these particular caterpillars because one of the reasons is because they have natural enemies, enemies in North America, but that enemies don't exist a lot here in Beijing. But when it comes to the moth itself, it's very highly reproductive, eating a lot of leaves. And also one of the invasive species was first detected in a port in Liaoning back in 1980s.
1: Yeah, this isn't a new infestation. The introduction to China was decades ago.
0: Yeah, decades ago. It reached to Beijing actually in 2003. And has since then been a major invasive pest for the city because one is highly reproductive. It can lay more than 2,000 eggs at once. Mm. And in Beijing, it can usually reproduce 3 generations in a year. And for a lot of people that don't quite know why 3 generations matter so much, I think a lot of experts would tell you within one generation, they can reproduce some amount of larvae. But when it comes to the second, you could start to see more. But when it comes to the third generation, the number will explode.
1: Huh.
0: So that's why we're talking about 3 generations of such pests. It's very challenging and critical. And when it comes to Beijing, it has a lot of trees.
1: Yeah, but I mean, other cities have a lot of trees too. So why is it that this year? Because I've been in China for 3 years now.
0: You never seen something like this
1: before? No, and we didn't see this last year, and we didn't see it the year before, as far as I can remember.
2: I think I've seen it before, but not in such a big amount as it is this year. Because, actually, we kind of have to trace it back to last winter. Because last winter was warmer than the year before, which meant more pupal survived the winter than at the time of the spring this year. It brought quickly the rising temperature and plenty of rain, and basically that's an ideal condition for the moths to grow and reproduce. So that explains why this year there are so many of them. The good temperature, the moisturized air, constant rainfall because of that's causing it to be rather hard to spray, and pesticide medicine or chemical ways of removing them.
1: Did rain more.
2: Yeah.
1: In Beijing. Yeah, usually, again, I've only been here for about a couple of years so far, but quite dry, particularly in the wintertime.
2: Yeah.
1: Right? And you can go long, long, long stretches without rain, but it rained more often. And that apparently creates the ideal conditions for
0: the moth to grow. And reproduce. And also, I mentioned before, they have no natural enemy in China. In North America, in its native land, this particular moth have 56 natural enemies. So I guess that's one reason why people from that region in North America have never paid attention to these kind of caterpillars, sort of have very hairy and spiky fur around it. But when it comes to China, it doesn't really have that natural enemies. And also some experts says the American white moth numbers have been high in recent years because of warmer winters, and this year happens to be the high point. And also the result is that we're seeing more than 3 generations actually in Beijing at the same time. And also we are seeing 3.5 generations this year instead of the usual 3.
1: It's like a huge family reunion.
0: Yes. So that's why it's also posing challenges for pest controls in the city. And also I'm seeing that, for example, in my neighborhood, the trees are basically half dead.
1: They're
0: sort of covered with like white spider web, and you can see like caterpillars moving up and down the branches of those trees. So you can see trees in Beijing are really suffering at the moment.
1: Now, if you're listening to this, you're thinking, oh my goodness, am I also in danger of, any type of disease? Are these toxic? What do they bite? Are there risks to people at all? And the answer is, for all of us, we as humans don't really need to panic about this.
2: Yeah, because they don't, in most cases, they don't bite, and it's not poisonous, and it doesn't transmit any diseases. But that said, people with allergies should avoid unnecessary

0: contact with them. And also, as a general precaution, it's better not to let your children or pets play with large number of caterpillars. Why would anyone do that?
1: Yeah, children love caterpillars.
2: Yeah, but but I did too, because I thought, because I started to notice these maybe a few weeks ago, and I even shared the story on the show not so long ago about how I walked into the office one day and I looked down and there was a caterpillar on my shirt, and then these two, Feifei and Yushan, had an absolute meltdown, total crash out in the office.
0: Let me correct myself. It doesn't poison people, it doesn't bite people, but it causes mental trauma.
1: It's not pleasant to look at.
2: So then I heard a chorus of, "Kill it!"
0: That's Feifei, by the way.
2: And I said, "No, this is, you know, one of the living creatures on this planet." And I carefully got a paper and I escorted it from my shirt into the bathroom. I opened a window and allowed it to, you know, escape to freedom. I thought all of these things were going to turn into beautiful butterflies. That's the impression I was under. That is not the case at all. Yeah, these things are not dangerous to us. Even if it does happen to fall on your shirt or on your arm or whatever from the tree, which is possible, by the way, maybe carry an umbrella with you. You don't need to worry about it. But they are not going to turn into beautiful butterflies.
1: Butterfly. They're moths.
2: Yeah.
1: And they are highly destructive because they eat a lot, basically all types of trees, basically in Beijing.
0: 80 different types?
1: Trees, fruit trees, flowers, crops, grasses, anything, you know, any plant.
2: Ash. Yeah. Mm. Do you want to hear before we talk about Beijing's solution to this, do you want to hear the other stories?
0: We don't, but for the sake of the listeners, do tell.
1: For the sake of the show.
2: Well, so, okay, turn off or just fast forward maybe 2 minutes or so. But this was my first encounter with one of these caterpillars. And by the way, right outside of our building, we have this beautiful park space and people will just go, and some people will have like little meetings there, or just go for a walk. And it's all under the canopy of these giant old historic trees. And these caterpillars will fall on you sometimes if you sit down on a bench. They will crawl onto you without your knowledge because they're very light. So one day after I finished roundtable, I walked out of the studio and I put my hand in my pocket and I felt something kind of moving in there. And I thought, that's a bit weird. What's moving in my pocket? And I put my hand in. And when I put my hand in, I apparently made the mistake of not doing it safely for the caterpillar that was in my pocket. I squished it. And when I pulled my hand out, it was a complete mess. And I was like, wow, why do I have a living thing in my pocket during an episode of Roundtable? And that was my first encounter.
1: You have a lot of encounter with these caterpillars. It happens to be, you know, you're walking under the trees a lot, staying around grassland.
2: Well, on the walk home to my house, I walk under this beautiful street that is covered with trees, and they just fall. They literally just fall out of the trees.
0: Yeah, the North American origin shared by you guys.
2: Well, that's what Yushan said when it was on my shirt. She was like, oh, it's a North American thing. I guess it found you. It's like, found
1: the
2: its Hong papa. Kong.
1: Oh, homie.
2: All right. I'll skip the other story. I think that was enough. Let's talk about Beijing's solution to this. Air quotes solution? I don't know. Is this going to be successful or is it not? Beijing is releasing hundreds of millions of tiny parasitic wasps to handle the problem.
1: Yeah, it's releasing, I'm not going to repeat the Latin name of these wasps, but it's a very tiny parasitic wasps that specifically targets the moth during its pupal stage. So the female wasps find these American white moth pupae and lays its eggs inside them. And then the wasp larvae then develop by feeding inside the host pupa and eventually killing it. Ew. So one wasp can eliminate one moth pupa, while a single female can lay hundreds of eggs, meaning they can kill hundreds of different kinds of this moth pupa at the same time. So this time, according to the chief scientist at the Chinese Academy of Forestry, it says a single moth pupa can produce more than

0: 270 wasps on average, and sometimes over 360 at most. And they're releasing, the proportion of females is as high as 75% to 93%. So that means a large majority of these artificial bred wasps are female and can lay eggs and parasite these moths, and making them very suitable for biological control, making them an excellent natural enemy that can actually kill.
1: Why do we not just spray pesticides? This seems like a faster option, but probably an option that's not so great for the trees or for the environment.
2: Well, I think for the decision makers, a biological control is better than a chemical one. And this time it used a natural enemy rather than just relying entirely on chemicals. Because when you spray chemicals, the city itself can be rather complex for that to get operated. There's density of the residential buildings you need to consider, because a lot of these trees, the green areas are surrounding them, and not to mention the children and the pets walking down,
1: breathing that air.
0: And also when it comes to spraying, I think in my community, we do call, I think I saw my neighbors calling the authorities, reporting, we are seeing a lot of these moth caterpillars destroying our trees.
2: Yeah.
0: Please come and spray the pesticide. They will come and spray the pesticide on the trees. But some of the workers do tell us that when it comes to the top of the trees, for very, very tall trees, it's very difficult to reach to the top of the trees for them to spraying the chemicals.
1: Sure.
0: So they can kill some of the caterpillars, but they can't kill all of them.
1: Not all the generations.
0: Yeah, not all the generations.
1: There's too many of them.
0: I think when it comes to these caterpillars, the authorities are targeting like different life stages. For these wasps, Beijing is releasing, I think, 700 million of these wasps this year, and plans to release another 400 million later this month. And it's sort of targeting a specific life stage of that caterpillar. But when it grow out of that stage, you still need other ways to control that pest.
1: The wasps, we should mention this as well, because wasps, I mean, for me anyway, when I hear the word wasp, I think of like a large flying black and yellow thing that hurts when it stings people. Yeah. These are different. These wasps are tiny. They're only about 2 millimeters long, and they're considered safe for people. They're also considered safe for livestock. So this plan from Beijing, this is much more about a green control measure that takes care of two things at once. One, it eliminates the larvae of the caterpillars, but two, it's also not potentially harmful to people. These things aren't flying around stinging people.
2: I haven't really caught my eyes of them.
1: They're 2 millimeters long. Yeah. You wouldn't see them.
0: Yeah. Mm-hmm. And also some people are questioning birds. Like, why can't birds eat a lot of these caterpillars as well? I think some experts are also sharing their observations. For example, there are some bird watchers helping authorities to record where they find these pests and report the locations so that they can have targeted control. But when it comes to eating these caterpillars, on some level, is kind of unpleasant
1: for the birds
0: because it's very hairy.
2: It's fluffy. It's not friendly for the birds to swallow.
1: Didn't know birds were picky. They eat worms.
0: So when birds try to eat them, they would have a very bad experience, and so they tend to avoid eating these caterpillars.
1: That's the defense system, right? When you look at these little caterpillars, they look very fluffy. They look kind of cute in a way.
0: Really?
1: I know. Well, what I mean is, you know, they don't look evil. They're like little fluffy bugs and with all these little hairs on them. And the hairs look harmless. But apparently those hairs are there
0: to protect them from birds.
1: Protect them. And so when the birds eat one, they don't want to eat a second one.
2: And also, there are so many ways. I didn't know about this before. There are so many different ways for Beijing authorities to try to remove these American white moths. So, because they don't stay in one form, so for each form, there's a certain method to counter. From the start, the workers can cut off branches or remove silk nests when they are young caterpillars. And when mature caterpillars come down the tree to find places to pupate, workers can put materials such as grass bundles needles, corrugated paper or non-woven fabric around trees, the tree trunks to trap them. And there are also insect traps and insect killing lights for adult moths. And then, of course, we've talked about the tiny little wasps that's, you know, showing how they can be helpful. And when populations become particularly high, the authorities can use targeted chemical treatments too, but only within regions. And the city now is also using monitoring and early warning systems. I remember some young people sharing on Red Note saying that we have this 重庆警报, or like a bug status monitoring map. It's a mini app on WeChat.
0: Yeah, you can report. Yeah. Take a photo and report to the authority. I'm seeing this large number of caterpillars in this location, and then they receive your report and come to do some control methods.
2: Yeah, and also if you want to go somewhere in Beijing, you can just look at the map first to see how bad or how populated the bug density there can be.
1: It's not that bad. I mean, we're sitting here painting a picture like it's a literal monsoon of caterpillars outside. And it's not at all. It's just if you happen to be around areas where there are a lot of a specific type of tree, well, up to 80, you said, varieties of trees and plants, then you're going to see a bunch of these things crawling around. And you might notice a couple fall out of a tree nearby. But it's not as bad as we're making it sound.
0: Well, I would agree with you because since for this year, I haven't had a single, you know, non-caterpillar has fallen on my shoulder like Steve's encounters with them.
1: Oh, it's almost daily for me.
0: Daily encounters?
1: And now I've developed like a caterpillar PTSD where it's like a phantom pillar, I call it. There's actually not one on me, but I feel like there's one on me. So I'll like brush my arm and there's actually nothing there.
2: Well, it's perhaps not that big of a deal, but it's alarming itself. It's alarming enough to the point that a lot of the parks and resorts are motivating its local visitors to try to help protect their own park, their own trees. I remember it's a wild zoo in Beijing that's calling on to all the young, you know, children among their visitors to join in hand with their families and get a little plastic bowl upon their entry and be part of this bug collection campaign. The zoo is kind of like holding at this point of the year, and they have like a different like a championship for the one that collects the most number of bugs.
1: Fei-Fei's scratching her skin.
2: I know,
1: as you're
2: right?
1: Telling that story.
2: I am too, but I was astonished to see it's a self-rescue for those parks because they can't possibly hire a team of, you know, workers spraying chemicals in their parks, so they have to try to make it fun as much as possible, but in the meantime, try to, you know, just protect their own trees.
0: And I've seen on Red Note that people carrying like empty water bottles,
2: right,
0: and then collecting all the caterpillars inside. And sometimes,
1: oh, really?
0: Some people light them on fire, put them on fire.
1: Goodness me!
0: That's a one sort of pest control methods, like for ordinary residents that I can take.
2: A bit too extreme, but yeah.
0: Yeah, but I think on some level. I'm not saying it's a rosy picture out there, but for kids, my boy just loved playing with caterpillars. To learn that they're not toxin, some sort of way that makes me feel like a little comfortable, more comfortable to see him playing with caterpillars.
1: Just make him wash his hands when he comes into the house.
0: And also don't show that to me.
1: yeah. Well, if you do see these little caterpillars walking around, or if you think that you might have a problem in your own neighborhood, you can call 12345. That is the citizen hotline. Or you can contact your local community or sub-district or town or district landscaping department, which is good to know that those exist. And then when you report it, it helps to provide the exact location, the type of tree affected, if you can get that information too, the area of the damage and maybe what the insects look like, provide a picture, although I'm guessing if you call now, they'll know exactly which bug you're talking about because it's not going to be the first phone call that they received.
0: Mm-hmm. Yeah, and by July 2026, more than 14,000 people have actually joined the online pest monitoring work. So a lot of people are contributing their own way to from the public to fill in the gaps where professional inspection and pest control can't do.
1: I was sitting in the park, right? I was sitting on a bench, and there was a guy sitting on a bench in front of me. And I noticed a caterpillar fall onto his shoulder. And then I saw another one fall onto his shoulder. And then I saw a third and a fourth caterpillar fall onto the back of his shirt. So he's sitting there looking at his phone, scrolling videos, and these four caterpillars are crawling all over the back of his shirt. And one of them climbed up onto the skin on his neck. And finally, that's when he swatted one away. But he thought that was the last one, and it wasn't. It was gross. And that was my other story. And I told you, and now we got to go because that's it for today's roundtable. I'm Steve for Feifei. And Yushan, we thank you, and we'll see you next time. Ew.
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1: Examining the events that impact and shape China and the rest of the world. 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
2: Tian Yu with you on this Tuesday, September the 29th, 2026. You're listening to the Beijing Hour, coming to you live from the Chinese capital. On today's program, China says the leaders' meeting between China and the U.S. has brought more certainty to bilateral trade. President Donald Trump says the U.S. and Iran have talked via mediators, while Iran expects a U.S. response to its proposal. And China's civil aviation sector is bracing for the National Day holiday travel rush. In business, China to modernize agriculture through sci-tech innovation and deeper rural reform. In sports, China claims mixed doubles badminton gold at the Asian Games. In culture and entertainment, a Confucius cultural festival opens in Qifu. Now today's top stories. A spokesperson of the China Council for the Promotion of International Trade says the meeting between the presidents of China and the U.S. last week has brought greater certainty to bilateral business and trade cooperation. Wang Wenshui says although the CCPIT Trade Friction Index for July showed that the U.S. recorded the highest level of trade friction with China among the countries covered by the index, U.S. companies have shown strong interest in this year's APEC CEO Summit. The U.S. has the largest number of registered companies among all APEC economies. The spokesperson says this highlights the continued interest of the U.S. business community in Asia-Pacific economic cooperation and reflects the close links between the two countries across industrial and supply chains. She also says that business leaders from the two sides have responded positively to the meeting between the Chinese and U.S. leaders.
3: Business communities in both countries generally believe that President Xi Jinping's historic visit to the United States, as well as the important consensus reached by the two leaders, will play a crucial role in providing direction and guidance for business cooperation between the two countries. This has greatly strengthened the confidence of businesses in both countries to deepen cooperation and pursue mutually beneficial outcomes.
2: According to the Chinese Commerce Ministry, China and the U.S. have agreed to establish a Board of Trade under their Economic and Trade Consultation System with the primary goal of optimizing bilateral trade. They have also agreed to reduce tariffs on $30 billion U.S. dollars of imports from each other on a reciprocal basis, with tariffs on about 90% of the products on each side to be lowered to most favored nation rates. China's tariffs on coal imported from the U.S. will be included. Senior Chinese diplomat Wang Yi has urged Japan to correct the erroneous words and deeds of its leaders on the Taiwan question as soon as possible. Wang made the remarks on Monday while meeting with President Takeshi Iwaya of the Japanese Association for the Promotion of International Trade in Beijing. Wang said Japan should learn from history, adopt a correct attitude toward historical issues, and develop an objective and rational perception of China. Iwaya said the current state of the Japan-China relations is concerning and pledged to promote bilateral ties based on the four political documents between the two countries. A new strategic partnership between China and New Zealand is promoting greater use of renewable energy by indigenous communities. Future leaders from two Maori tribes have completed an executive training program at Xiamen University in southeast China.

0: sense of that, that we're innovators, drivers, thinkers, investors, owners.
1: Achieving energy sovereignty and self-sufficiency is a key objective, and using solar power to support Māori farming operations is one way to deliver economic benefits.
2: Potentially to going into solar vehicles on farm, also powering cow sheds, powering maybe irrigation and things like that.
3: The students who went to China have gathered here on tribal land in the central North Island for a final debriefing before they report back to their elders on how they can help develop renewable energy that benefits their people.
1: One of the tribes in the new Chinese partnership occupies a remote part of the East Coast where there's only one road and one electricity line that can be knocked out for days during severe storms. And they're now developing a solar farm to become more self-sufficient.
4: Its primary, I suppose, purpose is to not only provide some resiliency for the community there, but also feed the growing enterprises there in aquaculture and irrigation.
1: The Chinese study program included a visit to Motic, the global high-tech industrial company which has formed a partnership with the tribes to co-invest in future developments and build authentic cultural relationships.
0: People are a very, very important part of that investment. Workforce development and meaningful jobs and high-value jobs is very much a part of what our tribes need for our people.
5: And that was a report on how collaboration with China brings renewable power to indigenous communities in New Zealand. A group of international environmental experts from 10 countries has visited Lingfen in northern China. The city was once dominated by coal and steel before transforming its economy through new energy, ecological restoration and green industries. Liu Jiaxing has details.
6: Here in Lingfen, Shanxi, a city once heavily reliant on coal mining, is under an ambitious green transition. For decades, coal and steel dominated its economy, driving local growth while also leaving heavy ecological and air pollution burdens. Well, over the past 5 years, new energy, ecological restoration, and emerging industries are taking shape.
7: I've joined a group of international environmental experts on their research tour across Lingfen. What we're seeing is all about on-the-ground change, from electric heavy trucks charging at the building materials plant to a 94-kilometer long-distance heating pipeline replacing coal boilers.
8: The good example that we've seen, one is basically electrifying heavy-duty vehicles. Of course, we all know that it's going to reduce pollutions, and this one is about how to utilize the heat that generated from power generation station, but use that as a source of heating to provide for the household along this 100 kilometers range. Otherwise, the source of those heat could have been coal. Reflecting on that one, I would say integrated planning is very important.
7: And in a zero-carbon village pilot, the ubiquitous solar panels on residential rooftops are impressive.
6: This is what a zero-carbon village looks like. Rooftop solar panels, clean heating, battery storage, and electric tractors all working together to eliminate coal use in rural homes.
9: What impresses me the most is the integrated approach to reducing fossil fuels energy while generating jobs and livelihoods for communities. So it is bringing the technological elements and the new industries and applying that to rural industries.
7: At Jingnan Steel Group, industrial waste gas has been turned into hydrogen fuel.
10: My two largest takeaways is the scale and the speed of the transition here. We can sit back home and read about how great China is on technological developments and all the new products put on the market. But coming here and seeing how the government is working across sectors and facilitating this transformation, working with all the different industrial actors, that has been really, really impressive.
7: Official statistics show Lingfen's coal consumption has dropped by nearly 3.5 million tons during the previous five-year plan period. PM2.5 concentration has fallen 46.5% from 2020 levels, and the share of new and clean energy in installed capacity is set to exceed 62%. The city's GDP grew 7% in 2025, even as coal consumption fell, suggesting that decarbonization

0: innovation and economic growth are not necessarily at odds.
1: And that was Liu Jiaxin reporting. Three programs from Lebanon, Mexico, and Thailand have received the 2026 UNESCO Confucius Prize for Literacy. The Lebanese program brings education to displaced youth. Li Yunqi spoke with Laura Miuqi Caseo, who accepted the award on behalf of the program.
2: In Confucius thoughts, there's this emphasis on the concept of benevolence as well as education rights for people. And when you made the decision to commit yourself to the education program in Lebanon, do you think you had similar beliefs?
3: I think for me, I decided to work in Lebanon because I believe that education is a fundamental human right. And I think benevolence is part of that, right? Because it means that you believe that all humans, especially all young people, should have the same opportunities in life. And so I think, you know, for me, it felt right that I'd had such a wonderful experience going through school and being educated and hearing about the situation in Lebanon and specifically the kind of the young Syrian refugees who were locked out of education. For me, it felt like an injustice. And that's ultimately why I wanted to do the work that I do.
2: So, by the way, the name of the program is Al-Sama?
3: Yes, yeah. So I work for an organization called Al-Sama Project. Al-Sama in Arabic means the sky. And the reason we're called the Sky Project
2: is the limit.
3: Because the sky is the limit, exactly. And we want to broaden horizons and access to opportunity for displaced youth.
2: Must be an honor to represent Al-Sama to receive this award from UNESCO Confucius Prize for Literacy. In the past year or so, there's been a trendy hashtag growing outside China, China maxing or becoming Chinese. Especially a lot of people from the younger generation, they're starting to pick up the habits and the cultures from China, like bubble tea, hot pot, Chinese, traditional Chinese medicine. Do you think there might be a potential for Chinese philosophy, like Confucian thoughts, to become the next phase of this China maxing trend?
3: Well, I mean, to have young people really engaging with ancient philosophers. I myself studied ancient philosophers when I was at school, and it brought immense value to my life. And I think in general, to have young people studying ancient philosophers would be a great thing. And I think, you know, far too often young people are, maybe too focused on the food and the drink trends, maybe the boba tea, as opposed to kind of, you know, reading a few books about Confucius. But I think what's wonderful about this kind of event is that it brings awareness, obviously. And I think that the more kind of cross-cultural, you know, exchanges and conversations that can happen, the better. The Confucian value of benevolence has always been very important, obviously, to China, and I think also to the West in a lot of ways. I mean, the way that that's best represented is through philanthropic work, right? By ensuring that people who come from disadvantaged backgrounds are kind of empowered or able to empower themselves to kind of reach a better quality of life. And I think, you know, there's so much that's difficult in the world right now. And I think really the global community needs to hold on to this idea of kindness and respect for people who are in difficult circumstances.
1: And that was Laura Miuqi Caseo, who accepted this year's UNESCO Confucius Prize for Literacy on behalf of a Lebanese program. Coming up, President Donald Trump says the U.S. and Iran have talked via mediators, while Iran expects a U.S. response to his proposal.
4: 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Uncover critical issues such as the Masai Mara's disrupted wildebeest migration and the drop in the Panama Canal's water levels. Delve into solutions for a sustainable future. 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Become more eco-conscious and take action to protect our planet.
1: It's 14 minutes past the hour. U.S. President Donald Trump says U.S. and Iranian officials have exchanged information through mediators. Trump said the U.S. will win the Iran war very soon. Further talks may focus on an amended version of Iran's latest seven-day proposal, which Trump rejected on Saturday. The U.S. president has also denied a report that he offered Iran sanctions relief and the release of frozen funds in return for nuclear concessions. Iranian Foreign Minister Abbas Araghchi is in New York after attending the UN General Assembly. He says Iran is set to receive the U.S. response to its latest proposal and conditions to restore traffic in the Strait of Hormuz. Tony Waterman reports from Washington, D.C.
5: President Trump confirmed on Monday that these indirect negotiations between U.S. and Iranian officials are continuing, despite him rejecting Iran's 7-day proposal to cease hostilities and reopen the Strait of Hormuz. President Trump saying that Iran is anxious to get back to the negotiating table because of the economic pressure that it is under due to the U.S. blockade of its ports. The Iranian foreign minister, Abbas Araghchi, is still in New York City, where he had come to for the UN General Assembly. The core demands of this 7-day proposal that Iran had put forward are very familiar. These are the same demands that were in the memorandum of understanding that President Trump agreed to this past summer. So that includes unfreezing billions of dollars worth of Iranian assets, the unblocking of the ports, the Iranian ports, and also ending oil sanctions. So a lot of the same positions that we saw just a couple of months ago. So the question becomes, what has changed? Certainly for Iran, it is under a lot of economic pressure. We've seen the currency collapse. Inflation is running very high. And on the U.S. side, this war is becoming increasingly unpopular. Poll after poll shows that the vast majority of Americans do not think that this war is worth it. And these are Americans that are going to be heading to the ballot box in just a couple of weeks' time. So this has become a vulnerability for not just President Trump, but also the Republican Party.
1: And that was Tony Waterman reporting. Iranian Supreme Leader Mujtaba Khamenei says the U.S. will be forced to leave the Middle East after suffering painful blows. Iranian media reports say that Tehran has no plans to hold negotiations with Washington during its delegation's current visit to New York. Foreign Minister Abbas Araghchi says Iran has already discussed ideas regarding reopening the Strait of Hormuz with Qatari mediators, and Qatar will present them to the U.S. Araghchi says he hopes for a final response by Tuesday. Cavani has more.
6: Well, we've just heard from Iranian Foreign Minister Abbas Araghchi on Meet the Press, and he had a lot to say. On the rejected 7-day ceasefire proposal, Araghchi said he found it very interesting that the U.S. ambassador resorted to what he called old unproven accusations rather than answering a simple question, why reject a plan that could return the Strait of Hormuz and the Persian Gulf to normal. He added that it seems the ambassador may not have even read the proposal. Araghchi laid out Iran's condition clearly and what he called the war of aggression on freeze Iranian assets and allow Iran to sell its oil. He says the U.S. previously committed to impact agreements. Now, under his plan, the Strait would reopen on day 6. With final negotiations resuming on day 7. Araghchi was blunt about diplomacy. He said there's no reason to return to the negotiating table given the past 2 years, claiming that in 2025 and again in February 2026, the U.S. offered talks and both times attacked Iran mid-negotiations. Still, he said he keeps trying because no opportunity for peace should be lost. When asked whether he trusts President Trump, Araghchi didn't answer directly. He said, we trust ourselves, ready for diplomacy, ready for war. On the nuclear question, he put back the hard, insisting 60% enrichment is not illegal under the NPT, that it serves peaceful purposes, and that these concerns were already addressed in past talks. And on the Supreme Leader's absence from public view, Araghchi cited security concerns, saying the Supreme Leader was illegally targeted during the recent war, adding that despite his absence, he has full command over the country's domestic and foreign policies.
1: And that was Ehsan Kavani reporting. UN Secretary General Antonio Guterres welcomes diplomatic efforts to end the conflict in Iran based on international law and the UN Charter. Spokesperson Stefan Dujarric said diplomacy takes patience and political courage, and the UN chief will keep pushing for an end to those conflicts.
7: Diplomacy takes time, it takes patience, it requires political courage more than testosterone. I think the Secretary General appreciates all the diplomatic efforts we've seen on the sidelines of the General Assembly, including on putting an end to the conflict in Iran. But, you know, there were thousands of bilateral meetings, discussions. Diplomacy is a process. We want to see an end to these conflicts based on international law, based on the charter, and we will continue to push for that.
1: Israel and the U.S. launched joint attacks on Tehran on February the 28th, and Iran retaliated with missile and drone strikes. A U.S.-Iran memorandum on ending the war expired on August the 17th. The UN Security Council heard a briefing on increasing settler violence and demolitions in the occupied West Bank on the final day of the UN General Assembly's high-level week in New York. UN Secretary General Antonio Guterres also said racism continues to poison societies. Mitch McCann reports from New York.
8: Violence in the West Bank was one of the key issues raised by leaders during the UN General Assembly in New York. But when Israeli Prime Minister Benjamin Netanyahu addressed his counterparts, he blamed settler violence on juvenile delinquents. At the UN Security Council on Monday, the UN's acting Middle East peace envoy told members that from June 13 to September 18, 32 Palestinians, including 9 children, were killed in the West Bank during Israeli security forces operations, armed exchanges, settler attacks and other incidents. He said 3 were killed by airstrike and 29 by live ammunition.
9: Israeli government decisions to deepen Israeli administrative and territorial control of the West Bank are deeply concerning. These measures are likely to contribute to the settlement expansion and dispossession of Palestinians of their property. They also undermine the Palestinian Authority, contravene existing agreements and breach obligations under international law, as well as seriously eroding the prospect for a negotiated two-state solution.
8: Also on Monday, the UN convened a high-level meeting on the 25th anniversary of the 2001 Durban Declaration. The UN says the conference, which discussed ways to combat racism, laid the foundations for much of today's work against discrimination. The Secretary-General, who has spoken at length about AI during the high-level week, used his address on Monday to call on tech leaders to do more to ensure their platforms push back against bias.
10: Technology companies must identify, mitigate, and address bias in artificial intelligence systems and ensure that digital technologies advance equality, inclusion, and digital justice rather than undermine them.
8: Monday also saw the final General Assembly addresses, which included the DPRK, whose Vice Minister of Foreign Affairs criticized the United States, Japan, and South Korea for amplifying tensions in Asia.
11: The risk and military threat of the U.S., Japan and ROK go beyond precedent and continue to break the worst records in their scale, intensity, nature and dangers, creating security instability on the Korean Peninsula on a level different from previous years.
8: High-level week draws to a close with no major agreements being signed or resolutions to significant conflicts. There was some dialogue on the conflict in Iran, but the U.S. swiftly rejected a plan proposed by Iran's foreign minister to reopen the Strait of Hormuz. As the Secretary-General pointed out, divisions between the major powers are widening, even on an issue like artificial intelligence. That makes his successor's job even more difficult as attention here in New York turns to the race for the U.N.'s top job.
1: And that was Mitch McCann reporting. A Chinese envoy has urged action to ease the humanitarian situation in Gaza and prevent the situation from deteriorating. China's permanent representative to the UN, Fu Cong, made the remarks at a Security Council meeting on the West Bank and Gaza. Fu said there are 3 key priorities for Gaza, including preventing the collapses of the West Bank, improving humanitarian conditions, and achieving a two-state solution. He warned that settlement expansion and settler violence are increasingly undermining the prospects for an independent Palestinian state. Fu also urged Israel to honor ceasefire commitments and military operations in Gaza and open humanitarian access. He said global efforts must not stop after the UN General Assembly debate.
12: The international community should intensify its efforts and take decisive actions to revitalize the political prospects for the two-state solution. All parties must reject any attempts to change the territorial and demographic composition of Palestine, as well as any unilateral actions that could undermine the foundation of the two-state solution. We emphasize the importance of Palestinians governing Palestine to promote effective governance in the territories and aid in the reconstruction of Gaza. Any actions taken by the international community regarding the Palestinian issue should support, rather than jeopardize, the two-state solution.
1: And the envoy added that Beijing will keep pushing for a political resolution of the Palestinian issue.

0: issue. Coming up, China's civil aviation sector is bracing for the National Day holiday travel rush.
1: As the climate warms and glaciers recede, local herders in southwest China are risking their lives to protect their sacred mountains.
2: A snow line we examined retreated 300 meters in 15 years.
3: It hurts to see the glaciers melting.
1: Turning to Anima Chin, tracking the slow line from our special series, The Yellow River Mosaic, wherever you get your podcasts.
0: It's 25 minutes past the hour. China will begin the National Day holiday on Thursday. The commercial aviation sector is preparing for the travel rush during the seven-day holiday, also known as a Golden Week. Yu Yang visited Beijing Capital International Airport to find out more.
4: The seven-day holiday will see many hurried footsteps at one of China's busiest aviation hubs, and the country's National Day holiday is just around the corner.
5: We come to Dalian for her cousin, and we'll stay for 10 days here for this big national holiday.
6: I have had yesterday and a day before enjoying a little bit of the festival, yes. I went to Shanghai and here in Beijing, and I like it.
7: The food is amazing, the weather has been amazing. I had an amazing experience, actually, and I was really impressed about how China cares about the heritage of the past.
8: Beijing Capital International Airport anticipates handling over 1.66 million passenger trips during the holiday, averaging 237,000 daily. The airport expects to manage 9,448 flights, or about 1,350 per day, with passenger traffic peaking on October the 1st and October the 7th.
4: Authorities say from September 25th to October 7th, China's civil aviation sector is expected to transport over 31 million passenger trips with an average of 2.4 million passenger trips per day. And the daily peak is expected to hit over 2.6 million trips, surpassing last year's peak. Chinese airlines are beefing up efforts to cope with the travel rush. For example, China Southern Airlines plans an extra 338 flights from Beijing Daxing International Airport, with popular destinations including Guangzhou, Shenzhen and Dalian, as well as international cities such as London, Moscow and Seoul.
9: During the mid-autumn and National Day holiday, China's Sichuan Airlines plans to handle 636 flights at Beijing Capital International Airport, transporting 220,000 passenger trips. Flight volume and passenger numbers are both higher than usual levels.
4: With the number of China's visa-free ports in the country expanding, more international visitors are also expected during the National Day celebrations.
10: During the National Day holiday, the number of inbound and outbound passengers at Beijing port will reach 511,000, among which the number of inbound and outbound passenger trips at the Beijing Capital International Airport is expected to hit 385,000, with an average of 55,000 passenger trips per day.
4: Authorities say as of September 23rd, Beijing General Station of Immigration Inspection has handled over 17 million inbound and outbound passenger trips, a year-on-year increase of 9%. And they believe the number of international visitors will continue to rise because of China's easier and more convenient entry policies.
0: And that was Yu Yang reporting. U.S. President Donald Trump has accused Canada of treating his country unfairly by imposing steep tariffs on American products. U.S. import bans on a series of Canadian products, including cheese, alcoholic beverages, and motorcycles, have just taken effect. Trump said he expects a trade deal with Ottawa, provided it is fair to Washington. Canadian Foreign Minister Anita Anand says her country is seeking greater autonomy and can no longer be reliant on one partner. Now let's take a quick look at the weather today before the break. Beijing will be cloudy with a low of 14 tonight. Wednesday will be sunny and 20. Shanghai will see light rain through tomorrow. The low is 23 and is up to 26. Chongqing will see light rain tonight and tomorrow with a low of 22 and a high of 27. Nanchang will be cloudy tonight with a low of 26 tonight, then light rain with a high of 33. Lhasa will be cloudy with a low of 7 tonight, sunny tomorrow with a high of 22. Elsewhere in Asia, Islamabad is 20 this evening. Wednesday will be sunny and 31. Vientiane will see light rain through tomorrow. The low is 24 and is up to 32. Phnom Penh will see light rain becoming heavy tomorrow with a low of 25 and a high of 33. Time for a short break. So far this hour, China says the leaders' meeting between China and the U.S. has brought more certainty to bilateral trade. President Donald Trump says the U.S. and Iran have talked via mediators, while Iran expects a U.S. response to his proposal. Tian Yu with you. Stay with us here on the Beijing Hour.

0: The transition to a greener future is no longer a distant goal. It's happening now. In power plants, factories, farms, and cities across China. As the world grapples with climate change, energy security, and the growing demand for electricity, China is searching for new ways to cut emissions while keeping its economy moving. Across the country, our reporters visit renewable energy hubs, industrial centers, and agricultural communities to see what that transformation looks like in practice. 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
2: Tian Yu with you on this Tuesday. 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But first, check in today's headlines. Chinese President Xi Jinping has extended congratulations on the 130th founding anniversary of Sichuan University in southwest China. In a reply letter to the university's teacher and students, President Xi urged Sichuan University to leverage its interdisciplinary strengths and play a pioneering and exemplary role in serving national strategies. Senior Chinese diplomat Wang Yi has urged Japan to correct the erroneous words and deeds of his leaders on the Taiwan question as soon as possible. Wang made the remarks on Monday while meeting with President Takeshi Iwaya of the Japanese Association for the Promotion of International Trade in Beijing. Wang said Japan should learn from history, adopt a correct attitude toward historical issues, and develop an objective and rational perception of China. Iwaya said the current state of Japan-China relations is concerning and pledged to promote bilateral ties based on the four political documents between the two countries. China's permanent representative to the United Nations, Fu Song, has called for urgent action to ease the humanitarian situation in Gaza and prevent the situation from deteriorating. He called for preventing the collapse of the West Bank, improving humanitarian conditions, and achieving a two-state solution. The Chinese diplomat warned that settlement expansion and settler violence are increasingly undermining the prospects for an independent Palestinian state. He also urged Israel to honor ceasefire commitments and military operations in Gaza and open humanitarian access. He stressed that global efforts must not stop after the recent UN General Assembly debate. He said Beijing will keep pushing for a broad political resolution to the Palestinian issue. The China Meteorological Administration says it expects a super El Niño event to form in November, potentially becoming the strongest on record. The National Climate Center says sea surface temperatures in the central and eastern equatorial Pacific have continued to rise since September, reaching more than 3 degrees Celsius above normal for the first time in recorded observations. The temperature anomaly is forecast to peak at 3.2 to 3.5 degrees Celsius around November. European Union foreign and defense ministers have met in Brussels to discuss military support for Ukraine and wider security issues. The agenda included air defense, military training, and cooperation between European and Ukrainian defense industries.

0: countries. EU Foreign Policy Chief Kaja Kallas says EU members have not yet made new commitments on providing Patriot missiles to Ukraine. One option under discussion is for countries to send missiles from their stocks and replace them with future deliveries. The ministers also discussed measures to address hybrid threats and Russia's shadow fleet and the security situation in the Middle East. The UN says escalating violence in Yemen has forced about 142,000 people to flee their homes, while worsening conditions are increasing the risk of disease outbreaks. The UN Office for the Coordination of Humanitarian Affairs says humanitarian partners have reached more than 115,000 people and mobilized nearly $20 million in emergency funding. The UN says fighting is also putting Yemen's fragile health system under severe pressure, with some hospitals suspending emergency obstetric care to treat the wounded. More than 20 mobile medical teams have been deployed and nearly 60 metric tons of medical supplies delivered. The UN says 7,800 suspected cholera cases and more than 22,000 suspected measles cases have been reported this year. It calls on all parties to protect civilians and ensure safe humanitarian access. Egyptian Foreign Minister Badr Abdulati has stressed the need to ensure freedom of navigation in the Red Sea and Bab el-Mandeb Strait. During a meeting with U.S. Special Envoy for Yemen Hans Grundberg in Cairo, Abdulati said the security of the waterways is the responsibility of Arab and African countries bordering them. He reaffirmed Egypt's support for Yemen's unity and called for a peaceful and broad political solution to the country's crisis. You're listening to the Beijing Hour. Coming up in business, China to modernize agriculture through sci-tech innovation and deeper rural reform.
1: The Beijing Hour, your window on China and the rest of the world.
0: It's 36 minutes past the hour. Turning to business, stock markets on the Chinese mainland closed higher on Tuesday. The Shanghai Composite was up nearly 0.2%. The Shenzhen component gained over 0.3%. Real estate and digital media shares were among the top gainers. In Hong Kong, the Hang Seng Index declined nearly 0.5%. Japan's Nikkei dropped 0.6%. China will pursue agricultural and rural modernization by leveraging science and technology alongside institutional reform. Minister of Agriculture and Rural Affairs Zhang Zhu says science and technology are the key tools and reform is the crucial driver in building China into an agricultural powerhouse. Zhang stressed the need to advance technological and institutional innovations collaboratively to foster new momentum and advantages for high-quality agricultural and rural reform.
2: China will strive for greater self-reliance in high-level agricultural science and technology, deepen the integration of technological and industrial innovation, and foster stronger synergy among high-standard farmland, improved seeds, advanced machinery, and sound farming practices. The goal is to make new quality productive forces a new engine for modern agriculture.
0: The minister says priority will be given to land reforms while protecting farmers' collective rights and putting rural resources to better use to truly benefit the agricultural industry and rural communities. The country will continue to deepen key rural reforms, including pilot programs to extend land contracts by another 30 years upon the expiration of the second round contracts. The efforts aim to consolidate the foundation of collective ownership, protect the rights of rural collective members, and unlock the potential of rural resources and production factors benefiting farmers and enriching rural areas. Meanwhile, Chinese officials say the country is getting off to a good start during the first year of the 15th five-year plan period, which runs through 2030. They say the country has seen steady progress in agriculture and rural development this year. Summer grain output has topped 150 billion kilograms for the first time. Early rice output has remained above 28 billion kilograms for 6 years. Large-scale autumn grain harvesting is underway, promising a full-year bumper harvest. According to the Ministry of Agriculture and Rural Affairs, over the next 5 years, the country will prioritize key areas, including balancing grain yield and quality, sustaining poverty alleviation achievements, and building livable, prosperous villages. Chinese authorities say the country's scientific and technological innovation has reached a new level, with solid progress in building a country strong in science and technology. The Ministry of Science and Technology says these advances have provided strong support for high-quality development and improvements in livelihoods. In 2025, China's total social R&D expenditure exceeded 3.9 trillion yuan, accounting for 2.8% of GDP. That's around 582 billion US dollars, surpassing the average level of OECD member countries for the first time. The number of international patent applications and high-quality international research papers has remained the highest in the world for several years. Major original achievements, including the Zhoujiang quantum computer, the Tianwen Planetary Exploration Program, and the Chang'e Lunar Exploration Program, have emerged at an accelerating pace. Breakthroughs have also been made in developing advanced chips, while open-source large language models have taken a leading position globally. Emerging industries such as new energy vehicles and robotics have developed rapidly, while technological advances in innovative medicines and new crop varieties have brought tangible benefits to the public. According to China's 2025 National Innovation Index report, the country ranks 9th globally in overall national innovation capacity. The 11th annual meeting of the Board of Governors of the Asian Infrastructure Investment Bank, or the AIIB, is underway in Doha. It marks the beginning of the bank's second decade. Wang Zheng reports from Qatar.
3: The 11th AIIB annual meeting opened in Doha, the capital of Qatar. This year's gathering marks the official start of a new decade for the Young Multilateral Development Bank. After completing its first decade of rapid expansion, the AIIB's membership has grown from its initial 57 founding members to 111. AIIB President Zhou Jiayi emphasized that multilateralism remains the core key.
4: We have 111 members from different regions with different development stages. We come together with the common conviction in our mission and mandate, that is to develop infrastructure, promote regional integration. So when we have different views, we discuss, we seek for solution through consultation, through the multilateral governance structure.
3: That vision of collaborative multilateralism is backed by solid progress on the ground, a record highlighted by the host nation.
5: The AIIB approved $10.6 billion of financing last year across 57 projects, 71% of its climate finance, well ahead of its own targets. The bank's updated strategy sets higher bar, doubling annual financing to $17 billion by 2030 and mobilizing far more private capital alongside with it. Those targets are the right ones, and they will help to enable the theme of this meeting, which is tomorrow's infrastructure, impact and innovation.
3: With climate financing already surpassing expectations, the bank's strategic shift towards sustainability is driving its agenda for the next decade. Entering its second decade, infrastructure development is no longer just about building bridges and paving roads. Throughout the discussions at this year's annual meeting, one keyword resonates above all: green. From the solar park in Egypt to the photovoltaic project in Oman and the issuance of renewable energy bonds in Turkey, the AIIB is deeply aligning its green finance priorities with the economic diversification strategies of many countries. As Qatar handed over the chairmanship of the Board of Governors to Azerbaijan, one thing remains clear: infrastructure that strengthens climate resilience and accelerates renewable energy transition will continue to define the bank's mandate in the decades ahead.
0: And that was Wang Zheng reporting. As a platform for shaping future-defining topics through dialogue, the World Economic Forum remains vital for sustaining cooperation in a fragmented world. Earlier, Guan Xing spoke with WEF President Alois Wenge on nearly five decades of WEF and China cooperation, the future globalization and China Opportunity 2.0 as a driver of global collaboration.
6: At the recent Summer Davos, Premier Li Qiang talked about China Opportunity 2.0 in his speech. What is your take from that?
7: I think indeed it is an increasing opportunity for global businesses to engage with China. I think what we also see with regards to the supply chain challenges that affect economies globally, China will play an important role. I think if you're a business leader nowadays, it's not enough to have a plan B in your drawer if something happens. Something will always happen. Mm-hmm. So I think business leaders are now focusing more on

0: building resilience into their organization. And if you're a globally operating company, you have no other choice than to include China in that design of resilience for your organization. So in that sense, I think that will play an important role for China in the future.
1: Mm-hmm. And talking about those concerns for supply chain resilience and also the trade measures protectionism you have mentioned earlier, how is the forum adapting to this reality? How do you keep the dialogue and cooperation going?
0: I think the more than 50-year history helps us a lot. We have built a reputation over the decades that we are a trusted platform for leaders to have dialogue. We believe that dialogue is fundamental in creating understanding. Understanding is fundamental in creating trust, and trust is fundamental in creating collaboration. So I think if we look at the world today, that experience that the organization has over the many decades to bring leaders together, but not only leaders from business and governments, but also civil society, academia, I think has positioned us extremely well on playing a strong part going forward.
2: And that was WEF President Alexios Tsewenge. China's services sector is maintaining strong momentum with its business expectation index above 55 for five straight months. The National Development and Reform Commission says services exports rose 17%. The NDRC has set 131 key tasks for the next 2 years with 40 departments. So far, 81 supporting measures have been introduced and more than 60% of key work has made clear progress. You're listening to the Beijing Hour. Coming up in sports, the latest from the Asian Games in Japan.
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2: It's 47 minutes past the hour. Turning to sports, here's Yang Guan.
4: Thank you. Tian Yu, Jiang Junbang, and Wei Yangxin brushed aside the pair from Indonesia to win the mixed doubles badminton title on Tuesday at Asian Games. Jiang and Wei needed to fight back from 18 to 13 down in the opener before taking the game 21 to 19. The Chinese pair dominated the second game to win 21 to 8, claiming their first mixed doubles Asian Games gold. This is also China's fourth straight games title at this event. In the women's doubles final, China's Liu Xingshu and Tan Ning fell short to South Korea in three games. China missed a third straight women's doubles title at the continental event. In other action from the Asian Games, China won gold in the men's and women's team sprint track cycling events on Tuesday, both setting new Asian records. In diving, Chen Yuxi won the women's 10-meter platform gold for China. It was her second gold medal at the Games. She previously won the women's synchronized 10-meter platform title with Lu Wei. Wu Yan won gold in the women's weightlifting in the 86-kilogram division. It was Wu's first gold at Asian Games. Olympic champion Li Wenwen won gold in the over 86-kilo category. Akbar Juraev of Uzbekistan set a new world record en route to winning the men's 110-kilogram weightlifting title. China's Liu Huanhua took bronze in the category. On Monday, China's Lin Shideng swept compatriots Wang Chuqing 4-0 to win the men's singles title for his third gold of these games as table tennis concluded. Lin won gold in the mixed doubles and men's doubles and a silver in the men's team event. In the women's doubles final, Kuai Man and Wang Manyu beat Japan's Miwa Harumoto and Hina Hayata 4-0 to claim the title. China finished the table tennis competition with 6 of the 7 gold medals available, missing only the men's team event. China continued its strong athletics campaign at the Games on Monday, winning 4 gold medals, including the women's discus title defended by veteran Feng Bin. The 32-year-old secured back-to-back golds with a final round effort of 63.83 meters. Shi Yuhao delivered China's second athletics gold of the night, winning the men's long jump with a season-best 8.17 meters on his second attempt. China then swept men's and women's 4x100m relay titles. The UAE broke the Asian Games record in the women's 400m hurdle, while Japan shattered men's 1500m record. Sun Shibei won the inaugural BMX Freestyle Women's Park event at Asian Games. The Chinese cyclist recovered from a crash in warm-up and a disappointing first round to win on her second attempt. She spoke with CGTN's Jiang Mengxi to talk about the victory, her preparations, the challenges of the sport, and her next goal.
5: How did you prepare for this final, which was expected to be a much fierce competition?
6: I thought I might win the gold, but I didn't expect to make so many mistakes in my first run. 1 or 2 days before the competition, I had already planned out all my moves for the final. When I actually won, I was still very excited.
5: BMX freestyle is a very challenging sport with high risk of injuries. What major difficulties have you ever faced?
6: For me, the biggest difficulty is that sometimes when I'm practicing a new trick or trying jumps and moves I'm not familiar with, overcoming the fear inside is really hard. I'm also afraid of getting injured. These are the things I've been worried about ever since I started this sport.
5: Has your early experience in wushu helped you in BMX freestyle?
6: Because wushu also involves all kinds of flips, spins, and somersaults, I think it helps me when I'm riding. For example, when I make a small mistake in a move, it lets me react faster.
5: How do you see the development of the sport in Asia?
6: I think it's our height in the air. I think all of us can do these difficult moves, but generally our height isn't especially high, and our styles aren't very distinct.
5: So what's your next goal, and how are you going to prepare for it?
6: The next step is the Olympic podium. I'll keep working toward that goal.
4: That was Sun Shibei on winning the historic Asian Games BMX Freestyle Park gold. And finally, in football, France substitute Michael Olise scored 2 minutes from time as the visitors snatched a late 1-0 win over Belgium in the UEFA Nations League to continue new coach Zinedine Zidane's winning start. The Bayern Munich forward scored a sensational winner in the 88th minute with a surging run from midway inside the Belgian half before a superb finish. Zidane is now the fourth France coach to win his first two official matches in charge. France was without captain Kylian Mbappe, and Zidane made 9 changes to the side that edged Turkey 1-0 last week.
2: Thank you very much. That was Yang Guang with sports. You're listening to the Beijing Hour. Coming up in culture and entertainment, a Confucius cultural festival opens in Chifu.
7: From north to south, east to west, people in China are chasing their dreams and leaving their mark. Want to know how they beat the odds and made a difference? Footprints brings you the true life stories of their journeys.
2: It's 53 minutes past the hour. Turning to culture and entertainment, the 2026 China International Confucius Cultural Festival has opened in Chifu, Shandong Province. This year's festival is themed Benevolence and Rituals for a World of Shared Harmony. Guests from 44 countries and regions gather at the event that will run through October the 7th in East China. Vice President Liu Xubing of the Confucius Research Institute said 4 decades of the festival have bridged the gap between past and present, bridging the wisdom of the ancient sage into everyday life.
8: On the one hand, it has strengthened our cultural confidence and nurtured social conduct and family virtues. On the other hand, it has built a platform for exchanges and mutual learning among Chinese and foreign civilizations, conveying to the world China's cultural character of harmony, coexistence, openness, and inclusiveness.
2: The founder of Confucianism was also the first person in China to set up private schools that enroll students from different social classes. For thousands of years, Confucius has been regarded as a symbol of China's traditional culture as well as the country's intellectuals. The cultural tourism event Market Days with Movies has kicked off on the grasslands of Ordos, Inner Mongolia. Combining free public outdoor free film screening with grassland markets, the event is attracting visitors through a blend of cultural experiences and shopping to boost rural tourism. Shen Li has the story.
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9: This new model combines folk performances and outdoor film screenings with farmers markets and product promotions to attract more visitors and encourage them to extend their stays and increase their spendings on tourism. 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
2: And that was Shen Li reporting. The Spanish city of Barcelona has celebrated La Mercy, one of its most important annual festivals. Music flowed into squares, dances and street performance filled public spaces, and fireworks lit up Barcelona's waterfront. This year's the familiar festival rhythm carried a distinctive Chinese note. Shanghai became the first Asian city to serve as La Mercy's guest city. This year marks the 25th anniversary of the sister city relationship between Shanghai and Barcelona. More than 100 artists delivered 14 performances spanning acrobatics, dance, jazz, and traditional Chinese music. Now, before we go, let's check the weather tonight. Beijing will be cloudy with a low of 14 tonight. Wednesday will be sunny and 20. Shanghai will see light rain through tomorrow. The low is 23 and is up to 26. Chongqing will see light rain tonight and tomorrow with a low of 22 and a high of 27. Nanchang will be cloudy tonight with a low of 26 tonight and then light rain with a high of 33. Lhasa will be cloudy with a low of 7 tonight, sunny tomorrow with a high of 22. Elsewhere in Asia, Islamabad is 20 this evening. Wednesday will be sunny and 31. Vientiane will see light rain through tomorrow. The low is 24 and is up to 32. Phnom Penh will see light rain becoming heavy tomorrow with a low of 25 and a high of 33. In Africa, Nairobi will be cloudy with a high of 27 on Wednesday. Kampala will be overcast tonight and tomorrow with a low of 19 and a high of 27. And that's it for this edition of the Beijing Hour. Making news today, China says the leaders' meeting between China and the U.S. has brought more certainty to bilateral trade. President Donald Trump says the U.S. and Iran have talked via mediators, while Iran expects a U.S. response to his proposal. And China's aviation program is bracing for the National Day holiday travel rush. On behalf of the staff, it's Tian Yu in the Chinese capital. Please join us for the next edition of the Beijing Hour and open a window to the world together.
12: 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The best military strategy does not lead to the desiccation of the enemy's capital city. Decoding the Art of War will help you understand why there's no art in war and how Sun Tzu stayed undefeatable using the science of war, with fun stories and insightful breakdown of famous battles. Find Decoding the Art of War wherever you listen.
13: A poem for the Tibetan antelope. The gentle spirit of the Qinghai Sizon Plateau, spoken by voices from across the world. Every spring, female antelopes migrate hundreds of miles to Zhuonai Lake to give birth, as we build gentle passages for their journey.
14: Hello, little Tibetan antelope. Eyes opening to the light for the very first time.
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16: So much wonder calls for so much courage. But have no fear. The way home is right there, waiting for you.
17: From the snows of Kunlun to the winds of Tangula, The wilderness will teach me to be strong.
18: But the call of life itself never ceases.
16: A train runs toward the horizon. A road stretches through the wilderness.
19: The bridge that soars through the clouds is no barrier across the land, but a gateway to where I truly belong.
20: Tibetan antelope's hoofprints loosen the soil, letting snow melt sink into the earth.
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20: but we've never walked this land alone.

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1: Now the news. I'm Shane Bigham. China says it'll focus on boosting agricultural production capacity, improving food quality, and advancing rural modernization during the 15th five-year plan period. The Ministry of Agriculture and Rural Affairs says China will ensure stable supplies of grain and other key agricultural products while optimizing product varieties and improving quality to better meet changing consumer demand. The ministry also said science and institutional reform will drive agricultural modernization. It plans to strengthen agricultural innovation, integrate technology with industry, and improve the use of farmland, seeds, machinery, and farming practices. China has again urged Japan to uphold the four political documents between the two countries and its own commitments, reflect on its wartime aggression, and respect China's position on the Taiwan question. Foreign Ministry spokesperson Guo Jiakun said the documents established the political foundation for bilateral ties and set principles for handling major issues, including history and Taiwan. He said Japan should not distort or backtrack on those commitments amid renewed tensions between the two countries. Tuesday marks the 54th anniversary of the signing of the Japan-China Joint Communique, the first of the four political documents. Chinese Deputy Permanent Representative to the United Nations, Soon Lei, urges the Philippines to stop hyping up the South China Sea issue at multilateral forums and return to bilateral negotiations. Soon says the Philippines' unilateral initiation of arbitration violated fundamental principles of international law, including state consent. He says it also contravened the United Nations Convention on the Law of the Sea. Speaking at the UN General Assembly, Soon says China does not accept or recognize the 2016 South China Sea arbitration award. He says the award is illegal and has no binding force. China's logistics sector maintained steady growth in the first 8 months of the year, with the market continuing to expand and international logistics channels improving. The China Federation of Logistics and Purchasing also says total social logistics value reached 243.6 trillion yuan, or 36.3 trillion US dollars, up 4.9%. An industry report says China's generative AI user numbers surpassed 700 million in the first half of the year, with a penetration rate of over 50%. According to the report from the China Internet Infrastructure Resources Conference, 76% of users rely on generative AI to answer questions. Usage of AI assistants and productivity tools more than doubled. U.S. and Iranian officials have held separate talks with mediators as both sides sought a way to end their seven-month war. The discussions on Monday focused on an amended version of Iran's ceasefire proposal, which includes halting hostilities, easing sanctions, and resuming nuclear talks. Iranian Foreign Minister Abbas Araghchi says Tehran is waiting for Washington's response to its latest proposals. U.S. President Donald Trump says American officials also spoke with mediators while denying reports that Washington offered sanctions relief in exchange for nuclear concessions. The World Health Organization warns that escalating violence in Yemen is pushing the country's fragile health system to the brink of collapse. The WHO says the conflict has killed more than 830 people and injured over 4,400 since August 6th, while displacing more than 180,000 people across 10 provinces. Only around 60% of health facilities remain operational. The WHO says outbreaks of cholera, dengue fever, and measles are continuing, with more than 22,000 suspected measles cases reported this year. It says funding shortages are limiting trauma care, disease control, and basic health services. The China Meteorological Administration says it expects a Super El Nino event to form in November, potentially becoming the strongest on record. The National Climate Center says sea surface temperatures in the central and eastern equatorial Pacific have continued to rise since September, reaching more than 3 degrees Celsius above normal for the first time in recorded observations. The temperature anomaly is forecast to peak at 3.2 to 3.5 degrees Celsius around November. China's continued its gold medal run at the Aichi Nagoya Asian Games.

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2: Hello and welcome to World Today. I'm Ding Hen in Beijing. Coming up, Wang Yi urges Japan to correct erroneous words and deeds on the Taiwan question. China's industrial profits posted double-digit growth for the first 8 months. The UAE confirms Netanyahu's visit to Abu Dhabi. U.S. finalizes new lower fuel economy standards in a boost for gasoline-powered cars. To listen to this episode again or to catch up on our previous episodes, you can download our podcast by searching World Today. First up, senior Chinese diplomat Wang Yi has urged Japan to correct the erroneous words and deeds from its leaders regarding the Taiwan question. He made remarks in a meeting with President Takashi Iwaya with the Japanese Association for the Promotion of International Trade in Beijing. Wang Yi said that Japan should learn from history, adopt a correct attitude towards historical issues, and develop an objective and rational perception of China. Iwaya said that the current state of China-Japan relations is concerning, pledging to promote bilateral ties based on the four political documents between China and Japan. So, for more, joining us now on the line is Dr. Rong Ying, Chair Professor with the School of International Studies, Sichuan University. Thank you very much for joining us, Dr. Rong Ying.
3: Thank you for having me.
2: First of all, why do you think the Japanese Association for the Promotion of International Trade has kept engagement with senior Chinese officials at a time when China-Japan relations are encountering severe challenges?
3: Well, yeah, that's a great question. I think the relationship between China and Japan has been undergoing and confronting serious problems, difficulties. But it's also true that there's always been some organizations, non-government organizations, like the Japan Association for Promotion of International Trade, has been working very hard try to ensure the relationship or not sort of a development deteriorated further. As a matter of fact, that Japan Association of Promotion of International Trade has, even before the normalization of the diplomatic relation between China and Japan in 1972, has played a very important role in promoting non-official cooperations, supporting, at that time, I think back in 1950s and the 60s, supporting the small and medium enterprises. And after the normalization relationship, 1972, that would also bring many bigger cooperation on board for that effort. And this visit was primarily delayed because of passed away the former president, our chairman of the association, Kano, the former foreign minister Kano, who did a very important role and win great respect from the Chinese side. So there are efforts by the non-official sort of association now, and to ensure that relationship is would not deteriorate.
2: So, yeah, exactly like you mentioned, and I think Wang Yi mentioned Kano during this meeting as well. He served as the longtime, his full name is Yohei Kano, who served as the longtime president of the Japanese Association for the Promotion of International Trade until he's passed away earlier this year, in June this year, I guess. And Wang Yi described Kano as a conscientious politician. What do you make of the legacy of Kano?
3: I think Kano-san's legacy is very much important in the context of the first and foremost, I mean, deteriorating relationship between the two countries. But the most important, I believe, that his legacy is very much related to the question of history and the right positions of Japan politicians and the government towards the question of history. That is the exact reason why Kano-san have won the respect, and I think the of the Chinese and also Japan's Asian neighbors. The Kano statement, which

0: I think so far is the most extensive and statement regarding of the Japan government position of history when Kano-san was the chief cabinet minister. And his consciousness is very much reflected that he, with great courage and farsightedness as a politician, he faced up the darkest part of Japan's history, the wartime aggression of, against its neighbors, China and others included. And also, I think his effort to ensure that through correct sort of reflection and learning the right lesson from history and continuously pursue the road for Pacificism, and that Japan will be able to win the respect and understanding of its neighbors, and so that it would continue to enjoy a stable environment, continue to pursue its road for a peaceful development. That's why I think for Chinese, and I think for the Asian neighbors of Japan, Kano-san has a huge respect. And whenever Japanese government, I mean, the previous one and the current one, they had, and other politicians, they had their made mistakes on the question of history, Kano-san and others would be respected, would be remembered.
1: In the first half of 2026, Japan's trade with China posted double-digit growth. For example, exports of Japan to China rose by more than 14% compared to the same period last year. Some say this means that even as the Sanae Takaichi government's political approach strains ties with China, Japanese corporations continue to bet on China's growing market and supply chain strength, etc. And this is a reality that Takaichi government cannot afford to ignore. Do you think this argument have a point?
0: Yeah, definitely. I think nobody, be it Takaichi or the former prime minister of Shinzo Abe and the other ones who have been holding a similar sort of right-wing conservative views, they cannot ignore the fact that China and Japan are partners for economic and trade. As a matter of fact, that there are over, I think, 20,000 Japanese companies investing in China. And if you look at the, as you rightly said, the trade volumes over 320,000 billion US dollars, being the making Japan the third largest trading partner for China. But my argument that if the relationship has had been normal, and if Japan had a right and correct position on the question of history, and also I think a stable relationship with China, the economic trade potentials and opportunities are huge. And look at the current relationship. Because of the mistakes, erroneous words and deeds by the Japanese, Takaichi government, the economic trade relationship has suffered. And South Korea, the ROK, now has taken over Japan in terms of the trade. And not only bilateral relationship, but also the relation, economic trade relationship in the region and beyond, because China and Japan are two largest economies in Asia, and also, I think, big economies in the world. So a stable relationship is good, serve the best interest, mutual interest of certainly China and Japan and the world at large. But the current problems, the fault is not in because of China. It's totally because of the Japanese side, Takaichi administration.
1: So in other words, from a purely economic perspective, you would definitely see many reasons for Japan to improve ties with China. By the way, we know Japan's government bond yields have in recent days reached their highest level since the mid-1990s, alongside this renewed weakness in the Japanese yen. So how would you comment on the status quo of the Japanese economy?
0: I only want to say they are in really difficult positions. Not only I think Japanese bond, government bond, and Japanese yen, but also I think look at the public debt of the, I think, Japan. It is there, the problems in the economic field, or arguably, I think, Takaichi's economic policies or performances are facing huge problems. That's why I think most recently we have seen Takaichi push for the reshuffle of the cabinet and making sure that her economic agenda, particularly the so-called the lower of the consumption taxes, will be carried through despite the difficulties. The question is that given the structural problems, and it's now, I think, it's diplomatic difficulties vis-a-vis China and others, how Takaichi administration could pursue or carry forward its agenda. One would only argue that the economic factors for normalization or stabilization of relationship, with China could take place as soon as possible. The question is that, I think it's so far, it's true, Takaichi administration want to have a stable relation, but it seems that they do not want to correct its mistakes.
1: So what do you think is the precondition for the China-Japan relationship to warm or to normalize once again from the current low level? I mean, it's very interesting, or it's very important for us to mention about, you know, this fact that during Chinese President Xi Jinping's recent summit with U.S. President Donald Trump in Washington, both leaders recall the China-U.S. World War II period alliance and a joint memory of fighting side by side against the Imperial Japan. That's part of this new China-U.S. official consensus. How should the Takaichi government adjust its foreign policy regarding China, for example, after watching this China-U.S. top leaders summit?
0: Well, I think the consensus between China and the United States, reached between President Xi, the recent visit to the United States, on the question of history, particularly on when China and the United States being allies fighting the Japanese sort of militarism, Japanese fascism, is one of the eight consensus. And I think one of the highlights of the video very much signifies the, not only I think gave us a very strong sense of history, but also a kind of a commitment that helps China and the United States to working together to safeguard, to protect the international justice, and also, I think, peace, world peace and stability. I mean, lots of reports, both in Japan and other outside, has talked a lot about Japan's, Takaichi's concerns. For example, before the summit between China and between President Xi, Takaichi rushed to United States and asked for a kind of a meeting. And afterwards, again, she, I think, rushed for a kind of a phone conversation to have a so-called debriefing. That very much reflects the concern, or the so-called sort of the Japan pausing phenomena which took place. This kind of diplomatic gesture or diplomatic posture would not be effective until and unless the Takaichi administration and these conservative right-wing forces fully realized that the causes of the difficulties and the changing dynamic of the relation between China and the United States, and most importantly, I think the forces that for international justice, for international free and peace, and most importantly, I think these forces that would like to see Japan continuously uphold the pacifist sort of constitution to play a constructive and a role for peace and stability. Otherwise, I think I think what they have done only reinforce the reality that Japan, what Japan is doing, would call a kind of a regional problems and regional threat, regional sort of large challenges, peace and stability, particularly the post-World War international order.
1: Thank you very much for joining us. Dr. Rong Ying, Chair Professor with the School of International Studies, Sichuan University. This is World Today. Stay tuned.
2: Hello, I am Dr. Digby James Wren, a political analyst and international relations scholar specializing in China area studies. World Today offers unmatched in-depth perspectives on China's politics, economics, business, technology, and society. World Today's team of reporters and contributors provides valuable information from all of the world's major economies. I hope you can join me on World Today for the very best insights and news from China, on China, and help to build a better understanding of China's role in the world today.
1: You're listening to World Today. I'm Ding Hun in Beijing. China's high-tech manufacturing sector is emerging as a powerful new engine of industrial growth. In the first 8 months of 2026, profits of China's high-tech manufacturing businesses surged by 54.7% year-on-year, far outpacing the overall industrial profit growth. Electronics, semiconductors, computing power infrastructure, and AI-related industries all saw strong momentum. So for more, my colleague Zhao Yang spoke with Li Luan, Assistant Professor of Economics with Peking University.
3: So, Professor Li Luan, high-tech manufacturing profits rose around 55% in the first 8 months of this year, and this is far outpacing the overall industrial profit growth. So, what do you see as the main factors behind this strong performance?
4: Yeah, so if we look at the data, the most immediate driver is the surge in electronics demand. The National Bureau of Statistics are reporting that the electronics profits have more than doubled between January to August and is accounting for more than 60% of the increase in the profits. So a lot of these increase in the profits are tied to orders that's related to AI computing, digital equipment, and also the construction of data centers. And talking about these data centers, they generate demand not only for the chips, for example, but also the servers, the optical connection cords, the circuit boards, components, and all of the specialized materials and also equipment. So I think a lot of these profits gain are coming from fiber, computers, electronics materials, and also we're seeing this basically the revenue and cost structure are also moving in a very favorable direction. So for example, across the large industrial firms, we're seeing that the revenue are growing by 6.66%. And basically when you have a larger margin, we have a larger volume, this is going to explain why the profits can rise, because for a lot of these companies, they have an economy of scale. So when they have larger orders, basically they can gain a larger share of that as profit. So basically, I think the acceleration is reflecting a real demand for digital hardware, especially reinforced by the construction of infrastructure, especially data centers.
3: And computing power infrastructure appears to be one of the key engines behind this growth. So how is the expansion of data centers and AI computing capacity translating into profits for manufacturers?
4: Yeah, so a data center, you can think of it as almost like a factory or a production system. So for example, if you're constructing a new computing facilities, you need to purchase a large amount of servers, storage equipments, network equipment, all of the fibers that's connecting between different components, power systems, cooling, and so on and so forth. So there's going to be a lot of initial expenditure that's going to generate revenue for all of these equipment makers and also their suppliers as well. But also, I think there's a second round that's going through the components, because when you place an order for a server, for example, the server manufacturer is also going to put an order for the processor, the memory, memory chips, and all the from the upstream companies. So this is going to generate the so-called the ripple effect or the spillover effect across the entire supply chain. So I think also not to mention that we're seeing a lot of data centers being having a very high utilization rate. So this is generating a lot of needs and also subsequential demand for replacement of server or replacement of these components, also construction of new data centers. So I think overall, this computing infrastructure is really creating a chain of manufacturing orders, and it's everlasting. And also, I think we need to be patient and also pay attention to the long run signal, where if the utilization rate of these data centers can remain high, and also whether we can observe repeat purchases rather than a one-time construction spending alone.
3: And demand from new energy vehicles, Internet of Things, and data centers is also boosting the semiconductor-related industries. So how important is the diversification of chip demand to the resilience of China's semiconductor industry?
4: Yeah, so I think having a diversified market for chips is really going to reduce the dependence on one product cycle or demand cycle of a single product. For example, if we have a weak smartphone market, if we have a weak EV market, it doesn't mean we're going to have a weak demand for the entire chip, for the entire semiconductor sector. So also, I think a lot of different applications, they require different kinds of chips. So instead of having this one giant that's making all sorts of chips, we're going to have a diversified or a spectrum of companies that's supplying different kinds of chips, which is also good for the entire ecosystem. For example, in an EV, they may need a different type of control chips compared to an IoT device or a data center or your smartphone. So having strength in different categories can also benefit one another, because oftentimes they share the same supplier. They share the same supply chain. So, they could actually not only substitute for each other, but also complement each other in a very complicated supply chain. And also, I think all of the demand variety can also improve a lot of the learning for the manufacturers. For example, if the consumers put repeated orders in vehicles, these manufacturers can also have an opportunity to learn and also to refine their designs, refine their reliability in other products. So these improvements are actually going to matter, especially when we're keeping innovating new products every day. So overall, I think having a wider set of customers and demand can actually make the chip ecosystem more adaptable and also more resilient. But overall, I think the resilience is going to depend on whether the products are competitive, the inputs are reliable, and also whether there's going to be continuation of profitable production across different categories.
3: While China is pushing the AI plus strategy across manufacturing and other sectors, so at what point, Li Lun, can AI move from an investment story to a meaningful productivity story for the broader economy?
4: Yeah, so that's a great question. So I think the transition is already happening. So when can we actually see, a economy-wide productivity gain? I think that's going to happen when not only the suppliers are increasing their profit from the construction, but also the users are gaining profit or gaining, a lot of, interest. For example, right now we're seeing profits from selling these servers, selling these network equipment, but a broader productivity gain is going to require that, the factories, the logistic firms, the service providers, they can actually produce more value from, a given amount of labor, capital, and energy. So I think this is the area that China is doubling down and putting, investing a lot in it. A lot of, examples are already, happening. For example, we have smart factories, or we are already using, for example, humanoid robot, computer vision to kind of reduce the defects in manufacturing. We're also going to, having these predictive production schedule to avoid downtime, or we're using software and AI to improve the scheduling of labor. So, the productivity gain is already happening, but the diffusion is also going to matter, because we're not just talking about a few top factories that's improving their productivity. How fast can these technology actually reach, the smaller and medium companies? That's also, the important question. But I think there's no doubt that AI is going to become a productivity gain. It's going to become a productivity story, as you said. But I think that the question is when and how fast the diffusion can really happen. And that's going to, going to be reinforced by China's AI plus strategy.
1: That was Dr. Li Lun, Assistant Professor of Economics with Peking University, talking to my colleague Zhao Yang. 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I'm Ding Heng in Beijing. We'll be back after a very short break.

0: Welcome. I'm Elaf Ellard, economics professor and member of the Data Science and AI Center at New York University, Shanghai. 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
1: Whether it's about your education, the home you live in, or the items you buy, your money has a story to tell. 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
2: Hello, my name is Alessandro Golombievski Teixeira. I'm a professor of public policy and management at Tsinghua University in Beijing. I am a great listener of The World Today. In my opinion, The World Today is one of the best China radio programs. In The World Today, we can get the best news and analysis in what is happening now in the world. 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
3: You're back with World Today. I'm Ding Hen in Beijing. European Union foreign and defense ministers have met in Brussels to discuss military support for Ukraine and wider security. The agenda included air defense, military training, and a cooperation between European and Ukrainian defense industries. EU Foreign Policy Chief Kaya Kallas says EU member states have not yet made new commitments regarding providing Patriot missiles to Ukraine. One option under discussion is for countries to deliver missiles from their own stocks and replace them with future deliveries. The ministers also discussed the measures to address hybrid threats and Russia's shadow fleet, as well as the security situation in the Middle East. So for more, joining us now on the line is Professor Cui Hongjian from the Academy of Regional and Global Governance, Beijing Foreign Studies University. Thank you very much for joining us.
4: Hi.
3: So, first of all, why do you think EU ministers have not made new Patriot missile pledges for Ukraine?
4: Even as we know, European Union recently reaffirmed its support, especially in by providing more military support to Ukraine. But we can find that the result of this meeting between all of these member states for the foreign and the defense minister, there is not any concrete decision or outcomes for this program or for this plan. I think the major reason is, as we know now, in the battlefield of Ukraine, the Patriot system, air defense system from United States, is a major resources for Ukraine to deal with this more and more frequent air attack from missile attacks from Russia. But as we know now, the big problem is a very, very big gap between the consumer consumptions of the missiles in Ukraine and the the volume of production of American company. So now, as we know, even according to the court of European Union, that now the company in United States just produce 600 missiles 1 year. But as we know, Russia can hit Ukraine with over 120 every month. So I think there is a very gap, especially as we know now, U.S. has to deal with a very, very big problem in Middle East.
3: Yeah.
4: According to some survey, that U.S. Consumed two-thirds of its stock of a Patriot system. So I think now for European countries, they have to make a very, very difficult decision that they could keep they are, storage of their Patriot and the missiles for themselves. At the same time, they will try to provide support to Ukraine. So I think there is a very, very big tensions between their own needs and the promise to support Ukraine.
3: European Commission President Ursula von der Leyen, she recently proposed in a so-called emergency security protocol, framing it as Europe's own version of NATO's Article 4. We know the Article 4 of NATO basically allows a NATO member state to call for talks with its allies when this country believes that its own security is under threat. So during Monday's ministerial meeting held in Brussels, there was no clear signal that a majority of EU member states are in favor of von der Leyen's proposal. Why do you think this is the case?
4: You and us, we know, European Commission had a very, very strong, proposal or this direction, try to, promote the capability, especially for European Union itself, not just to, depend on NATO, but also, so far it's a very, very controversial issues among all of the member states of European Union. I think so far, some of the member states of the EU, they still have a so big dependency on so-called, security promise from the NATO, especially from the United States. And so far, I don't think that there would be a very, very strong consensus within the European Union. We will try to transfer some more, military contribution and also collective security responsibility from the NATO to the EU. So, even there are some proposals from European Commission, including so-called emerging security protocol and even European Security Council or some other. But it is at a very, very preliminary stage. Another, I think, very big question is some of the European countries, they are trying to take a balance, between the support for Ukraine, and then they are looking forward to some more, hopes for this kind of negotiation between all of these stakeholders. When United States, Russia, they are trying to push forward a kind of a negotiation between U.S., Russia, and Ukraine, I think some European countries, they still have the attitude of wait and see the situation.
3: Wait and see situation. During this meeting, also the EU's foreign policy chief also requested member states to provide more, more ships to the bloc's Red Sea naval mission because of the worsening security situation in the Bab el-Mandeb Strait. Due to the fighting between the Houthis and Saudi Arabia, for example, why do you think this request also failed to gain any momentum?
4: Besides of the Ukrainian issue, as we know, the Middle East issue conflict is another very important issue for this meeting. As we know, that it's different from Ukrainian conflict. The Middle East situation and how could Europe play a role in this situation? It is another issue with a bigger difference between our member states. As we know now, yes, some European countries like France or some Italy, they will try to find out a role for Europe to to do something, especially to promote its visibility and also even credibility in this Middle East situation. But for most of European countries, once they invest some much more to support Ukraine, how could you expect them to do something more in Middle East? I think now for more and more European countries, they have to deal with a very, very big tension that more and more military or defense expenditure, and then very, very big pressure from the financial requirements. So I think that's the reason why no common willing to do something more

0: in Middle East, and also especially the lack of capability for most of the European countries. So I think so far, maybe mostly to showcase some more political or diplomatic attitude, not any concrete or substantial contributions or some efforts could be a very, very, reasonable reasons or reasonable choice for most of the European countries.
1: Thank you very much for your observation. Professor Cui Hongjian joining us from the Academy of Regional and Global Governance, Beijing Foreign Studies University. You're listening to World Today. We'll be back. You're listening to World Today. The United Arab Emirates has confirmed that Israeli Prime Minister Benjamin Netanyahu met with President Sheikh Mohammed bin Zayed Al Nahyan during a recent visit to the UAE. The Emirati news agency says that the two sides discussed the bilateral ties and the ways to strengthen and develop them. Relations between the UAE and Israel have warmed since the UAE signed this U.S.-brokered Abraham Accords back in the year 2020. A U.S. diplomat said in May that Israel had deployed the Iron Dome air defense batteries and personnel to the UAE to help defend against the potential Iranian strikes. So for more, joining us now on the line is Dr. Zhang Chuchu, Deputy Director of the Center for Middle Eastern Studies with Fudan University. Welcome back.
2: Thank you for having me.
1: First of all, why do you think the Israeli side had somehow tried to keep this visit as a secret and even is upset a little bit about relevant media disclosure?
2: Well, I think the priority for Netanyahu at this stage is the election, which is approaching, because we know that with Israel's parliamentary elections approaching in October, Benjamin Netanyahu heavily depends on showcasing foreign policy, which he calls achievements, specifically trying to build a unified public, regional alliance. However, leaking or confirming sensitive meetings prematurely risks creating severe domestic friction. And also, security agencies could argue that disclosing the logistics and immediate timelines of an active ministerial trip could compromise tightly guarded operational methods, and also it might pose an immediate physical risk to the head of the state.
1: By the way, Dr. Zhang Chuchu, how would you personally look at this recent media report basically suggesting that the UAE president had warned Netanyahu ahead of the Hamas attack on Israel on October the 7th, 2023? What is really at stake for the Israeli prime minister when such kind of media reports emerge?
2: Right. I think right now Netanyahu is very concerned with this kind of media reports because Netanyahu's primary defense regarding the systematic intelligence failures of October the 7th has been that he was kept in the dark at the very beginning. But right now, the revelation that foreign leaders might have bypassed traditional channels to war him directly could completely shatter that sort of narrative. And also, as the election is approaching, he is very much concerned because opposition leaders have seized on these revelations, branding Netanyahu's leadership as irresponsible. And this kind of discourse could also add overwhelming fuel to the public demand for an independent state commission of inquiry, which could in the end permanently severely affect his political future.
1: When we talk about the ongoing U.S.-Israeli war against Iran, I guess it's probably one thing that, the Israeli side has helped the UAE to defend against potential Iranian strikes. But going forward, Dr. Zhang Chuchu, do you see any possibility for the Israeli side to somehow seek

0: or even gain support from the UAE in terms of launching attacks on Iran?
1: Well, I think Israel might try to seek support from different sides, but for the sake of from the perspective of the UAE, it might keep a cautious policy, because while the UAE also seeks to counter its neighbor's influence and try to preserve its own stability, there is a strict boundary between defensive alignment and offensive cooperation. So currently the UAE will not, I think it will be very cautious when it comes to allowing its territory or airspace to serve as a forward launch pad for Israeli strikes against Iran, because doing so would, lead to direct retaliation from Tehran. I think conversely, the UAE might be receptive to defensive cooperation and is trying to deploy Israeli, defense system. That is what it wants. But at the same time, I think it's also trying to make a balance between different sides. So Abu Dhabi's strategy focuses on deterrence through defense, while simultaneously is also trying to keep open diplomatic channels with Tehran in order to de-escalate tensions between itself and Iran.
0: For the UAE, what could be the incentives to try to, develop and cultivate warmer ties with the Israeli side?
1: Well, I think for the UAE, actually, it might have several calculations. Above all, for example, Israel could provide the UAE with direct access to certain defense systems, which the UAE is very much interested. So this technology is vital for the UAE to protect its high-value infrastructure from regional security threats. And also, it's for the sake of economic and technological diversification, because right now the UAE perceives Israel as an important economic partner. Also, it tries to allow for massive bilateral trade and joint ventures in high-tech sectors, artificial intelligence, agricultural technology, which could align with the UAE's post-oil economic goals. And last but not least, also is trying to perceive this sort of partnership as a leverage in its foreign policy, because deepening ties with Israel could act as a powerful diplomatic currency when it deals with Washington and is trying to secure, its leverage in the international stage.
0: Thank you very much for your analysis. That was Dr. Zhang Chuchu, Deputy Director with the Center for Middle Eastern Studies, Fudan University. Coming up, U.S. finalizes new lower fuel economy standards and boost for gasoline-powered cars. This is World Today. Stay tuned. You are listening to World Today. I'm Ding Hen in Beijing. The United States has finalized sharply lower vehicle fuel economy standards, reversing former U.S. President Joe Biden's push towards greater fuel economy and fuel efficiency. The new rules are setting an average target of 35 miles per gallon by the year 2031, down from 50 miles per gallon. The Transportation Department says the changes will cut automakers' costs by about $1,300 per car, but increases fuel costs as well as gasoline use. The lower standards are expected to boost the sales of gas-powered vehicles, including larger SUVs and trucks. The Trump administration has also scrapped federal incentives for electric vehicles and rolled back other policies supporting the shift to EVs. So for more, my colleague Lian Qinghuan spoke with Professor Liu Baochen, joining us from the University of International Business and Economics.
2: Why is the U.S. government changing the fuel economy standards now, and what does it hope to

0: to achieve?
1: They are changing the standards because the Trump administration believes that Biden-era targets push the automakers too quickly towards e-vehicles and impose excessive compliance costs when the U.S. EV demand remains below policymakers' earlier expectation. And he's also representing a constituency that does not really believe or care about climate change, in which the energy issue will be a major cause. So its stated aim is to give the manufacturers more freedom to sell gasoline, hybrid, and large vehicles to reduce the regulatory cost embedded in the new car prices. Now that they have they feel that they have a better confidence when they are able to capture the Venezuela in synergizing with their energy power. So this is not really a major adjustment. It represents a policy choice where the federal government is moving away from using the fuel economy regulation as a major lever for electrification and climate policy towards consumer choice, conventional auto production, and short-term affordability.
0: And some say the policy changes closely linked to the midterm elections. How significant do you think that factor is?
1: There is a social psychological issue in which politicians can take advantage of because the past dependence is the normal psychology of the people. The Americans are the nation on the wheels, which has been traditionally and up to now dependent on the gasoline. So they care a lot more about the pump prices. So now they are really taking advantage of this by, okay, say you can continue with this one. And there's quite a fantasy in promoting the climate change issues. And they are also able to justify the withdrawal from the Paris Convention by cutting their cost, but trying to shovel away the long-term consequences that might be negatively caused by the continuation of such a gasoline policies.
0: And how big is the gap between the new standard and the one set under the Biden administration? And what does it tell us about the changing direction of U.S. auto policy?
1: Well, the Biden administration representing the Democrats' idea and they push more towards general consideration for climate change issues, and their constituencies have a larger view over the future prospect in which the U.S. can really play an important role, and more significantly, a conducive role in leading the world climate change initiatives. But the Trump administration is trying to withdraw that under the general slogan of the MAGA, and now they are looking for quick gratification. So that is why he puts so much efforts in dealing with the major oil providers like the Gulf region, dealing with Iran, and dealing with Venezuela, posing a very coercive the assistance towards those providers so that they will feel that they are in a better control of the gasoline supply, and that can satisfy some of the hot-knot constituencies. And of course, that is also there to give more of the favor to those big oil giants in the United States, which still has a very strong political influence into the White House.
0: How could the new rules shape the product mix of U.S. automakers, and what could that mean for their global competitiveness as EV adoption continues to grow in other major markets?
1: The immediate market effect is likely to be a more gasoline and a hybrid heavy product mix, particularly in profitable segments such as pickups, large SUVs, and crossovers. So those car makers will face less pressure to use EV sales to offset the lower efficiency model, and the abolition of the inter-manufacturer credit trading from 2028 also removes the important revenue source for EV-focused companies such as Tesla, Rivian, and others that might

0: be able to export to the U.S. marketplace from the rest of the world. So the withdrawal of the proposed policy during the Biden administration to support the e-vehicles is now having a clear effect for the environment and energy market. The trade-off is now straightforward. The weaker efficiency requirements means more gasoline consumption, the more of the pollution, and more with the carbon emissions than under the former rules. So I think now the U.S. Transportation Department also estimates that the gasoline consumption will be like nearly 5% higher through 2050 than under the Joe Biden administration. So that can really deepen the oil dependence precisely when the global oil supply is vulnerable due to the geopolitical disruption. So the hegemonistic nature of the Trump's policy is getting more and more visible. It may also slow the investment in batteries, charging networks, and EV supply chains. So this is also there to having a dampening effect on the global efforts to meet the climate change demands. That is why they now also have a very tough policy towards the importation of vehicles and e-batteries.
1: The government says the new rules could lower the upfront cost of new vehicles, while critics warn that less fuel-efficient cars could cost consumers more over time. So how should we understand this from the consumer's perspective?
0: For consumers, they normally look at immediate future. Now, as long as they have the less expensive gas supply, they could care less about the general environment, even among their neighborhood. And some of the younger generation, they also feel that by driving big vehicles, they feel kind of proud. So as for the future consequence, in terms of the cost, in terms of the pollution, they need to be informed. So now the U.S. government adopts such a sort of policy, it's much up to many other institutions and also the NGOs to be able to educate consumers to take further consideration over not only the future cost that may rise, but also the damage to their health, not to mention to their neighbors and neighboring countries with the heavier pollution. It is the total cost of their ownership that they need to take into full consideration, from the purchase price, financing fees, maintenance, insurance, and their resale value. So I think now the administration estimates the relaxed rule will reduce the manufacturer's compliance cost. Of course, those manufacturers are happy with all of that. So the consumer benefit, so far, there has not been a very official or authoritative calculation. It remains uncertain, even on the U.S. government figures. So a buyer with limited cash today may value the lower upfront price, especially if the savings is actually passed to the manufacturer or to the environment. But a family keeping a vehicle for many years, and especially the one that is exposed to high or volatile gasoline price, they also may lose more. And also for the new buyers, so they also need to be more alert about the cost and benefit price. So they are in a better position to buy more of the e-vehicles instead of relying on the conventional vehicles, which is based on gas supplies.
2: Well, that was Professor Liu Baochen, Director of the Center for International Business Ethics with the University of International Business and Economics, talking with my colleague Lian Qingxuan. That's all the time for this edition of World Today. To listen to this episode again or to catch up on previous episodes, download our podcast by searching for World Today. I'm Ding Han in Beijing. Thank you so much for listening. Bye for now.

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2: 您现在收听的是中国国际广播电台。
3: Now the news. I'm Shane Bigham. China says it'll focus on boosting agricultural production capacity, improving food quality, and advancing rural modernization during the 15th five-year plan period. The Ministry of Agriculture and Rural Affairs says China will ensure stable supplies of grain and other key agricultural products while optimizing product varieties and improving quality to better meet changing consumer demand. The ministry also said science and institutional reform will drive agricultural modernization. It plans to strengthen agricultural innovation, integrate technology with industry, and improve the use of farmland seeds, machinery, and farming practices. China has again urged Japan to uphold the four political documents between the two countries and its own commitments, reflect on its wartime aggression, and respect China's position on the Taiwan question. Foreign Ministry spokesperson Guo Jiakun said the documents establish the political foundation for bilateral ties and set principles for handling major issues, including history and Taiwan. He said Japan should not distort or backtrack on those commitments amid renewed tensions between the two countries. Tuesday marks the 54th anniversary of the signing of the Japan-China Joint Communique, the first of the four political documents. Chinese Deputy Permanent Representative to the United Nations, Soon Lei, urges the Philippines to stop hyping up the South China Sea issue at multilateral forums and return to bilateral negotiations. Soon says the Philippines' unilateral initiation of arbitration violated fundamental principles of international law, including state consent. He says it also contravened the United Nations Convention on the Law of the Sea. Speaking at the UN General Assembly, Soon says China does not accept or recognize the 2016 South China Sea arbitration award. He says the award is illegal and has no binding force. China's logistics sector maintained steady growth in the first 8 months of the year, with the market continuing to expand and international logistics channels improving. The China Federation of Logistics and Purchasing also says total social logistics value reached 243.6 trillion yuan, or 36.3 trillion US dollars, up 4.9%. An industry report says China's generative AI user numbers surpassed 700 million in the first half of the year, with a penetration rate of over 50%. According to the report from the China Internet Infrastructure Resources Conference, 76% of users rely on generative AI to answer questions. Usage of AI assistants and productivity tools more than doubled. U.S. and Iranian officials have held separate talks with mediators as both sides sought a way to end their seven-month war. The discussions on Monday focused on an amended version of Iran's ceasefire proposal, which includes halting hostilities, easing sanctions, and resuming nuclear talks. Iranian Foreign Minister Abbas Araghchi says Tehran is waiting for Washington's response to its latest proposals. U.S. President Donald Trump says American officials also spoke with mediators while denying reports that Washington offered sanctions relief in exchange for nuclear concessions. The World Health Organization warns that escalating violence in Yemen is pushing the country's fragile health system to the brink of collapse. The WHO says the conflict has killed more than 830 people and injured over 4,400 since August 6th, while displacing more than 180,000 people across 10 provinces. Only around 60% of health facilities remain operational. The WHO says outbreaks of cholera, dengue fever, and measles are continuing, with more than 22,000 suspected measles cases reported this year. It says funding shortages are limiting trauma care, disease control, and basic health services. The China Meteorological Administration says it expects a super El Nino event to form in November, potentially becoming the strongest on record. The National Climate Center says sea surface temperatures in the central and eastern equatorial Pacific have continued to rise since September, reaching more than 3 degrees Celsius above normal for the first time in recorded observations. The temperature anomaly is forecast to peak at 3.2 to 3.5 degrees Celsius around November. China's continued its gold medal run at the Aichi Nagoya Asian Games. Li Wenwen won the women's over 86-kilogram weightlifting title with a total lift of 310 kilograms. Wang Zhongyuan retained the men's 3-meter springboard diving title with 494.4 points, securing his third gold of these games. China also claimed the men's and women's team sprint titles in track cycling. And that's the news. I'm Shane Bigham.

0: Much of the fish we pull from the sea never actually makes it to our plates. After that, something is dangling from Beijing's trees this year, and it's not just leaves. It's an invasive caterpillar that has turned the city into an unexpected obstacle course of sorts, and the response is unlike anything that you'd expect. Hundreds of millions of tiny wasps deployed like a miniature army. Is this a clever fix or perhaps a losing battle? We'll dig into why this year's outbreak is so bad and whether nature's own little hitmen can actually save the capital's canopy. Coming to you live from our studios here in Beijing, this is Roundtable. I'm Steve Hatherley. Thanks for being with us today. And for the show, I'm with Feifei and Yushan. First up, fishing season has returned, and along China's coastline, that means boats are returning to sea, ports are getting busy, and fresh seafood is once again making its way toward markets and dinner tables. For fishing communities, it's a moment of celebration after months of waiting. But there's another side to that fresh catch that we don't always see. What happens to the seafood that never makes it onto our own plates? September 29th is the International Day of Awareness of Food Loss and Waste. It's a day that asks us to look at what happens to food throughout the entire journey, from production and harvesting to processing, transportation, retail, and finally in our own kitchens. And seafood is a particularly interesting case because it's highly perishable. It can be lost at almost every stage of the supply chain, and globally, millions of tons of aquatic food are lost or wasted every single year. So, it is back in season, fishing season is back, and we're going to talk about that today. September 29th is, again, the International Day of Awareness of Food Loss and Waste. Feifei and Yushan, good afternoon to you, and that's exactly why we're talking about this issue.
1: Yeah, today marks that very day you just mentioned, Steve, and this day established by the United Nations, and yeah, it calls attention for food that's lost or wasted across the entire food chain. In 2026, this year, the theme focuses on the transformative potential of reducing food lost and waste. So we're talking about this on and on, like a bit here, a bit there, or throughout our topics here on Roundtable. But food lost and waste, FLW, this year, there is indeed a particularly timely way to look at this issue from China, that is seafood, because as the summer fishing moratorium in the Yellow and Bohai Seas ended on September the 1st, fishing boats in places such as Rizhao in East China's Shandong province sounded their horns and headed back out to the sea.
0: It's a big moment for the fishermen in those communities.
1: Yeah, for them, people were like so happy. They were just raising sort of like a celebration across the sea line here in China. In Yangjiang City in South China's Guangdong province, for example, the coastal communities are literally turning the whole occasion into a festival.
0: Yeah, and that's because by September 16th, the fishing moratorium, the temporary ban, ended in all major, four major sea areas of China, the Bohai, the Yellow, the East, and the South China Sea. And that marks the start of this full-scale fishing season all across the country.
2: Yeah, and not only for the fishing community, I think for us consumers, we can start to see that either on our online shopping platforms or in your nearby supermarkets, you start to see a lot of fresh prawns, crabs, fish that are probably sent to that shelf from this fishing boat that are very happily going out seas and start fishing again.
0: But catching the fish, as we know, is only the beginning of the story, because fishing boats, they return to sea, as they return to sea after the break, after the forced break. How much of that actually makes it onto our plates, and how much is wasted along the way? That's the heart of the issue that we're discussing today.
1: Yeah, if you look at the FLW in terms of seafood, the number is rather astonishing, and it's beyond our a lot of people's expectations, because a 2024 World Economic Forum report finds that almost 15% of fish, seafood, and other aquatic food goes to waste.
0: 15%.
1: 15%, and that number may vary, because some other data cited by FAO estimates that up to 35% of global fisheries and aquaculture production is lost or wasted each year. So put into practical scans to make things more easier to understand is that, for example, in 2021, nearly 23.8 million tons of aquatic

0: other foods were lost or wasted. And that represents almost 15% of global production. So this is happening, and it's happening every year.
1: That number, you mentioned the numbers might vary, 15% to 35%. And you might think, well, that's an awfully large window there. How can that possibly be? Well, that's because of the different methodologies that are used for estimations, and then whether discards are included or whether they are not. That's why you're seeing a big number difference there. There's also a difference, too, between loss and waste, yes?
2: Yeah, because food loss generally refers to food becoming unavailable or reduced in quantity or quality earlier in the supply chain. But waste is more closely associated with retail, with food service and consumers. So in seafood, this distinction between loss and waste matters because some losses happen before the fish even reaches to our shelves, including, you know, catches that are essentially discarded back to the sea. And waste are, I think on some level we can understand that, because when it comes to seafood, it comes with a lot of bones, the heads of a fish, shells of crustaceans that will be discarded either through catching or in retail or in consumers on dinner tables. But when it comes to the biggest sources of the food loss and waste, it really comes from onshore processing and discards from wild capture fisheries rather than fish farming. Then that's what most people would anticipate that happens, that each either meaning onshore processing and discards from the wild capture fisheries accounts for more than one third of the total food loss and waste happening in seafood.
1: Well, yeah. And as you mentioned, you know, this is a perishable good, meaning it has a shelf life and things can go long. It's kind of like fresh fruit in that sense, where it can be lost anywhere along the way because it's very sensitive. It can be spoiled because of inadequate handling or refrigeration. It could be damaged somewhere along the processing or transportation from one place to another. Or, yeah, again, just thrown away by... And the throwing away part can happen with retailers. It can happen at restaurants. It can happen with us. After we buy it and bring it home, we might end up throwing a large portion of that away. And all of that contributes. But one thing maybe that people don't realize is that a pretty significant amount of food is lost during the fishing process itself. 8% of all fish is thrown back into the water, and there are discard rates of around 9 to 15% in some industrialized fishing regions. Why does this happen? Why do we see such a loss at the very first stage?
0: It's like a first filter among the fishermen. When they catch, after they have their catch, they need to evaluate the size, the quality. And so when it happens that there are fishes that doesn't meet the size, they're undersized, or they're unwanted, or they're already damaged, or perhaps doesn't have commercial value, maybe they're too small or too young. So naturally they're thrown back to the ocean. But also, according to FAO, a lot of these type of the very action of throwing it back to the water can already cause damage to the catch, which means that these fish, even as they're alive, after they're released back to the water, they're probably going to die soon anyway. So it's counted as part of the waste nevertheless. So that's the first step of the chain, of this whole chain of how seafood is received from the sea to our plate. And following that will be after the fish were catch and kept, the processing on board the fishing vessel is the next biggest source of loss in the value chain. The gutting, the deheading, the skinning, the trimming, the whole process of the raw material of your catch can be a very a major step that caused the waste too, because you cannot avoid it. It's something that you have to do.
1: Sure. And the reason they do that is because it reduces the need for further processing once the fish reaches the land. And it also extends its shelf life. But again, that process does create waste in the process too. Once it gets to land, Feifei, where do we go from there?
2: And, well, they will be further processed. I think, for example, in some nations that prefer some easy to prepare seafood like fillet, markets, like ready-to-eat products, like things made from tuna, cod, or haddock, or salmon, prawns. That means more losses will happen along the way. In contrast, for example, in other countries that tend to eat the whole fish, maybe that number could be reduced. But either way, we will see more losses after the catches enter the retail market.
1: And again, there are more steps and more things that can go wrong, but I think we've kind of proven that point, and it's really easy to understand that right from step one of catching the seafood all the way to when we put it into our fridge, it can be lost at any single point along the way. And it's not a China problem. It's not a problem for any one particular country. It's a problem for the world. If you look at the global map, yes, there are regional differences, but there are contributions all over the world. Oceania, that area of the world, accounts for less than 2% of loss. Now, that's a pretty good number when compared to other countries. Africa or other regions, Africa contributes around 10%. And then the numbers get bigger. If you go to Europe, that's about 32%. And then Asia accounts for roughly 37% of total edible aquatic food loss. And I think that's why it's an important time this year to have this conversation here in China, because China is one of the largest producers of aquatic animals, too.
0: Yeah, and because China, our number of produce for aquatic animals account for 36% of global aquatic animal production back in 2022, and that is confirmed by the FAO. And it is also a major consumer. China here, we are a major consumer and also the world's leading exporter of aquatic animal products. So in 2024, China accounted for about 11% of global aquatic product exports by value. So that kind of brings us back to what's going on right now, the reopening of the sea across China and how fishermen are entering out at this very time of the year. So every year we impose this seasonal fishing moratorium to give marine resources time to reproduce and recover. And now as it's lifted and fishing boats are head back to the sea, it's really a good time to talk about, wow, how can we just make sure that what we catch at this very moment can actually end up in people's plate and not get wasted.
1: So when the fishing boats have to stay at home, stay at port for months every single year, what's the system trying to achieve here? What is the point of the moratorium? Is it simply to restock the cupboards, so to speak? The aquatic cupboards gives the chance for the fish to reproduce and grow again?
2: Yeah, that's part of the reason, because, you know, most of this seasonal pause is happening in summer. And why is happening in summer? Because it's a crucial time for all different kind of marine life to reproduce themselves. Mm-hmm. You know, spring, especially spring and summer, are important sprouting and nursery periods for a lot of marine species. And so by temporarily reducing, when we're talking about this fishing moratorium, we're talking about reducing large scale fishing activities like boats, carrying big nets, going deep into the sea and catching bundles of fish together. And so without that, it's intended to protect these spawning adults and young fish while they reproduce and grow. And also the dates is not like happening at the same time everywhere in China, because in China we have like the Bohai River, the Bohai, the Yellow Sea, the East China Sea, and also parts of South China Sea.
1: Different water temperatures.
2: Yes, and this rule really divide the water into different zones according to their latitude. So you can see in some areas, they open pretty earlier in August, actually, in the South China Sea. But when it comes to Bohai and Northern Yellow Sea, which is sort of on the northern part of the sea area around China, it reopens in the beginning of September. And then to the sort of central part of China, parts of Yellow Sea and the East China Sea remain closed until the middle of September. So gradually you can see that this schedule is sort of also reflecting the local ecological conditions, and rather than just close off everything altogether in one go.
1: Is there evidence that the break is helpful? Is there evidence that it works?
0: Yeah, from a bigger picture, the monitoring cited by Ministry of Agriculture and Rural Affairs found that after a full moratorium, total resource density in the North and East China Sea was about 9.8 times higher in the later part of the closure than at the beginning, while the Southern Yellow Sea saw an increase

0: force of about 4.7 times. So yeah, from if we zoom out to the whole, like, to the each sea area, then yeah, there's been an increase. And for individual fishermen, if we zoom in to one person, the change is even more obvious. Since September, Liaoning province in northeast China has delivered 820,000 parcels of seafood, generating an output value of 270 million yuan, and that's roughly 40 million US dollars. And Xinhua actually spoke with one fisherman called Liu Chunwu. He said that in the past, seafood was caught in ever smaller quantities and ever smaller sizes. The moratorium allows the ocean to kind of give it a rest, give it a time to reproduce and restore its ecosystem, so that now the catch is larger and in higher quality too.
1: Because when there was no forced break, of course, they would go out and they would fish. They would just continue fishing because that's their livelihood. That's what they do. But it didn't give the ocean a chance to kind of catch up and take that break, like you said, Yushan. So then this has really changed. I mean, I guess on the surface, pun intended, I suppose, for the people in the fishing industry, it seems like it would have hurt them because the boats need to stay at port. They're not allowed to fish. It's a moratorium. But in effect, it actually did them a favor because it changed how they fish and it changed the
2: results, the catches.
1: The results, it changed their lifestyle, I would suppose, because it added months to their year where they would take part in other types of activities that maybe they wouldn't have otherwise.
2: Yeah, and also the moratorium is not only about banning all fishing activities altogether. They are still allowing you, you're still giving out special fishing permits. For example, for vessels using hook and line gear, they may still be able to carry out some smaller fishing operations as long as it happens with accordance with the regulations. So it's not meaning that all fishermen just stop working altogether from spring to summer. It's just some balancing act, I guess, from here to reduce some of the fishing pressures, but also taking account into their local fishing community's livelihood.
1: Was it easy to enforce the moratorium? Because, of course, you want everyone to follow the rules, but at the same time, the ocean is a huge place. So keeping track of boats can be a challenging thing to do. Was that a challenge? I actually watched a documentary about this not that long ago, and I learned that these ships have a GPS tracker, but they can turn it off if they want to. Meaning, once they do that, then nobody knows where the boat is, and then sometimes they'll go into an area where they're not supposed to be fishing. They'll fish, and when they come back out of that zone, they'll turn the GPS tracker back on. That's one of the little kind of illegal tricks, I guess, that they can do, which makes it all the harder. Did they have a hard time enforcing this time, or were people pretty good at following the rules?
0: At least I remember reading about how during this whole time, nearly 4.5 months of resting time for the fishermen, they were given subsidy to upgrade their boats. So some that were using just very traditional wooden boats are now, at this time of the year, sailing out with steel boats, perhaps equipped with one of those GPS facility you just mentioned, Steve. But a 2025 vessel tracking study on the South China Sea found that while domestic fishing dropped sharply during the moratorium, there are challenges in enforcing this after all, because some Chinese vessels simply shifted their activity to just before or after the closure. And foreign fishing, of course, those happening in the closed waters, they rose by about 20%. So that's something that's kind of beyond our control in some way, because these responses, they really offset a large share of the intended conservation benefit that we were intended to do through this kind of a temporary ban.
1: Which kind of adds another layer to the onion then, because you have to protect the fish. The ban is put in place so that fish populations can regrow, but then you have to make sure that nobody is taking advantage when no one is supposed to be fishing at all. All right, so then once the fish comes ashore, then how do we keep it? Getting back to the topic of waste, how do we make sure? What can we do to make sure that those numbers were pretty shockingly high before, right? About seafood waste. What can we do to make sure that those numbers stay low?
2: Yeah, I think one key technology behind this is about the cold chain construction. And also when it comes to, I think a lot of consumers will see on some of the packaging of seafood called flash freezing. So that process really starts sort of on a race with time. Mm. It starts on the port. So the for seafood, the first few hours after landing is very, very crucial. And that is exactly what some major ports across China is working on. For example, in Linghai, cold chain base in Qingzhou in Guangxi, they used quick freezing technology to bring seafood core temperature down to minus 18 degrees Celsius and dispatches products via refrigerated truck to Guangzhou or Fujian or some other provinces within 48 hours. So you can see a lot of trucks are sort of racing with the time to try to deliver the fresh seafood to the consumer's shelf as quickly as possible. And also, for example, another fishing port called Jiaoshan in Zhejiang province actually has a new cold storage facility with 100,000 cubic meters of static capacity, which is designed to reduce that loss that we mentioned by cutting down the turnaround times. And a new cold chain center in Weiling also aims to enable storage upon docking and sorting upon storage and dispatch upon sorting. So basically everybody is trying to race to get to the consumer's dinner table.
1: And the last mile is covered too. On the 16th of September, which was the very day of the East China Sea moratorium, the day that it was lifted, JD Express, they announced on that same day a full upgrade to its fishing season support. They promised that seafood arriving at port could reach people's tables on the very same day. So every step along the way, you've got increased, better cold chain logistics that are getting the fish from the boats to the plants. You have ice factories helping out. You have processing plants helping out. And then for the last mile, you've got these express delivery couriers promising to do their job too.
2: Yeah, and they actually have like dedicated seafood lines. Some increase the number of couriers dedicated to seafood pickup by 30% and then added another 60% more dedicated transport vehicles to just make sure the logistics are going very smoothly and very, very fast.
1: Yeah, I mean, I think inevitably you're going to be dealing with some percentage of loss when it comes to seafood, because even if everyone along the cold chain way is doing their job, if the job isn't being done well at the supermarkets, then you can experience loss there too. Display cases, I'm thinking, if those are poorly maintained, or you see customers do this sometimes at supermarkets. They'll open the fish or the seafood will be in kind of a display case with a closed door, and then it can be opened and closed and opened and closed.
0: Yeah.
1: And sometimes if you leave that open, or if you do that repeatedly and make a mistake leaving it open too often, then that can shorten the shelf life of the seafood as well. So it's kind of, I guess the point of saying all of that is that it's really, really, really challenging to keep these numbers low, because there are so many steps along the way and there are so many different hands. There are so many different hands involved.
0: Yeah, and we've already achieved some good news here. In 2023, the production area low temperature treatment rate for aquatic products reached 83%. That's according to the Ministry of Agriculture and Rural Affairs. And that number clearly reflects the sound momentum of cold chain logistics development at the production end, meaning that we're capable now of building these facilities, of offering enough power to make it operate well, of just assigning enough lines so that the logistics and the trucks move accordingly so that less can be wasted. But still, the data also pointed out some uneven picture on this whole path of development here in China, because industry analysis consistently identify an east strong, west weak, city strong, countryside weak pattern when it comes to the fast chain or the cold chain shipment of seafood, especially in seafood. I remember decades ago, people here in Beijing, we used to joke that we can only see very few types of fish. The ping fish, the yellow fish, the belt
2: dai, maybe like, some.
0: Yeah,
2: and the hair tails.
0: Yeah, that's it. And then when we travel to nearby Tianjin or eastern China's Shandong, which is very close by to Beijing, we get to see seafood, at least for me back then, for the very first time. I've never seen so many seafood just displayed in front of me. So nowadays, we have a chance of seeing them, but still, the transportation can be a big problem when it gets further away inland, away from the sea coastal area. So you see, that's still where we kind of having this challenge of, you know, how to connect the dots, how to make things easier.
2: Yeah, and also that reminds me of another project really happening in inland areas. Have you guys heard about, you know, raising salmons in Xinjiang?
1: No.
0: Well, in the like, Sarem Lake.
2: Right? Yeah, for the Xinjiang, you know, Xinjiang has no coastal lines at all. Mm-hmm. It's kind of a landlocked area in China. And somehow that region has become China's largest inland salmon producing area. And so that question sort of lingered on my head for many years about why do we need to spend so much money sending so many talents, putting all the resources to raise salmons in Xinjiang in particular. And then I somehow found maybe this is one reason behind that decision, is that Xinjiang, people in Xinjiang still want to enjoy seafood. Mm. And of course, it's essential to build better ports, better logistic lines, better cold chain facilities. But it's still not enough when we're talking about thousands of kilometers away from the coastline.
1: Yeah, it's time consuming and it's expensive.
2: Yeah, mm-hmm. So the loss and waste will happen along the way, no matter how hard you try.
1: Mm-hmm.
2: But what if that region can grow its own salmons? So it's locally grown, locally produced, and locally harvested, and locally consumed.
1: No need for cold chain at all.
2: Yeah, you are only talking about cold chain facility building within that region,
1: uh-huh.
2: which is less challenging compared, you know, sending seafood from Ningbo to Xinjiang.
0: Wow.
2: So I guess that's maybe one of the reasons behind why we are sort of working to grow and produce seafood in inland areas,
0: mm-hmm.
2: is sort of also contributing to reduce the food waste and loss.
1: Well, I guess, you know, after this conversation today, hopefully our perspective and our attitude about seafood will change, because yes, of course, the moratorium that gives the marine resources time to recover is a great thing. Flash freezing, sure, great. Refrigerated transport improvement, great. They all help in the reduction of those numbers that we learned about before. But as you just said, Feifei, sometimes there's just nothing you can do. There's no single fix. Some loss is inevitable. But the more that we know and the more that we try, then the better that we can all do. You're listening to Roundtable. I'm Steve Hatherley. Today with Yishan and Feifei. Stick around. When we come back, we're going to talk about bugs.
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3: You're tuned into Roundtable. I'm Steve Hatherly, today with Feifei and Yushan. Coming up, Beijing has a big bug problem. And no, we're not talking about the little ones that you might not notice at all. These American white moth caterpillars are dropping from branches, coating sidewalks, and making everyday walks a little nightmarish. But here's the twist. The city's plan to fight back involves releasing hundreds of millions of parasitic wasps. Sounds like a science fiction film. Does it not? 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If you've been walking around Beijing recently, then I'm sure you must have noticed an unwelcome sight. Caterpillars hanging from trees, crawling on the ground, falling from the sky like it's raining, seemingly everywhere you look. Well, those are the larvae of the American white moth, an invasive species that has become particularly active this year. While experts say they pose no direct health threat, they can cause serious damage to trees. And in response, Beijing is rolling out a range of measures, including releasing hundreds of millions of tiny parasitic wasps to fight the pest naturally. So why has the infestation become so severe this year? And can releasing millions of parasitic wasps solve the problem? We're going to learn about the details, but just when my ears hear that, I feel like we're starting another problem rather than just fixing the first one. But we're going to find out. So let's start about this bug, Feifei and Yushan, the American white moth.
4: I'm starting to get goosebumps just talking about these small caterpillars.
3: Maybe we should say this first, because a lot of people have a real fear of bugs, so I don't want this conversation to be a trigger for any of our listeners. So if this is a really sensitive topic for you, then maybe this conversation isn't for you, because I'm going to share a couple of pretty gross stories. In a few minutes.
4: And it sort of tells us how severe the situation is.
3: Oh my
4: gosh,
3: they're everywhere.
4: Yeah, I think for a lot of people, even though it's called American white moth, I think I bet most people in North America have never paid attention to these particular caterpillars. Because one of the reasons is because they have natural enemies, enemies in North America, but that enemies don't exist a lot here in Beijing. But when it comes to the moth itself, it's very highly reproductive, eating a lot of leaves. And also one of the invasive species was first detected in a port in Liaoning back in 1980s.
3: Yeah, this isn't a new infestation. The introduction to China was decades ago.
4: Yeah, decades ago. It reached to Beijing actually in 2003. And has since then been a major invasive pest for the city, because one is highly reproductive. It can lay more than 2,000 eggs at once. Mm. And in Beijing, it can usually reproduce 3 generations in a year. And for a lot of people that don't quite know why 3 generations matter so much, I think a lot of experts will tell you within 1 generation, they can reproduce some amount of larvae. But when it comes to the second, you could start to see more. But when it comes to the third generation, the number will explode. Huh. So that's why we're talking about 3 generations of such pests. It's very challenging and critical. And when it comes to Beijing, it has a lot of trees.
3: Yeah, but I mean, other cities have a lot of trees too. So why is it that this year? Because I've been in China for 3 years now.
4: You've never seen something like this
3: before. And we didn't see this last year, and we didn't see it the year before, as far as I can remember.
5: I think I've seen it before, but not in such a big amount as it is this year. Because, well, this year, well, actually, we kind of have to trace it back to last winter. Because last winter was warmer than the year before, which meant more pupal survived the winter. Then at the time of the spring this year, it brought quickly the rising temperature and plenty of rain, and basically that's an ideal condition for the moths to grow and reproduce. So that explains why this year there are so many of them. The good temperature, the moisturized air, constant rainfall because of, that's causing it to be rather hard to spray, and pesticide medicine or chemical ways of removing them.
3: Did rain more in Beijing. Yeah, usually, again, I've only been here for about a couple of years so far, but quite dry, particularly in the wintertime, right? And you can go long, long, long stretches without rain, but it rained more often. And that apparently creates the ideal conditions for
4: the moth to grow. And reproduce. And also, I mentioned before, they have no natural enemy in China. In North America, in its native land, this particular moth have 56 natural enemies. So I guess that's one reason why people from that particular that region in North America have never paid attention to these kind of caterpillars, sort of have very hairy and spiky fur around it. But when it comes to China, it doesn't really have that natural enemies. And also some experts says the American white moth numbers have been high in recent years because of warmer winters, and this year happens to be the high point. And also the result is that we're seeing more than three generations actually in Beijing at the same time. And also we are seeing 3.5 generations this year instead of the usual three.
3: It's like a huge family reunion.
4: Yes. So that's why it's also posing challenges for pest controls in the city. And also I'm seeing that, for example, in my neighborhood, the trees are basically half dead.
3: Sort
4: of covered with like white spider web. And you can see like caterpillars moving up and down the branches of those trees. So you can see trees in Beijing are really suffering at the moment.
3: Now, if you're listening to this, you're thinking, oh my goodness, am I also in danger of, any type of disease? Are these toxic? What do they bite? Are there risks to people at all? And the answer is, for all of us, we as humans don't really need to panic about this.
5: Yeah, because they don't, in most cases, they don't bite, and it's not poisonous, and it doesn't transmit any diseases. But that said, people with allergies should avoid unnecessary contact with them. And also, as a general precaution, it's better not to let your children or pets play with large number of caterpillars. Why would anyone do that?
4: Yeah, children love caterpillars.
3: But I did too, because I thought, because I started to notice these maybe a few weeks ago, and I even shared the story on the show not so long ago about how I walked into the office one day and I looked down and there was a caterpillar on my shirt, and then these two, Feifei and Yushan, had an absolute meltdown, total crash out in the office.
5: Let me correct myself. It doesn't poison people. It doesn't bite people, but it causes mental trauma.
4: It's not pleasant to look at.
3: So then I heard a chorus of, kill it!
5: That's Feifei, by the way.
3: And I said, no, this is, one of the living creatures on this planet. And I carefully got a paper and I escorted it from my shirt into the bathroom. I opened a window and allowed it to, escape to freedom. I thought all of these things were going to turn into beautiful butterflies. That's the impression I was under. That is not the case at all. Yeah, these things are not dangerous to us. Even if it does happen to fall on your shirt or on your arm or whatever from the tree, which is possible, by the way, maybe carry an umbrella with you. You don't need to worry about it. But they are not going to turn into beautiful umbrella or Butterflies.
4: They're moths.
3: Yeah.
4: And they are highly destructive because they eat a lot, basically all types of trees, basically in Beijing.
5: 80 different types?
4: Trees, fruit trees, flowers, crops, grasses, anything, you know, any plants. Ash.
3: Yeah. Mm. Do you want to hear my, before we talk about Beijing's solution to this, do you want to hear the other stories?
5: We don't, but for the sake of the listeners, do tell.
4: For the sake of the show.
3: Well, so, okay, turn off the, or just fast forward.

0: maybe 2 minutes or so. But this was my first encounter with one of these caterpillars. And by the way, right outside of our building, we have this beautiful park space, and people will just go, and some people will have like little meetings there, or just go for a walk. And it's all under the canopy of these giant, old, historic trees. And these caterpillars will fall on you sometimes if you sit down on a bench. They will crawl onto you without your knowledge because they're very light. So one day after I finished Roundtable, I walked out of the studio and I put my hand in my pocket and I felt something kind of moving in there. And I thought, that's a bit weird. What's moving in my pocket? And I put my hand in. And when I put my hand in, I apparently made the mistake of not doing it safely for the caterpillar that was in my pocket. I squished it. And when I pulled my hand out, it was a complete mess. And I was like, wow, why do I have a living thing in my pocket during an episode of Roundtable? And that was my first encounter.
1: You have a lot of encounter with these caterpillars. It happens to be, you know, you're walking under the trees a lot, staying around grassland.
0: Well, on the walk home to my house, I walk under this down this beautiful street that is covered with trees, and they just fall. They literally just fall out of the trees.
2: Yeah, the North American origin shared by you guys.
0: Well, that's what Yushan said when it was on my shirt. She was like, oh, it's a North American thing. I guess it found you. It's like, yeah, found its papa.
1: Oh, homie.
0: All right, I'll skip the other story. I think that was enough. Let's talk about Beijing's solution to this. Air quotes solution? I don't know. Is this going to be successful or is it not? Beijing is releasing hundreds of millions of tiny parasitic wasps to handle the problem.
1: Yeah, it's releasing, I'm not going to repeat the Latin name of these wasps, but it's a very tiny parasitic wasps that specifically targets the moth during its pupal stage. So the female wasps find these American white moth pupae and lays its eggs inside them. And then the wasp larvae then develop by feeding inside the host pupa and eventually killing it. Ew. So one wasp can eliminate one moth pupa, while a single female can lay hundreds of eggs, meaning they can kill hundreds of different kinds of this moth pupa at the same time. So this time, according to the chief scientist at the Chinese Academy of Forestry, it says a single moth pupa can produce more than 270 wasps on average, and sometimes over 360 at most. And they're releasing, the proportion of females is as high as 75% to 93%. So that means a large majority of these artificial bred wasps are female and can lay eggs and parasite these moth and making them very suitable for biological control, making them an excellent natural enemy that can actually kill.
0: Why do we not just spray pesticides? This seems like a faster option, but probably an option that's not so great for the trees or for the environment.
2: Well, I think for the decision makers, a biological control is better than a chemical one. Mm. And this time it used a natural enemy rather than just relying entirely on chemicals. Because when you spray chemicals, the city itself can't be rather complex for that to get operated. There's density of the residential buildings you need to consider, because a lot of these trees, the green areas are surrounding them, and not to mention the children and the pets walking down,
0: breathing that air.
1: And also when it comes to spraying, I think in my community, we do call, I think I saw my neighbors calling the authorities, reporting, we're seeing a lot of these moth caterpillars destroying our trees.
2: Yeah.
1: Please come and spray the pesticide. They will come and spray the pesticide on the trees. But some of the workers do tell us that when it comes to the top of the trees, for very, very tall trees, it's very difficult to reach to the top of the trees for them to spray the chemicals.
0: Sure.
1: So they can kill some of the caterpillars, but they can't kill all of them.
0: Not all the generations.
1: Yeah, not all the generations.
0: There's too many of them.
1: Oh, I think when it comes to these caterpillars, the authorities are targeting like different, their different life stages. for these wasps, Beijing is

0: releasing, I think, 700 million of these wasps this year, and plans to release another 400 million later this month. And it's sort of targeting a specific life stage of that caterpillar. But when it grow out of that stage, you still need other ways to control that pest.
1: The wasps, we should mention this as well, because wasps, I mean, for me anyway, when I hear the word wasp, I think of like a large flying black and yellow thing that hurts when it stings people. Yeah. These are different. These wasps are tiny. They're only about 2 millimeters long, and they're considered safe for people. They're also considered safe for livestock. So this plan from Beijing, this is much more about a green control measure that takes care of two things at once. One, it eliminates the larvae of the caterpillars, but two, it's also not potentially harmful to people. These things aren't flying around stinging people.
2: I haven't really caught my eyes on any of them.
1: They're 2 millimeters long. Yeah. You wouldn't see them.
0: Yeah. Mm-hmm. And also some people are questioning birds. Like, why can't birds eat a lot of these caterpillars as well? I think some experts are also sharing their observations. For example, there are some bird watchers helping authorities to record where they find these pests and report the locations so that they can have targeted control. But when it comes to eating these caterpillars, on some level, is kind of unpleasant
1: for the birds
0: because it's very hairy.
2: It's fluffy. It's not friendly for the birds to swallow.
1: Didn't know birds were picky. They eat worms.
0: So when birds try to eat them, they would have a very bad experience, and so they tend to avoid eating these caterpillars.
1: That's the defense system, right? When you look at these little caterpillars, they look very fluffy. They look kind of cute in a way.
0: Really?
1: I know. Well, what I mean is, you know, they don't look evil. They're like little fluffy bugs and with all these little hairs on them. And the hairs look harmless. But apparently those hairs are there
0: to protect them from birds.
1: Protect them. And so when the birds eat one, they don't want to eat a second one.
2: And also, there are so many ways. I didn't know about this before. There are so many different ways for Beijing authorities to try to remove these American white moths. So, because they don't stay in one form, so for each form, there's a certain method to counter. From the start, the workers can cut off branches or remove silk nests when they are young caterpillars. And when mature caterpillars come down the tree to find places to pupate, workers can put materials such as grass bundles, corrugated paper or non-woven fabric around tree trunks to trap them. And there are also insect traps and insect killing lights for adult moths. And then, of course, we've talked about the tiny little wasps that's, you know, showing how they can be helpful. And when populations become particularly high, the authorities can use targeted chemical treatments too, but only within regions. And the city now is also using monitoring and early warning systems. I remember some young people sharing on Red Note saying that we have this Chongqing Jingbao, or like a bug status monitoring map. It's a mini app on WeChat.
0: Yeah, you can report. Yeah. Take a photo and report to the authority. I'm seeing this large number of caterpillars in this location, and then they will receive your report and come to do some control methods.
2: Yeah, and also if you want to go somewhere in Beijing, you can just look at the map first to see how bad or how populated the bug density there can be.
1: It's not that bad. I mean, we're sitting here painting a picture like it's a literal monsoon of caterpillars outside. And it's not at all. It's just if you happen to be around areas where there are a lot of a specific type of tree, well, up to 80, you said, varieties of trees and plants, then you're going to see a bunch of these things crawling around, and you might notice a couple fall out of a tree nearby. But it's not as bad as we're making it sound.
0: Well, I would agree with you because since for this year, I haven't had a single, you know, non-caterpillar has fallen on my shoulder like Steve's encounters with them.
1: Oh, it's almost daily for me.
0: Daily encounters?
1: And now I've developed like a caterpillar PTSD where it's like a phantom pillar, I call it. There's actually not one on me, but I feel like there's one on me. So I'll like brush my arm and there's actually nothing there.
2: Well, it's perhaps not that big of a deal, but it's alarming itself. It's alarming enough to the point that a lot of the parks and resorts are motivating its local visitors to try to help protect their own park, their own trees. I remember it's a wild zoo in Beijing that's calling on to all the young, children among their visitors to join in hand with their families and get a little plastic bowl upon their entry and be part of this bug collection campaign. The zoo is kind of like holding at this point of the year, and they have a championship for the one that collects the most number of bugs.
1: Fei-Fei's scratching her skin
2: I am too, but I was astonished to see it's a self-rescue for those parks because they can't possibly hire a team of workers spraying chemicals in their parks, so they have to try to make it fun as much as possible, but in the meantime try to just protect their own trees.
0: And I've seen on Red Note that people carrying empty water bottles,
2: right,
0: and then collecting all the caterpillars inside, and sometimes some people light them on fire, that's one sort of pest control measures for ordinary residents that I can take
2: a bit too extreme, but
0: I think on some level I'm not saying it's a rosy picture out there, but for kids, my boy just loved playing with caterpillars. To learn that they're not toxin, some sort of way that makes me feel more comfortable to see him playing with
1: just caterpillars. Make him wash his hands when he comes into the house.
0: And also don't show that to me.
1: Well, if you do see these little caterpillars walking around, or if you think that you might have a problem in your own neighborhood, you can call 12345. That is the citizen hotline. Or you can contact your local community or sub-district or town or district landscaping department, which is good to know that those exist. And then when you report it, it helps to provide the exact location, the type of tree affected, if you can get that information too, the area of the damage and maybe what the insects look like, provide a picture, although I'm guessing if you call now, they'll know exactly which bug you're talking about because it's not going to be the first phone call that they received.
0: Mm-hmm. Yeah, and by July 2026, more than 14,000 people have actually joined the online pest monitoring work. So a lot of people are contributing their own way from the public to fill in the gaps where professional inspection and pest control can't do.
1: I was sitting in the park, right? I was sitting on a bench, and there was a guy sitting on a bench in front of me, and I noticed a caterpillar fall onto his shoulder, and then I saw another one fall onto his shoulder, and then I saw a third and a fourth caterpillar fall onto the back of his shirt. So he's sitting there looking at his phone, scrolling videos, and these four caterpillars are crawling all over the back of his shirt. And one of them climbed up onto the skin on his neck. And finally, that's when he swatted one away. But he thought that was the last one, and it wasn't. It was gross. And that was my other story. And I told you, and now we got to go because that's it for today's roundtable. I'm Steve for Fei-Fei and Yushan. We thank you, and we'll see you next time. Ugh.
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1: Tianyu with you on this Tuesday, September the 29th, 2026. You're listening to the Beijing Hour, coming to you live from the Chinese capital. On today's program, China says the leaders' meeting between China and the U.S. has brought more certainty to bilateral trade. President Donald Trump says the U.S. and Iran have talked via mediators, while Iran expects a U.S. response to its proposal. And China's civil aviation sector is bracing for the National Day holiday travel rush. In business, China to modernize agriculture through sci-tech innovation and deeper rural reform. In sports, China claims mixed doubles badminton gold at the Asian Games. In culture and entertainment, a Confucius cultural festival opens in Qifu. Now today's top stories. A spokesperson of the China Council for the Promotion of International Trade says the meeting between the presidents of China and the U.S. last week has brought greater certainty to bilateral business and trade cooperation. Wang Wenshui says although the CCPIT trade friction index for July showed that the U.S. recorded the highest level of trade friction with China among the countries covered by the index, U.S. companies have shown strong interest in this year's APEC CEO Summit. The U.S. has the largest number of registered companies among all APEC economies. The spokesperson says this highlights the continued interest of the U.S. business community in Asia-Pacific economic cooperation and reflects the close link between the two countries across industrial and supply chains. She also says that business leaders from the two sides have responded positively to the meeting between the Chinese and U.S. leaders.
2: Business communities in both countries generally believe that President Xi Jinping's historic visit to the United States, as well as the important consensus reached by the two leaders, will play a crucial role in providing direction and guidance for business cooperation between the two countries. This has greatly strengthened the confidence of businesses in both countries to deepen cooperation and pursue mutually beneficial outcomes.
1: According to the Chinese Commerce Ministry, China and the U.S. have agreed to establish a Board of Trade under their Economic and Trade Consultation System with the primary goal of optimizing bilateral trade. They have also agreed to reduce tariffs on $30 billion U.S. dollars of imports from each other on a reciprocal basis, with tariffs on about 90% of the products on each side to be lowered to most favored nation rates. China's tariffs on coal imported from the U.S. will be included. Senior Chinese diplomat Wang Yi has urged Japan to correct the erroneous words and deeds of its leaders on the Taiwan question as soon as possible. Wang made the remarks on Monday while meeting with President Takeshi Iwaya of the Japanese Association for the Promotion of International Trade in Beijing. Wang said Japan should learn from history, adopt a correct attitude toward historical issues, and develop an objective and rational perception of China. Iwaya said the current state of the Japan-China relations is concerning and pledged to promote bilateral ties based on the four political documents between the two countries. A new strategic partnership between China and New Zealand is promoting greater use of renewable energy by indigenous communities. Future leaders from two Maori tribes have completed an executive training program at Xiamen University in southeast China. This will prepare them for the development of renewable energy projects in collaboration with Chinese technology companies. All in Poland has details.
3: Chinese solar technology is being installed for indigenous people throughout the Pacific Islands. And now, New Zealand's Maori tribes want to take ownership and do it themselves.
4: So it just makes sense that in the next once-in-a-generation transformation and investment in renewable energy globally, that we're not just participants and receivers of that, that we're innovators, drivers, thinkers, investors, owners.
3: Achieving energy sovereignty and self-sufficiency is a key objective, and using solar power to support Maori farming operations is one way to deliver economic benefits.
5: Potentially to going into solar vehicles on farm, powering cow sheds, powering maybe irrigation and things like that.
6: The students who went to China have gathered here on tribal land in the central North Island for a final debriefing before they report back to their elders on how they can help develop renewable energy that benefits their people.
3: One of the tribes in the new Chinese partnership occupies a remote part of the East Coast where there's only one road and one electricity line that can be knocked out for days

0: and build authentic cultural relationships.
1: People are a very, very important part of that investment. Workforce development and meaningful jobs and high-value jobs is very much a part of what our tribes need for our people.
2: And that was a report on how collaboration with China brings renewable power to Indigenous communities in New Zealand. A group of international environmental experts from 10 countries has visited Lingfen in northern China. The city was once dominated by coal and steel before transforming its economy through new energy, ecological restoration, and green industries. Liu Jiaxing has details.
3: Here in Lingfen, Shanxi, a city once heavily reliant on coal mining is under an ambitious green transition. For decades, coal and steel dominated its economy, driving local growth while also leaving heavy ecological and air pollution burdens. Well, over the past 5 years, new energy, ecological restoration, and emerging industries are taking shape.
4: I've joined a group of international environmental experts on their research tour across Lingfen. What we're seeing is all about on-the-ground change, from electric heavy trucks charging at the building materials plant to a 94-kilometer long-distance heating pipeline replacing coal boilers.
5: The good example that we've seen, one is basically electrifying heavy-duty vehicles. Of course, we all know that it's going to reduce pollutions, and this one is about how to utilize the heat that generated from power generation station, but use that as a source of heating to provide for the household along this 100 kilometers range. Otherwise, the source of those heat could have been coal. Reflecting on that one, I would say integrated planning is very important.
4: And in a zero-carbon village pilot, the ubiquitous solar panels on residential rooftops are impressive.
3: This is what a zero-carbon village looks like. Rooftop solar panels, clean heating, battery storage, and electric tractors, all working together to eliminate coal use in rural homes.
6: What impresses me the most is the integrated approach to reducing fossil fuels energy while generating jobs and livelihoods for communities. So it is bringing the technological elements and the new industries and applying that to rural industries.
4: At Jingnan Steel Group, industrial waste gas has been turned into hydrogen fuel.
7: My two largest takeaways is the scale and the speed of the transition here. We can sit back home and read about how great China is on technological developments and all the new products put on the market. But coming here and seeing how the government is working across sectors and facilitating this transformation, working with all the different industrial actors, that has been really, really impressive.
4: Official statistics show Lingfen's coal consumption has dropped by nearly 3.5 million tons during the previous five-year plan period. PM2.5 concentration has fallen 46.5% from 2020 levels, and the share of new and clean energy in installed capacity is set to exceed 62%. The city's GDP grew 7% in 2025, even as coal consumption fell, suggesting that decarbonization and economic growth are not necessarily at odds.
2: And that was Liu Jiaxing reporting. Three programs from Lebanon, Mexico, and Thailand have received the 2026 UNESCO Confucius Prize for Literacy. The Lebanese program brings education to displaced youth. Li Wenqi spoke with Laura Mutri Casil, who accepted the award on behalf of the program.
8: In Confucius thoughts, there's this emphasis on the concept benevolence, as well as education rights for people. And when you made the decision to commit yourself to the education program in Lebanon, do you think you had similar beliefs?
9: I think for me, I decided to work in Lebanon because I believe that education is a fundamental human right. And I think benevolence is part of that, right? Because it means that you believe that all humans, especially all young people, should have the same opportunities in life. And so I think, you know, for me, it felt right that I'd had such a wonderful experience going through school and being educated and hearing about the situation in Lebanon and specifically the kind of the young Syrian refugees who were locked out of education. For me, it felt like an injustice. And that's ultimately why I wanted to do the work that I do.
8: So, by the way, the name of the program is Al-Sama?
9: Yes. Yeah. So I work for an organization called

0: Al-Sama project. Al-Sama in Arabic means the sky. And the reason we're called the Sky Project
1: is the limit.
0: Because the sky is the limit, exactly. And we want to broaden horizons and access to opportunity for displaced youth.
1: It must be an honor to represent Al-Sama to receive this award from UNESCO Confucius Prize for Literacy. In the past year or so, there's been a trendy hashtag growing outside China, China maxing or becoming Chinese. Especially a lot of people from the younger generation, they're starting to pick up the habits and cultures from China, like bubble tea, hot pot, traditional Chinese medicine. Do you think there might be a chance, a potential for Chinese philosophy, like Confucian thoughts, to maybe to become the next phase of this China maxing trend?
0: Well, I mean, to have young people really engaging with ancient philosophers. I myself studied ancient philosophers when I was at school, and it brought immense value to my life. And I think in general, to have young people studying ancient philosophers would be a great thing. And I think, you know, far too often young people are maybe too focused on the food and the drink trends, maybe the boba tea, as opposed to kind of, you know, reading a few books about Confucius. But I think what's wonderful about this kind of event is that it brings awareness, obviously. And I think that the more kind of cross-cultural, you know, exchanges and conversations that can happen, the better. The Confucian value of benevolence has always been very important, obviously, to China. And I think also to the West in a lot of ways. I mean, the way that that's best represented is through philanthropic work, right? By ensuring that people who come from disadvantaged backgrounds are kind of empowered or able to empower themselves to kind of reach a better quality of life. And I think, you know, there's so much that's difficult in the world right now. And I think really the global community needs to hold on to this idea of kindness and respect for people who are in difficult circumstances.
2: And that was Laura Miuchi Cashel, who accepted this year's UNESCO Confucius Prize for Literacy on behalf of a Lebanese program. Coming up, President Donald Trump says the U.S. and Iran have talked via mediators, while Iran expects a U.S. response to his proposal.
3: 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Uncover critical issues such as the Masai Mara's disrupted wildebeest migration and the drop in the Panama Canal's water levels. Delve into solutions for a sustainable future. 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Become more eco-conscious and take action to protect our planet.
2: It's 14 minutes past the hour. U.S. President Donald Trump says U.S. and Iranian officials have exchanged information through mediators. Trump said the U.S. will win the Iran war very soon. Further talks may focus on an amended version of Iran's latest seven-day proposal, which Trump rejected on Saturday. The U.S. president has also denied a report that he offered Iran sanctions relief and the release of frozen funds in return for nuclear concessions. Iranian Foreign Minister Abbas Araghchi is in New York after attending the UN General Assembly. He says Iran is set to receive the U.S. response to its latest proposal and conditions to restore traffic in the Strait of Hormuz. Tony Waterman reports from Washington, D.C.
4: President Trump confirmed on Monday that these indirect negotiations between U.S. and Iranian officials are continuing despite him rejecting Iran's seven-day proposal to cease hostilities and reopen the Strait of Hormuz. President Trump saying that Iran is anxious to get back to the negotiating table because of the economic pressure that it is under due to the U.S. blockade of its ports. The Iranian Foreign Minister Abbas Araghchi is still in New York City, where he had come to for the UN General Assembly. The core demands of this seven-day proposal that Iran had put forward are very familiar. These are the same demands that were in the memorandum of understanding that President Trump agreed to this past summer. So that includes unfreezing billions of dollars worth of Iranian assets, the unblocking of the ports, the Iranian ports, and also ending oil sanctions. So a lot of the same positions that we saw just a couple of months ago. So the question becomes, what has changed? Certainly for Iran, it is under a lot of economic pressure. We've seen the currency collapse. Inflation is running very high. And on the U.S. side, this war is becoming increasingly unpopular. Poll after poll shows that the vast majority of Americans do not think that this war is worth it. And these are Americans that are going to be heading to the ballot box in just a couple of weeks' time. So this has become a vulnerability for not just President Trump, but also the Republican Party.
2: And that was Tony Waterman reporting. Iranian Supreme Leader Mujtaba Khamenei says the U.S. will be forced to leave the Middle East after suffering painful blows. Iranian media reports say that Tehran has no plans to hold negotiations with Washington during its delegation's current visit to New York. Foreign Minister Abbas Araghchi says Iran has already discussed ideas regarding reopening the Strait of Hormuz with Qatari mediators, and Qatar will present them to the U.S. Araghchi says he hopes for a final response by Tuesday. Ehsan Kavani has more.
5: We've just heard from Iranian Foreign Minister Abbas Araghchi on Meet the Press, and he had a lot to say. On the rejected seven-day ceasefire proposal, Araghchi said he found it very interesting that the U.S. ambassador resorted to what he called old unproven accusations rather than answering a simple question, why reject a plan that could return the Strait of Hormuz and the Persian Gulf to normal. He added that it seems the ambassador may not have even read the proposal. Araghchi laid out Iran's condition clearly and what he called the war of aggression on freeze Iranian assets and allow Iran to sell its oil. He says the U.S. previously committed to impasse agreements. Now, under his plan, the Strait would reopen on day six, with final negotiations resuming on day seven. Araghchi was blunt about diplomacy. He said there's no reason to return to the negotiating table given the past 2 years, claiming that in 2025 and again in February 2026, the U.S. offered talks and both times attacked Iran mid-negotiations. Still, he said he keeps trying because no opportunity for peace should be lost. When asked whether he trusts President Trump, Araghchi didn't answer directly. He said, we trust ourselves, ready for diplomacy, ready for war. On the nuclear question, he pushed back the hard, insisting 60% enrichment is not illegal under the NPT, that it serves peaceful purposes and that these concerns were already addressed in past talks. And on the Supreme Leader's absence from public view, Araghchi cited security concerns, saying the Supreme Leader was illegally targeted during the recent war, adding that despite his absence, he has full command over the country's domestic and foreign policies.
2: And that was Ehsan Kavani reporting. UN Secretary General Antonio Guterres welcomes diplomatic efforts to end the conflict in Iran based on international law and the UN Charter. Spokesperson Stefan Dujarric said diplomacy takes patience and political courage, and the UN chief will keep pushing for an end to those conflicts.
6: Diplomacy takes time, it takes patience, it requires political courage more than testosterone. I think the Secretary General appreciates all the diplomatic efforts we've seen on the sidelines of the General Assembly, including on putting an end to the conflict in Iran. But, you know, there were thousands of bilateral meetings, discussions. Diplomacy is a process. We want to see an end to these conflicts based on international law, based on the Charter, and we will continue to push for that.
2: Israel and the U.S. launched joint attacks on Tehran on February the 28th, and Iran retaliated with missile and drone strikes. A U.S.-Iran memorandum on ending the war expired on August the 17th. The UN Security Council heard a briefing on increasing settler violence and demolitions in the occupied West Bank on the final day of the UN General Assembly's high-level week in New York. UN Secretary General Antonio Guterres also said racism continues to poison societies. Mitch McCann reports from New York.
7: Violence in the West Bank was one of the key issues raised by leaders during the UN General Assembly in New York. But when Israeli Prime Minister Benjamin Netanyahu addressed his counterparts, he blamed settler violence on juvenile delinquents. At the UN Security Council on Monday, the UN's acting Middle East peace envoy told members that from June 13 to September 18, 32 Palestinians, including 9 children, were killed in the West Bank during Israeli security forces operations, armed exchanges, settler attacks and other incidents. He said 3 were killed by airstrike and 29 by live ammunition.
8: Israeli government decisions to deepen Israeli administrative and territorial control of the West Bank are deeply concerning. These measures are likely to contribute to the settlement expansion and dispossession of Palestinians of their property. They also undermine the Palestinian Authority, contravene existing agreements and breach obligations under international law, as well as seriously eroding the prospect for a negotiated two-state solution.
7: Also on Monday, the UN convened a high-level meeting on the 25th anniversary of the 2001 Durban Declaration. The UN says the conference, which discussed ways to combat racism, laid the foundations for much of today's work against discrimination. The Secretary-General, who has spoken at length about AI during the high-level week, used his address on Monday to call on tech leaders to do more to ensure their platforms push back against bias.
9: Technology companies must identify, mitigate, and address bias in artificial intelligence systems and ensure that digital technologies advance equality, inclusion, and digital justice rather than undermine them.
7: Monday also saw the final General Assembly addresses, which included the DPRK, whose Vice Minister of Foreign Affairs criticized the United States, Japan, and South Korea for amplifying tensions in Asia.
10: The risk and military threat of the U.S., Japan and ROK go beyond precedent and continue to break the worst records in their scale, intensity, nature and dangers, creating security instability on the Korean Peninsula on a level different from previous years.
7: High-level week draws to a close with no major agreements being signed or resolutions to significant conflicts. There was some dialogue on the conflict in Iran, but the US swiftly rejected a plan proposed by Iran's foreign minister to reopen the Strait of Hormuz. As the Secretary-General pointed out, divisions between the major powers are widening, even on an issue like artificial intelligence. That makes his successor's job even more difficult as attention here in New York turns to the race for the UN's top job.
2: And that was Mitch McCann reporting. A Chinese envoy has urged action to ease the humanitarian situation in Gaza and prevent the situation from deteriorating. China's permanent representative to the UN, Fu Cong, made the remarks at a Security Council meeting on the West Bank and Gaza. Fu said there are 3 key priorities for Gaza, including preventing the collapses of the West Bank, improving humanitarian conditions, and achieving a two-state solution. He warned that settlement expansion and settler violence are increasingly undermining the prospects for an independent Palestinian state. Fu also urged Israel to honor ceasefire commitments and military operations in Gaza and open humanitarian access. He said global efforts must not stop after the UN General Assembly debate.
11: The international community should intensify its efforts and take decisive actions to revitalize the political prospects for the two-state solution. All parties must reject any attempts to change the territorial and demographic composition of Palestine, as well as any unilateral actions that could undermine the foundation of the two-state solution. We emphasize the importance of Palestinians governing Palestine to promote effective governance in the territories and aid in the reconstruction of Gaza. Any actions taken by the international community regarding the Palestinian issue should support, rather than jeopardize, the two-state solution.
2: And the envoy added that Beijing will keep pushing for a political resolution of the Palestinian issue. Coming up, China's civil aviation sector is bracing for the National Day holiday travel rush.
12: As the climate warms and glaciers recede, local herders in southwest China are risking their lives to protect their sacred mountains.
13: A snow line we examined retreated 300 meters in 15 years.
14: It hurts to see the glaciers melting.
12: Turning to Anima Chin, tracking the slow line from our special series, The Yellow River Mosaic, wherever you get your podcasts.
2: Is 25 minutes past the hour. China will begin the National Day holiday on Thursday. The commercial aviation sector is preparing for the travel rush during the 7-day holiday, also known as a Golden Week. Yu Yang visited Beijing Capital International Airport to find out more.
15: The 7-day holiday will see many hurried footsteps at one of China's busiest aviation hubs, and the country's National Day holiday is just around the corner.
16: We come to Dalian for her cousin and we'll stay for 10 days here for this big national holiday.
17: I have had a yesterday and a day before enjoying a little bit of the festival, yes. I went to Shanghai and here in Beijing.

0: No, I like it.
1: The food is amazing. The weather has been amazing. I had an amazing experience, actually. And I was really impressed about how China cares about the heritage of the past.
2: Beijing Capital International Airport anticipates handling over 1.66 million passenger trips during the holiday, averaging 237,000 daily. The airport expects to manage 9,448 flights, or about 1,350 per day, with passenger traffic peaking on October the 1st and October the 7th.
3: Authorities say from September 25th to October 7th, China's civil aviation sector is expected to transport over 31 million passenger trips, with an average of 2.4 million passenger trips per day. And the daily peak is expected to hit over 2.6 million trips, surpassing last year's peak.
4: Chinese airlines are beefing up efforts to cope with the travel rush. For example, China Southern Airlines plans an extra 338 flights from Beijing Daxing International Airport, with popular destinations including Guangzhou, Shenzhen and Dalian, as well as international cities such as London, Moscow and Seoul.
5: During the mid-autumn and National Day holiday, China's Sichuan Airlines plans to handle 636 flights at Beijing Capital International Airport, transporting 220,000 passenger trips. Flight volume and passenger numbers are both higher than usual levels.
4: With the number of China's visa-free ports in the country expanding, more international visitors are also expected during the National Day celebrations.
6: During the National Day holiday, the number of inbound and outbound passengers at Beijing port will reach 511,000, among which the number of inbound and outbound passenger trips at the Beijing Capital International Airport is expected to hit 385,000, with an average of 55,000 passenger trips per day.
4: Authorities say as of September 23rd, Beijing General Station of Immigration Inspection has handled over 17 million inbound and outbound passenger trips, a year-on-year increase of 9%. And they believe the number of international visitors will continue to rise because of China's easier and more convenient entry policies.
7: And that was Yu Yang reporting. U.S. President Donald Trump has accused Canada of treating his country unfairly by imposing steep tariffs on American products. U.S. import bans on a series of Canadian products, including cheese, alcoholic beverages, and motorcycles, have just taken effect. Trump said he expects a trade deal with Ottawa, provided it is fair to Washington. Canadian Foreign Minister Anita Anand says her country is seeking greater autonomy and can no longer be reliant on one partner. Now let's take a quick look at the weather today before the break. Beijing will be cloudy with a low of 14 tonight. Wednesday will be sunny and 20. Shanghai will see light rain through tomorrow. The low is 23 and is up to 26. Chongqing will see light rain tonight and tomorrow with a low of 22 and a high of 27. Nanchang will be cloudy tonight with a low of 26 tonight, then light rain with a high of 33. Lhasa will be cloudy with a low of 7 tonight, sunny tomorrow with a high of 22. Elsewhere in Asia, Islamabad is 20 this evening. Wednesday will be sunny and 31. Vientiane will see light rain through tomorrow. The low is 24 and is up to 32. Phnom Penh will see light rain becoming heavy tomorrow with a low of 25 and a high of 33. Time for a short break. So far this hour, China says the leaders' meeting between China and the U.S. has brought more certainty to bilateral trade. President Donald Trump says the U.S. and Iran have talked via mediators, while Iran expects a U.S. response to its proposal. Tianyu with you. Stay with us here on the Beijing Hour.
8: The transition to a greener future is no longer a distant goal. It's happening now. In power plants, factories, farms, and cities across China. 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Across the country, our reporters visit renewable energy hubs, industrial centers, and agricultural communities to see what that transformation looks like in practice. Through first-hand stories and on-the-ground reporting, we explore the opportunities, the challenges, and the ideas shaping China's green transition. Listen to China's Green Code, rewriting the rules

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2: Tian Yu with you on this Tuesday. Still to come, in business, China to modernize agriculture through sci-tech innovation and deeper rural reform. In sports, China claims mixed doubles badminton gold at the Asian Games. In culture and entertainment, a Confucius cultural festival opens in Chifu. 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But first, check in today's headlines. Chinese President Xi Jinping has extended congratulations on the 130th founding anniversary of Sichuan University in southwest China. In a reply letter to the university's teachers and students, President Xi urged Sichuan University to leverage its interdisciplinary strengths and play a pioneering and exemplary role in serving national strategies. Senior Chinese diplomat Wang Yi has urged Japan to correct the erroneous words and deeds of his leaders on the Taiwan question as soon as possible. Wang made the remarks on Monday while meeting with President Takeshi Iwaya of the Japanese Association for the Promotion of International Trade in Beijing. Wang said Japan should learn from history, adopt a correct attitude toward historical issues, and develop an objective and rational perception of China. Iwaya said the current state of Japan-China relations is concerning and pledged to promote bilateral ties based on the four political documents between the two countries. China's permanent representative to the United Nations, Fu Song, has called for urgent action to ease the humanitarian situation in Gaza and prevent the situation from deteriorating. He called for preventing the collapse of the West Bank, improving humanitarian conditions, and achieving a two-state solution. The Chinese diplomat warned that settlement expansion and settler violence are increasingly undermining the prospects for an independent Palestinian state. He also urged Israel to honor ceasefire commitments and military operations in Gaza and open humanitarian access. He stressed that global efforts must not stop after the recent UN General Assembly debate. He said Beijing will keep pushing for a broad political resolution to the Palestinian issue. The China Meteorological Administration says it expects a super El Niño event to form in November, potentially becoming the strongest on record. The National Climate Center says sea surface temperatures in the central and eastern equatorial Pacific have continued to rise since September, reaching more than 3 degrees Celsius above normal for the first time in recorded observations. The temperature anomaly is forecast to peak at 3.2 to 3.5 degrees Celsius around November. European Union foreign and defense ministers have met in Brussels to discuss military support for Ukraine and wider security issues. The agenda included air defense, military training, and cooperation between European and Ukrainian defense industries. EU Foreign Policy Chief Kaja Kallas says EU members have not yet made new commitments on providing Patriot missiles to Ukraine. One option under discussion is for countries to send missiles from their stocks and replace them with future deliveries. The ministers also discussed measures to address hybrid threats and Russia's shadow fleet and the security situation in the Middle East. The UN says escalating violence in Yemen has forced about 142,000 people to flee their homes, while worsening conditions are increasing the risk of disease outbreaks. The UN Office for the Coordination of Humanitarian Affairs says humanitarian partners have reached more than 115,000 people and mobilized nearly $20 million in emergency funding. The UN says fighting is also putting Yemen's fragile health system under severe pressure, with some hospitals suspending emergency obstetric care to treat the wounded. More than 20 mobile medical teams have been deployed and nearly 60 metric tons of medical supplies delivered. The UN says 7,800 suspected cholera cases and more than 22,000 suspected measles cases have been reported this year. It calls on all parties to protect civilians and ensure safe humanitarian access. Egyptian Foreign Minister Badr Abdulati has stressed the need to ensure freedom of navigation in the Red Sea and Bab el-Mandeb Strait. During a meeting with U.S. Special Envoy for Yemen Hans Grundberg in Cairo, Abdulati said the security of the waterways is the responsibility of Arab and African countries bordering them. He reaffirmed Egypt's support for Yemen's unity and called for a peaceful and broad political solution to the country's crisis. You're listening to the Beijing Hour. Coming up in business, China to modernize agriculture through sci-tech innovation and deeper rural reform.
3: The Beijing Hour, your window on China and the rest of the world.
2: It's 36 minutes past the hour, turning to business. Stock markets on the Chinese mainland closed higher on Tuesday. The Shanghai Composite was up nearly 0.2%. The Shenzhen component gained over 0.3%. Real estate and digital media shares were among the top gainers. In Hong Kong, the Hang Seng Index declined nearly 0.5%. Japan's Nikkei dropped 0.6%. China will pursue agricultural and rural modernization by leveraging science and technology alongside institutional reform. Minister of Agriculture and Rural Affairs Zhang Zhu says science and technology are the key tools and reform is the crucial driver in building China into an agricultural powerhouse. Zhang stressed the need to advance technological and institutional innovations collaboratively to foster new momentum and advantages for high-quality agricultural and rural reform.
4: China will strive for greater self-reliance in high-level agricultural science and technology, deepen the integration of technological and industrial innovation, and foster stronger synergy among high-standard farmland, improved seeds, advanced machinery, and sound farming practices. The goal is to make new quality productive forces a new engine for modern agriculture.
2: The minister says priority will be given to land reforms while protecting farmers' collective rights and putting rural resources to better use to truly benefit the agricultural industry and rural communities. The country will continue to deepen key rural reforms, including pilot programs to extend land contracts by another 30 years upon the expiration of the second round contracts. The efforts aim to consolidate the foundation of collective ownership, protect the rights of rural collective members, and unlock the potential of rural resources and production factors, benefiting farmers and enriching rural areas. Meanwhile, Chinese officials say the country is getting off to a good start during the first year of the 15th five-year plan period, which runs through 2030. They say the country has seen steady progress in agriculture and rural development this year. Summer grain output has topped 150 billion kilograms for the first time. Early rice output has remained above 28 billion kilograms for 6 years. Large-scale autumn grain harvesting is underway, promising a full-year bumper harvest. According to the Ministry of Agriculture and Rural Affairs, over the next 5 years, the country will prioritize key areas, including balancing grain yield and quality, sustaining poverty alleviation achievements, and building livable, prosperous villages. Chinese authorities say the country's scientific and technological innovation has reached a new level, with solid progress in building a country strong in science and technology. The Ministry of Science and Technology says these advances have provided strong support for high-quality development and improvements in livelihoods. In 2025, China's total social R&D expenditure exceeded 3.9 trillion yuan, accounting for 2.8% of GDP. That's around 582 billion US dollars, surpassing the average level of OECD member countries for the first time. The number of international patent applications and high-quality international research papers has remained the highest in the world for several years. Major original achievements, including the Zhejiang quantum computer, the Tianwen Planetary Exploration Program, and the Chang'e Lunar Exploration Program, have emerged at an accelerating pace. Breakthroughs have also been made in developing advanced chips, while open-source large language models have taken a leading position globally. Emerging industries such as new energy vehicles and robotics have developed rapidly, while technological advances in innovative medicines and new crop varieties have brought tangible benefits to the public. According to China's 2025 National Innovation Index report, the country ranks 9th globally in overall national innovation capacity. The 11th annual meeting of the Board of Governors of the Asian Infrastructure Investment Bank, or the AIIB, is underway in Doha. It marks the beginning of the bank's second decade. Wang Zheng reports from Qatar.
5: the 11th AIIB annual meeting opened in Doha, the capital of Qatar. This year's gathering marks the official start of a new decade for the Young Multilateral Development Bank. After completing its first decade of rapid expansion, the IIB's

0: membership has grown from its initial 57 founding members to 111. AIIB President Zhou Jiayi emphasized that multilateralism remains the core key.
1: We have 111 members from different regions with different development stages. We come together with the common conviction in our mission and mandate, that is to develop infrastructure, promote regional integration. So when we have different views, we discuss, we seek for solution through consultation, through the multilateral governance structure.
0: That vision of collaborative multilateralism is backed by solid progress on the ground, a record highlighted by the host nation.
2: The AIIB approved $10.6 billion of financing last year across 57 projects, 71% of its climate finance well ahead of its own targets. The bank updated strategy sets higher bar, doubling annual financing to $17 billion by 2030 and mobilizing far more private capital alongside with it. Those targets are the right ones, and they will help to enable the theme of this meeting, which is tomorrow's infrastructure, impact, and innovation.
0: With climate financing already surpassing expectations, the bank's strategic shift towards sustainability is driving its agenda for the next decade. Entering its second decade, infrastructure development is no longer just about building bridges and paving roads. Throughout the discussions at this year's annual meeting, one keyword resonates above all: green. From the solar park in Egypt to the photovoltaic project in Oman, and the issuance of renewable energy bonds in Turkey, the AIIB is deeply aligning its green finance priorities with the economic diversification strategies of many countries. As Qatar handed over the chairmanship of the Board of Governors to Azerbaijan, one thing remains clear: infrastructure that strengthens climate resilience and accelerates renewable energy transition will continue to define the bank's mandate in the decades ahead.
3: And that was Wang Zheng reporting. As a platform for shaping future defining topics through dialogue, the World Economic Forum remains vital for sustaining cooperation in a fragmented world. Earlier, Guan Xing spoke with WEF President Alois Wenge on nearly five decades of WEF and China cooperation, the future globalization and China Opportunity 2.0 as a driver of global collaboration.
4: At the recent Summer Davos, Premier Li Qiang talked about China Opportunity 2.0 in his speech. What is your take from that?
5: I think indeed it is an increasing opportunity for global businesses to engage with China. I think what we also see with regards to the supply chain challenges that affect economies globally, China will play an important role. I think if you're a business leader nowadays, it's not enough to have a plan B in your drawer if something happens. Something will always happen. Mm-hmm. So I think business leaders are now focusing more on building resilience into their organization. And if you're a globally operating company, you have no other choice than to include China in that design of resilience for your organization. So in that sense, I think that will play an important role for China in the future.
4: Mm-hmm. And talking about those concerns for supply chain resilience and also the trade measures protectionism you have mentioned earlier, how is the forum adapting to this reality? How do you keep the dialogue and cooperation going?
5: I think the more than 50-year history helps us a lot. We have built a reputation over the decades that we are a trusted platform for leaders to have dialogue. We believe that dialogue is fundamental in creating understanding. Understanding is fundamental in creating trust, and trust is fundamental in creating collaboration. So I think if we look at the world today, that experience that the organization has over the many decades to bring leaders together, but not only leaders from business and governments, but also civil society, academia, I think has positioned us extremely well on playing a strong part going forward.
3: And that was WEF President Alexios Tsewenge.

0: China's services sector is maintaining strong momentum with its business expectation index above 55 for 5 straight months. The National Development and Reform Commission says services exports rose 17%. The NDRC has set 131 key tasks for the next 2 years with 40 departments. So far, 81 supporting measures have been introduced and more than 60% of key work has made clear progress. You're listening to the Beijing Hour. Coming up in sports, the latest from the Asian Games in Japan.
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0: It's 47 minutes past the hour. Turning to sports, here's Yang Guan.
2: Thank you, Tian Yu. Jiang Jinbang and Wei Yangxin brushed aside the pair from Indonesia to win the mixed doubles badminton title on Tuesday at Asian Games. Jiang and Wei needed to fight back from 18 to 13 down in the opener before taking the game 21 to 19. The Chinese pair dominated the second game to win 21 to 8, claiming their first mixed doubles Asian Games gold. This is also China's fourth straight games title at this event. In the women's doubles final, China's Liu Xingshu and Tan Ning fell short to South Korea in 3 games. China missed a third straight women's doubles title at the continental event. In other action from the Asian Games, China won gold in the men's and women's team sprint track cycling events on Tuesday, both setting new Asian records. In diving, Chen Yuxi won the women's 10-meter platform gold for China. It was her second gold medal at the Games. She previously won the women's synchronized 10-meter platform title with Lu Wei. Wu Yan won gold in the women's weightlifting in the 86-kilogram division. It was Wu's first gold at Asian Games. Olympic champion Li Wenwen won gold in the over 86-kilo category. Akbar Juraev of Uzbekistan set a new world record en route to winning the men's 110-kilogram weightlifting title. China's Liu Huanhua took bronze in the category. On Monday, China's Lin Shidong swept compatriots Wang Chuqing 4-0 to win the men's singles title for his third gold of these games as table tennis concluded. Lin won gold in the mixed doubles and men's doubles and a silver in the men's team event. In the women's doubles final, Kuai Man and Wang Manyu beat Japan's Miwa Harumoto and Hina Hayata 4-0 to claim the title. China finished the table tennis competition with 6 of the 7 gold medals available, missing only the men's team event. China continued its strong athletics campaign at the Games on Monday, winning 4 gold medals, including the women's discus title defended by veteran Feng Bin. The 32-year-old secured back-to-back golds with a final round effort of 63.83 meters. Shi Yuhao delivered China's second athletics gold of the night, winning the men's long jump with a season-best 8.17 meters on his second attempt. China then swept men's and women's 4x100m relay titles. The UAE broke the Asian Games record in the women's 400m hurdle, while Japan shattered men's 1500m record. Sun Shibei won the inaugural BMX Freestyle Women's Park event at Asian Games. The Chinese cyclist recovered from a crash in warm-up and a disappointing first round to win on her second attempt. She spoke with CGTN's Jiang Mengxi to talk about the victory, her preparations, the challenges of the sport, and her next goal.
3: How did you prepare for this final, which was expected to be a much fierce competition?
4: I thought I might win the gold, but I didn't expect to make so many mistakes in my first run. 1 or 2 days before the competition, I had already planned out all my moves for the final. When I actually won, I was still very excited.
3: BMX freestyle is a very challenging sport with high risk of injuries. What major difficulties have you ever faced?
4: For me, the biggest difficulty is that sometimes when I'm practicing a new trick or trying jumps and moves I'm not familiar with, overcoming the fear inside is really hard. I'm also afraid of getting injured. These are the things I've been worried about ever since I started this sport.
3: Has your early experience in wushu helped you in BMX freestyle?
4: Because wushu also involves all kinds of flips, spins, and somersaults, I think it helps me when I'm riding. For example, When I make a small mistake in a move, it lets me react faster.
3: How do you see the development of the sport in Asia?
4: I think it's our height in the air. I think all of us can do these difficult moves. But generally, our height isn't especially high, and our styles aren't very distinct.
3: So what's your next goal, and how are you going to prepare for it?
4: The next step is the Olympic podium. I'll keep working toward that goal.
2: That was Sun Shibei on winning the historic Asian Games BMX Freestyle Park Gold. And finally, in football, France substitute Michael Olise scored 2 minutes from time as the visitors snatched a late 1-0 win over Belgium in the UEFA Nations League to continue new coach Zinedine Zidane's winning start. The Bayern Munich forward scored a sensational winner in the 88th minute with a surging run from midway inside the Belgian half before a superb finish. Zidane is now the fourth France coach to win his first two official matches in charge. France was without captain Kylian Mbappe, and Zidane made 9 changes to the side that edged Turkey 1-0 last week.
0: Thank you very much. That was Yang Guang with sports. You're listening to the Beijing Hour. Coming up in culture and entertainment, a Confucius cultural festival opens in Chifu.
5: From north to south, east to west, people in China are chasing their dreams and leaving their mark. Want to know how they beat the odds and made a difference? Footprints brings you the true life stories of their journeys.
0: It's 53 minutes past the hour. Turning to culture and entertainment, the 2026 China International Confucius Cultural Festival has opened in Chifu, Shandong Province. This year's festival is themed Benevolence and Rituals for a World of Shared Harmony. Guests from 44 countries and regions gather at the event that will run through October the 7th in East China. Vice President Liu Xubing of the Confucius Research Institute said 4 decades of the festival have bridged the gap between past and present, bridging the wisdom of the ancient sage into everyday life.
6: On the one hand, it has strengthened our cultural confidence and nurtured social conduct and family virtues. On the other hand, it has built a platform for exchanges and mutual learning among Chinese and foreign civilizations, conveying to the world China's cultural character of harmony, coexistence, openness, and inclusiveness.
0: The founder of Confucianism was also the first person in China to set up private schools that enroll students from different social classes. For thousands of years, Confucius has been regarded as a symbol of China's traditional culture as well as the country's intellectuals. The cultural tourism event Market Days with Movies has kicked off on the grasslands of Ordos, Inner Mongolia. Combining free public outdoor free film screening with grassland markets, the event is attracting visitors through a blend of cultural experiences and shopping to boost rural tourism. Shen Li has the story.
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7: This new model combines folk performances and outdoor film screenings with farmers markets and product promotions to attract more visitors and encourage them to extend their stays and increase their spendings on tourism. 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
0: And that was Shen Li reporting. The Spanish city of Barcelona has celebrated La Mercy, one of its most important annual festivals. Music flowed into squares, dances and street performance filled public spaces, and fireworks lit up Barcelona's waterfront. This year's the familiar festival rhythm carried a distinctive Chinese note. Shanghai became the first Asian city to serve as La Mercy's guest city. This year marks the 25th anniversary of the sister city relationship between Shanghai and Barcelona. More than 100 artists delivered 14 performances spanning acrobatics, dance, jazz, and traditional Chinese music. Now before we go, let's check the weather tonight. Beijing will be cloudy with a low of 14 tonight. Wednesday will be sunny and 20. Shanghai will see light rain through tomorrow. The low is 23 and is up to 26. Chongqing will see light rain tonight and tomorrow with a low of 22 and a high of 27. Nanchang will be cloudy tonight with a low of 26 tonight and then light rain with a high of 33. Lhasa will be cloudy with a low of 7 tonight, sunny tomorrow with a high of 22. Elsewhere in Asia, Islamabad is 20 this evening. Wednesday will be sunny and 31. Vientiane will see light rain through tomorrow. The low is 24 and is up to 32. Phnom Penh will see light rain becoming heavy tomorrow with a low of 25 and a high of 33. In Africa, Nairobi will be cloudy with a high of 27 on Wednesday. Kampala will be overcast tonight and tomorrow with a low of 19 and a high of 27. And that's it for this edition of the Beijing Hour. Making news today, China says the leaders' meeting between China and the U.S. has brought more certainty to bilateral trade. President Donald Trump says the U.S. and Iran have talked via mediators, while Iran expects a U.S. response to its proposal. And China's aviation program is bracing for the National Day holiday travel rush. On behalf of the staff, it's Tian Yu in the Chinese capital. Please join us for the next edition of the Beijing Hour and open a window to the world together.
10: 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The best military strategy does not lead to the desiccation of the enemy's capital city. Decoding the Art of War will help you understand why there's no art in war and how Sun Tzu stayed undefeatable using the science of war, with fun stories and insightful breakdown of famous battles. 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
11: A poem for the Tibetan antelope. The gentle spirit of the Qinghai Sizong Plateau, spoken by voices from across the world. 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
12: Hello, little Tibetan antelope. Eyes opening to the light for the very first time.
13: To see a world in a grain of sand, and a heaven in a wild flower.
14: So much wonder calls for so much courage. But have no fear, the way home is right there, waiting for you.
15: From the snows of Kunlun to the winds of Tangula, the wilderness will teach me to be strong.
16: But the call of life itself never ceases.
17: A train runs toward the horizon. A road stretches through the wilderness.
18: The bridge that soars through the clouds is no barrier across the land, but a gateway to where I truly belong.
19: Tibetan antelopes' hoofprints loosen the soil, letting snow melt sink into the earth.
20: Human presence passes through,
19: but we've never...
21: It's 5 p.m.
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22: 您现在收听的是中国国际广播电台。
23: Now the news. I'm Shane Bigham. The Ministry of Science and Technology says China's become one of the world's fastest rising innovators after 5 years of accelerated science and technology development. The ministry says the country's research and development spending exceeded 3.9 trillion yuan in 2025, accounting for 2.8% of GDP and surpassing the OECD average for the first time. China's ranked first globally for years in international patent applications under the Patent Cooperation Treaty and in high-level international journal papers. papers. The ministry says China's also built the world's largest education system and R&D workforce. The National Development and Reform Commission says China's service sector contributed 66.1% to economic growth in the first half of the year, nearly 6 points higher than a year earlier. An official with the commission says the sector's maintained steady growth momentum, with the Business Activity Expectations Index staying above 55 for 5 straight months, well above the 50-point mark that separates expansion from contraction. The official says China will continue to expand the service sector and promote deeper integration between modern services and advanced manufacturing. An industry report says China's generative AI user numbers surpassed 700 million in the first half of the year, with a penetration rate of over 50%. According to the report from the China Internet Infrastructure Resources Conference, 76% of users rely on generative AI to answer questions. Usage of AI assistants and productivity tools more than doubled. China has again urged Japan to uphold the 4 political documents between the two countries and its own commitments, reflect on its wartime aggression, and respect China's position on the Taiwan question. Foreign Ministry spokesperson Guo Jiakun said the documents establish the political foundation for bilateral ties and set principles for handling major issues, including history and Taiwan. He said Japan should not distort or backtrack on those commitments amid renewed tensions between the two countries. Tuesday marks the 54th anniversary of the signing of the Japan-China Joint Communique, the first of the 4 political documents. U.S. and Iranian officials have held separate talks with mediators as both sides sought a way to end their 7-month war. The discussions on Monday focused on an amended version of Iran's ceasefire proposal, which includes halting hostilities, easing sanctions, and resuming nuclear talks. Iranian Foreign Minister Abbas Araghchi says Tehran is waiting for Washington's response to its latest proposals. U.S. President Donald Trump says American officials also spoke with mediators while denying reports that Washington offered sanctions relief in exchange for nuclear concessions. The World Health Organization warns that escalating violence in Yemen is pushing the country's fragile health system to the brink of collapse. The WHO says the conflict has killed more than 830 people and injured over 4,400 since August 6th, while displacing more than 180,000 people across 10 provinces. Only around 60% of health facilities remain operational. The WHO says outbreaks of cholera, dengue fever, and measles are continuing, with more than 22,000 suspected measles cases reported this year. It says funding shortages are limiting trauma care, disease control, and basic health services. The National Institute of Statistics and Economic Studies says France's public debt reached 3.6 trillion euros in the second quarter of this year, equal to 119% of GDP. It rose by nearly 60 billion euros from the previous quarter after increasing by around 76 billion euros in the first quarter. France's finance ministry says the debt ratio is expected to exceed 120% next year, more than double the European Union's 60% limit. The China Meteorological Administration says it expects a super El Nino event to form in November, potentially becoming the strongest on record. The National Climate Center says sea surface temperatures in the central and eastern equatorial Pacific have continued to rise since September, reaching more than 3 degrees Celsius above normal for the first time in recorded observations. The temperature anomaly is forecast to peak at 3.2 to 3.5 degrees Celsius around November. China won the mixed 4x100-meter relay gold at the Aichi Nagoya Asian Games on Tuesday, claiming the country's first Asian Games title in the event. The Chinese quartet of Chen Jinfeng, Liu Guoyi, Shi Junhao, and Chen Yujie clocked 40.78 seconds. China trailed after the third leg, but Chen Yujie produced a strong finish to overtake the leaders and cross the line first. And that's the news. I'm Shane Bigham.
1: A young perspective on hot-button issues around the world. This is The Hub.
2: Hello and welcome to The Hub. I'm Wang Guan in Beijing. The back-to-back state visits between Chinese President Xi Jinping and U.S. President Donald Trump over the last 6 months are considered a historic milestone. As the international landscape grows more turbulent, the strategic value of China-U.S. relationship stands out with increasing clarity. Whether it is cooling down regional flashpoints, tackling global governance issues, or charting perhaps a new path for human progress, none of it can succeed without a stable, healthy, and sustainable relations between China and the United States. So what does the two countries' interaction mean for global governance? What structural reforms would translate the Global South weights into greater influence? And what are the merits in China's proposals? To explore all these questions, I'm joined today in Geneva by Alfred Zayas, former United Nations independent expert and author of books including Building a Just World Order and The Human Rights Industry.

0: We've heard from UN Secretary General Antonio Guterres, earning in January 2026, that the global problem-solving machinery is no longer adequate. What do you think he means by that? I mean, what are the inadequacies? Who or what contributed to that inadequacies? And how can we resolve that?
1: It's been inadequate for a long time. The United Nations has lost a lot of authority, a lot of credibility, because of this implementation gap. Problem is the total lack of good faith. Truth is, we are facing not only a dysfunctional United Nations, we're facing a civilizational collapse. If we do not win the information war, nothing else we're doing is going to get us anywhere, because it's the perception of reality that is more important than reality itself. And there's so much out there that has to be swept away.
0: Now, Professor Cho, let me turn to you. What realistic pathways do we have? If you think about it, world leaders convene at the United Nations, at the podium of the United Nations, giving solutions, proposals, introducing their national identities and conditions in order to improve the state of the world. But the real question is how and can they really?
2: I think what the Secretary General means is about creating a multipolar world where every country shall have a voice. I mean, this new structure may abolish the purely Western-led globalization. I mean, one cannot talk about universal rights and when the economic, technological, and educational standards varied among different nations. You know, I want to stress that in practice, this means several things. First, major emerging economies and developed nations have equal standing to shape international regulations on trade, climate, and security problems, not merely accepting frameworks drafted by a handful of Western, nations. Now, secondly, institutional conditions are to be reduced. Countries should choose their own development path without facing pressures or adopting to a single political or economic model. Then again, the security governance has to be reflected on the multipolar, reality through dialogues and the collective decisions making, instead of, like a U.S.-style bloc-based alliances, such as G7. So I think nations really have to work on the, multilateral collaboration instead of bloc-based alliances.
0: Very, very good. Now, Ben, of course, the global headlines are one thing, and the trend lines are another, right? We have so much and so many grand narratives about geopolitics, negotiations, trade wars, but what about the less focused part of the world, away from the spotlight, the people, the minorities, and the issues that are very salient and important, but left untouched upon?
3: Yeah, it's a very important point, because when we talk about international relations and geopolitics, we often do forget to talk about the impact on people. And ultimately, and at the end of the day, the reason we're interested in politics is we want to improve the livelihood of the majority of the population. And if you look around at the world today, I think we see a fundamental political crisis where the international structures that were created after World War II, for all of their flaws, international institutions like the United Nations, the Bretton Woods institutions, the World Trade Organization, they've all been completely paralyzed. And today we see an increasing unilateralism primarily coming from Washington, where we see an administration that is seeking to sabotage all of these multilateral institutions in pursuit of extreme unilateralism. We've seen that the U.S. government has withdrawn from more than 60 international organizations, including most U.N. bodies, including the World Health Organization and UNICEF and many others. And we see an attempt to dismantle any institution that provides a multilateral framework in order to build a more multipolar world. We talk more and more about multipolarity, but we should have a more ordered multipolarity based on a clear set of rules based on the UN Charter. And unfortunately, we see that this extreme unilateralism is threatening international stability and peace, and that has a massive impact on people. The people of Iran.

0: Iran, for instance, are suffering, the children whose schools are being bombed by the US military, the people of Gaza, the Palestinian people who are suffering because international institutions have been incapable of actually abiding by international law, enforcing international law, and preventing these kinds of atrocities. So it's very important, this point, that at the end of the day, it's ultimately the people who are suffering. From the trade war, we see inflation rising. You know, the war, the US war against Iran has caused an oil crisis, which is leading to inflation around the world. People are suffering, poverty is rising. So we do need to talk about how these issues are linked and how it is so important to advocate for these kinds of multilateral reforms in initiatives like the Global Governance Initiative, not only because, you know, we're interested in international relations, but because we want to improve the livelihoods of people around the world and pursue a more peaceful global order.
1: As you sip your morning coffee, we transport you from the sea of tulips in the countryside to the exciting moments of table tennis worlds.
2: France 3-0 to win the men's team title at table tennis.
1: As you commute in the hustle and bustle of rush hour traffic, we guide you to navigate from intricacies of global markets,
2: International Monetary Fund has
1: tech revolutions, to the El Nino triggered fires.
3: History says over 90 active fires.
1: As you gather around a community event, we provide you the vibrant sounds on different topics, such as how AI empowers education,
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1: What does Lung or the Chinese dragon mean to the Chinese
5: symbolizing
1: people?
5: Symbolizing great power, good luck, and strength.
1: Why live stream shopping is gaining popularity in Brazil.
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7: Yeah, exactly. I agree with you. And I would add that think about also the children and women and also men in not just Gaza, but also in Yemen, in DR Congo, in Burundi, in the war zones around the world, and all the displaced people. Now, Professor De Zayas, you spent decades working with the United Nations system, and you've called for a democratic and equitable international order. But inside the United Nations, what do you think are the bureaucratic hurdles and power politics at play that really prevented all these grand visions and slogans from becoming realities?
8: Well, when I joined the United Nations back in 1980, it was a different game. And I must say it was well seen when members of the Secretariat were seeking to practice multilateralism, seeking to practice friendly relations. I mean, I'm an American citizen, I'm also a Swiss citizen, but as an American citizen, I had extremely good relations with my Russian colleagues, with my Ukrainian colleagues, with my Belarusian colleagues, etc. We believed in this, in the Charter of the United Nations, as the only rules-based international order. And it is quasi a world constitution. When I joined the office, we were only 51 people. It was a small, committed group who actually believed that we could change the world. Over the decades, the Office of the High Commissioner for Human Rights has become ideologized, politicized. So the idea contained in General Assembly Resolution 60-1, paragraph 135, that we should pursue a multilateral world and that every country has the right to choose its form of government, every country has its own way to democracy, et cetera, that is not practiced at all. There's only one model, and that's the American model. Now, the United States is blackmailing the entire world because of the dollar being a reserve currency, because of the dollar being used in international trade. It is a problem of information. If everyone has been brainwashed into believing that war is peace and ignorance is strength, if we go Orwellian,

0: as we have gone, or William, you cannot succeed in the United Nations organization. It's just a spectacle.
1: And Professor Cho, you approach things from a slightly different angle, that is the racial narratives that continue to shape global geopolitical landscapes and perceptions. We do see that in European politics, for example, the rise of the right wing against immigrants. That is an apparent one, but that there are a lot of underlying currents that has a racial and ethnic flavor to it. Talk to us about your research and your perspectives regarding underlying racial reasons.
2: Well, I think you have to look back to the very beginning. You know, even the League of Nations were mostly a Western construct. You know, then the President Wilson's original goal was to bring Americans into the international system as a main player. Well, in particular, to strengthen the transatlantic relations during that time. You can also see that it was a kind of solidarity among what was then understood as the white Anglo-Saxon world. You know, the Anglo-Saxons mainly the British American, invented such terminologies like manifest destiny and white man's burden. All this is basically a racial type of system to control the world. So in order to build an international system that also corresponding to their own very values. Now, the countries were ranked very similarly to the racial hierarchies of the 19th century, even within the so-called white countries themselves, per se. Some were considered whiter than the others in terms of the cultural and economic capital. So that's why I think UN reform has to start thinking about these questions as well, and to start create some real balances there based on the racial knowledges as well, which is very crucial for, you know, forming a justified war system.
1: Yeah, Ben, if you want to jump in and comment on what Professor Cho just said very briefly before I ask you the next question, because you spent the longest time in Latin America and around the world.
3: Yeah, it's very important to this idea of the white man's burden is still used today by the United States and some other Western countries to justify their interventions abroad. There certainly has always been a very deep element of racism to try to justify imperialism and these foreign interventions. And we certainly see this today with the U.S. administration scapegoating immigrants and now, you know, invading Venezuela in January, threatening military intervention in Mexico against the wishes of the sovereign Mexican government. You know, we see this also with the U.S. attack on Iran, where some people say that supposedly the U.S. is trying to protect Iranian women by bombing Iranian women. I mean, it's very cynical, but this, you know, racist narrative has always been a tool used by, you know, imperialists to try to justify their interventions and the violation of other countries' sovereignty.
1: Ben, China opposes what it calls the law of the jungle, as we know, and continues to defend the United Nations-centered international system. It also proposed its vision of the world, as was epitomized by the four global initiatives, calling for multilateralism. How do you see China as a defender of multilateralism and UN-centered global order?
3: China's playing an extremely important role at this moment because China recognizes that there's a global vacuum in terms of political authority. The United States, you know, created this structure after World War II and was the dominant power, especially after the end of the Cold War. The U.S. was really the only superpower, and it sought to impose its hegemony on the entire world, often by force, and often by using these institutions that are international but have had many biases. So what we've seen in the past few decades is as the global south has risen, as it has economically developed, as China has lifted 800 million people out of extreme poverty and moved up the global value chain, we see that more countries in the global south want equal representation and they want their voice heard in international institutions. And we've heard more and more calls for reform of the United Nations. And China has actually become the key defender of the UN-based system of international law. This is why in recent years, some Western officials have started referring to what they call the rules-based international order, which is a very vague idea. They never define it clearly because they're actually trying to replace the very concrete international law-based order centered in the United Nations. No one can argue about what that is. It's very obvious. It's very concrete. And we've seen an attempt to basically undermine that system and replace it with the rule of the jungle. That's extremely dangerous, and obviously this goes against the wishes of the global majority. The global south represents the global majority, about 86% of the world population. I think China recognizes that in this new, increasingly multipolar world, there is this vacuum of authority. China wants to create a truly multilateral system in which the countries of the global south are equal. Of course, the countries of the West will always remain influential countries, but we need a system based on equality and not hegemony. And that's why I think the Global Governance Initiative is so important. If you read the white paper on the Global Governance Initiative that was recently published by Chinese officials, they make it clear that the UN must be reformed so all countries have an equal voice, regardless of size. They also make it clear that institutions like the International Monetary Fund and the World Bank also need to be reformed. So it's not only the United States that has veto power. These institutions that exist obviously are very imperfect. There are problems with them. But instead of simply throwing them all out and returning to a system we had before World War II, which was a system in which might makes right, and there was not a clearly defined system of international law, that's not the solution. The only reasonable solution is drastically reforming these institutions that exist so they actually serve the intentions that they claim to have, which is a multilateral system in which all countries have respect for their sovereignty and people around the world can pursue their own independent path of governance and development.
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5: 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Yeah. Rice even served as currency in tax.
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1: Now, Professor Desayas, from your reading, does China's global proposals and initiatives represent a constructive alternative to what we have right now, to the past paradigms proposed by the West?
0: They certainly do, but they're not well known. The problem is that China has not succeeded, unlike the United States, in selling the product. Public relations, propaganda is essential. You have to get the information out. And today, most people in the West, and even in Latin America, Asia, and Africa, still believe a lot of the propaganda that is put out by the New York Times, Washington Post, CNN, BBC, etc. And if you do not win the information war, you're not going to get anywhere. And going back to the United Nations system, if we did not have a United Nations, we would have to create one because we are capable of blowing humanity up. I mean, this is the only time in human history that humans can actually annihilate themselves. We can annihilate human life on the planet. So nuclear disarmament is essential, and we have to sell that product. And what is happening in the United States, in the United Kingdom, in the European Union? They're all doubling, tripling their military budgets. It is totally insane. The train is running toward apocalypse, and we continue. No one is trying to pull the brakes. And one thing that the General Assembly could and should do is finally adopt a Uniting for Peace resolution, and assuming its responsibilities under Articles 10, 11, 12 of the UN Charter. The General Assembly

0: responsibilities for international peace and security, especially when the Security Council is being abused, is being blocked by the United States. It is imperative, if the United Nations is going to retain any authority and any credibility.
1: Professor Cho, do you resonate with what Professor De Zayas has just said?
2: We cannot have a double standard, you know. So this is, as the Westerner would say, you know, the rule-based international society. So therefore, we should have a one rule applies to all. I mean, these things cannot be changed. Those are the principles. Those are the principles, you know, about humans, about being a human and being, share this humanity as an entire, you know, global responsibility. So I think this is very important. I totally agree with what Professor just said.
1: And then in practical terms, how do you see China's initiatives, especially the recent addition, the Global Governance Initiative, existing and offering a different paradigm for the improvement of global governance?
2: I think China's multilateral, you know, works are more on a practical than ideological level for the global south in particular. I mean, the industry overcapacity of China recently, in many cases, are very good solutions, I believe, for boosting other developing nations' economies. What I mean is that, you know, many longstanding multilateral mechanisms were started by Western nations, and they often tie the financing to political and institutional conditions, imposing upon other nations. Now, China is, however, looking for development partnerships. Now, this is really helpful, I think, for the global south, in which economic stability is the key issues, rather than the ideological instrument, you know, applied by the Western nations to influence their domestic politics.
1: Do you think above all these arguments about political models, geopolitical trends, development, infrastructure, health, education, these, you know, people-centered initiatives and projects matter the most of all?
2: There's also something we can look into, for example, the recent de-Westernization technology, I believe. You know, for a long time, the assumption was that the cutting-edge tech, for example, had to come from the West. But now China shows a different story. Especially in the developing countries, are waking up to the idea that technologies can be both high quality and affordable. Now, China has really disrupted this argument by providing advanced solutions such as EVs, you know, as I always talk about, at a price point that is actually affordable. And that's exactly why a lot of Western, you know, tech giants, and of course they have their political backups, are quite nervous. It's not just about competitions. It's about China can often do it better and cheaper, which squeezes the profit margin that Western corporations have long taken for granted. You know, the old models rely on keeping technology scarce and expensive are gone, and some may feel very uncomfortable. So when we talk about, for example, technological transfer in the context of global governance, I think it's not just about moving hardware or IP from one country to another. It's also about whether receiving countries can actually gain the capacity to maintain, adapt, and eventually maybe to innovate on their own feet. So if technology transfer just means, you know, dumping products into new markets without building local skills and infrastructure, it's not really the type of transfer we are talking about here. What the responsible do technology exporting nations bear? You know, this is a good question we really have to find out.
1: Gentlemen, thank you also very much for your perspectives. We learned a lot. And that will do it for this edition of The Hub on CGTN. Thank you so much for tuning in. Bye and take care.
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0: Some say Chinese is one of the most difficult languages in the world, and learning it is almost impossible.
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2: It's just complicated. 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
0: Only because you're not learning it in the right way. 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
7: And welcome everyone to Global Business here on CGTN. I'm Michael Wong in Beijing. China and the United States agree on reciprocal tariff cuts covering about $30 billion in imports from each other. We take a closer look at what's covered and what it could mean for consumers. China's State Council pledges stronger counter-cyclical policies to support growth. And U.S. import bans on selected Canadian products take effect. That's as President Donald Trump accuses Ottawa of treating Washington, quote, very unfairly. And we begin with China-U.S. economic ties, where China's Ministry of Commerce says China and the United States have agreed to establish a Board of Trade under the China-U.S. Economic and Trade Consultation Mechanism. The primary goal there is to optimize bilateral trade. They have also agreed to reduce tariffs on about $30 billion worth of imports from each other on a reciprocal basis, with tariffs on about 90% of the products on each side to be lowered to MFN, or most favored nation rates. China's tariffs on coal imported from the U.S. will be included. An agricultural working group has also been set up under this Board of Trade in order to discuss issues such as two-way market access and regulatory matters when it comes to agricultural products. Now, according to the China Council for the Promotion of International Trade, or the CCPIT, the recent meeting between Chinese President Xi Jinping and U.S. President Donald Trump has brought greater certainty to China-U.S. business and trade cooperation. Spokesperson Wang Wenchuai told reporters that the CCPIT Trade Friction Index for July, well, that index showed that the U.S. recorded the highest level of trade friction with China among the countries covered by the index. But at the same time, U.S. companies have shown strong interest in the upcoming 2026 APEC CEO meeting in November. The U.S. has the largest number of registered companies among all APEC economies so far. The spokesman said this highlights the continued interest of the U.S. business community in Asia-Pacific economic cooperation and reflects the close links between China and the U.S. across industrial and supply chains. Now, she also said business leaders from both countries have responded positively to the recent meeting between the Chinese and U.S. presidents. Take a listen.
8: Business communities in both countries generally believe that President Xi Jinping's historic visit to the United States, as well as the important consensus reached by the two leaders, will play a crucial role in providing direction and guidance for business cooperation between the two countries. This has greatly strengthened the confidence of businesses in both countries to deepen cooperation and pursue mutually beneficial outcomes.
7: All right, for more on China-U.S. trade ties, I want to bring in Dr. Zhou Mi, a senior research fellow at the Chinese Academy of International Trade and Economic Cooperation. Dr. Zhou, thank you for joining us on the program as always. So let's start with the list of products on the bilateral tariff relief first. Many of the Chinese goods selected for lower tariffs, they are everyday consumer products. So we're talking about toys, we're talking about household appliances, tableware, for example. Talk to us first about how you see the two sides choosing to start with these kinds of consumer goods to lower tariffs rather than the more strategically sensitive products.
9: Well, in my understanding that the United States has a lot of demands from those products that you have just mentioned. I think that the consumers are really having a very huge demand on these products, especially for the coming months. You know, the coming months is the shopping season of the United States, especially for the Christmas and also Thanksgiving days. So I think that if they are able to have a better supply from China, this kind of supply could have a better support of these consumers in United States. I think that is really an important thing when they are facing such a high inflation in the different ways. Maybe it is not that possible for us to try to improve the export on some of the strategic resources or materials, but we still believe that the export, especially to do with the people's life, are really important for U.S. to try to get a better coordination with the different parts and have to have abilities to deal with the inflation in the coming months.
7: Right. So then it begs the question, Dr. Zhou, is there a possibility that the two sides could gradually expand the range of goods and the amount of goods covered by tariff relief if this arrangement works? We may see perhaps even more consumer goods being subject to the list of tariff relief. It might be a little bit harder on the strategic sector, but do you think this list potentially can expand?
9: Well, in my understanding, if the both countries are able to deal with the trade, on the basis of mutual understanding and the recognition about the other side's interest, I think that is much more possible for us to discuss about the possibilities on the different handoff areas of the products. So if you're looking in the past, the tariff reductions on this about 30 billion U.S. dollar products accounted for about 20% of the U.S. import from China. So in this regard, I think that we can have a better understanding about the importance of the resilience and stabilities of the supply chains. So we can discuss about that issue if everything goes on okay and smoothly.
7: Right. Well, so the reality is that many American consumers face across the board elevated prices in the United States right now. As you mentioned, the holiday season in the United States is coming up. So if tariffs on these Chinese products are reduced, how much of a difference do you think could American consumers actually see at the checkout?
9: Well, it is not that quick in my understanding. When the U.S. is putting some tariffs on the import from China, they really take several months to have some kind of a reflection on the checks when they are going to place on the shopping. But if they are going to reduce the tariff, it maybe still needs some more time for them to change their stocks by the wholesalers of the Costco or the Walmart. And I think that is gradually will have some impact on the sum of the money they need to pay. But in another way, I would say that the expectations has changed. When the market is expecting there will be more supply from China and there have a better quality and more affordable prices, the market will have a better expectation. I think that it's really a good news for all the consumers and also the stakeholders along the supply chains.
7: Yeah, expectations, super important, especially when it comes to inflation. Dr. Zhou, many thanks for your thoughts as always. That's Dr. Zhou Mi, Senior Research Fellow at the Chinese Academy of International Trade and Economic Cooperation. Jim Sutter, the CEO of the U.S. Soybean Export Council, believes a stable bilateral relationship can help unlock more China-U.S. cooperation when it comes to agriculture. He also expressed his expectation that China will increase its purchases of American agricultural products.
5: I think what I look for is just a continuation and a continued focus that puts agriculture as something that is important to see moving forward, that can kind of set the direction for other things. Now, the commitment coming out of the Busan summit and then reinforcement in May talked about old crop U.S. soybean purchases of at least 12 million tons, and that turned out to be 12.5 probably was the number in last year, and then 25 million tons in this crop year. So from the 2026 crop, the crop that we're just in the process of harvesting here in the U.S. now, I think it appears to us that we're at least halfway through that and probably more than halfway in terms of the purchase commitments. So I was looking to see that there would be, kind of continued support of those agreements. And it certainly seems like that is the case. Now, I know in other agriculture areas, there's a desire to see more purchases. There was this $17 billion of other ag commodities that were going to be purchased. And I think there is a thought among my fellow commodity people

0: that's going a little slow. Soybeans are out in the lead, and other commodities would like to see some more business going on. And I'm hopeful that that will come out of this summit, that that'll be one of the things that was discussed, and there'll be more action there.
1: Well, as a platform for shaping, defining future topics through dialogue, the World Economic Forum remains vital for sustaining cooperation in a fragmented world. Earlier, my colleague Guan Xin spoke with Alois Tsvinge, president and CEO of the forum, on nearly five decades of World Economic Forum and China cooperation, the future of globalization, and China Opportunity 2.0 as a driver of global collaboration when it comes to supply chain resilience, green technology, and AI governance.
2: China is indeed entering a new stage of its economic development. And at the recent summit Davos, Premier Li Qiang talked about China Opportunity 2.0 in his speech. What is your take from that?
3: I think indeed it is an increasing opportunity for global businesses to engage with China. I think what we also see with regards to the supply chain challenges that affect economies globally, China will play an important role. I think if you're a business leader nowadays, it's not enough to have a plan B in your drawer if something happens. Something will always happen. Mm-hmm. So I think business leaders are now focusing more on building resilience into their organization. And if you're a globally operating company, you have no other choice than to include China in that design of resilience for your organization. So in that sense, I think that will play an important role for China in the future.
2: Mm-hmm. And talking about those concerns for supply chain resilience and also the trade measures protectionism you have mentioned earlier, how is the forum adapting to this reality? How do you keep the dialogue and cooperation going?
3: I think the more than 50-year history helps us a lot. We have built a reputation over the decades that we are a trusted platform for leaders to have dialogue. We believe that dialogue is fundamental in creating understanding. Understanding is fundamental in creating trust, and trust is fundamental in creating collaboration. So I think if we look at the world today, that experience that the organization has over the many decades to bring leaders together, but not only leaders from business and governments, but also civil society, academia, I think has positioned us extremely well on playing a strong part going forward.
2: And we're also in a new era, increasingly defined by artificial intelligence and the disruptive innovation it brought by. How important international cooperation in safeguard AI safety? Because I know you were instrumental in setting up the Forum Center for Cybersecurity,
3: yes,
2: right? And how do you see AI safety now? And how do you see the recent development between China and the U.S. to set up a dialogue on AI?
3: I think that's extremely important to have, you know, this conduits of dialogue. I think we have not solved yet as a global community the guardrails for artificial intelligence. I think we all agree that artificial intelligence will be a very important player going forward to help us in healthcare, to help us in engineering that is required actually for a greener planet to be operating within planetary boundaries. Technology will help us. Artificial intelligence will help us. But I think we have not yet figured out as a community how to make sure it's safe. So in that sense, we clearly welcome the fact that the United States and China have found ways of cooperating there.
2: So against this complicated backdrop, how do you see the cooperation between the forum and China and the next stage should look like?
3: I think we can, as I said before, we can build also here on a strong foundation. We are working together since 1979, which is a long time. We are physically here since 2006. We have the summer Davos since 2007. And I think that has

0: created this level of trust between the World Economic Forum and China to continue the cooperation. We very much look forward to deepen that relationship, particularly when it comes to new technologies, when it comes to technologies regarding the safeguarding of the planet. I think green technologies, green energy is an important factor there. Artificial intelligence is an important element there. So I think the summer Davoses of the future will be much more of gatherings of a wider network where people will come together in China to think about global challenges. It'll be much more than, you know, just coming to China to see what's happening here. So I look forward to have a strong network being developed for our cooperation in the future.
1: Meanwhile, the 11th annual meeting of the Board of Governors of the Asian Infrastructure Investment Bank, or the AIIB, is currently underway over in Doha, Qatar. It marks the beginning of the bank's second decade. Our Wang Zheng reports from Doha.
2: The 11th AIIB annual meeting opened in Doha, the capital of Qatar. This year's gathering marks the official start of a new decade for the young multilateral development bank. After completing its first decade of rapid expansion, the AIIB's membership has grown from its initial 57 founding members to 111. When asked by CGTN about how the bank will strengthen cooperation to support its members in the coming decade, AIIB President Zhou Jiayi emphasized that multilateralism remains the core key.
3: We have 111 members from different regions with different development stages. We come together with the common conviction in our mission and mandate, that is to develop infrastructure, promote regional integration. So when we have different views, we discuss, we seek for solution through consultation, through the multilateral governance structure.
2: That vision of collaborative multilateralism is backed by solid progress on the ground, a record highlighted by the host nation.
4: The AIIB approved $10.6 billion of financing last year across 57 projects, 71% of its climate finance well ahead of its own targets. The bank's updated strategy sets higher bar, doubling annual financing to $17 billion by 2030 and mobilizing far more private capital alongside with it. Those targets are the right ones, and they will help to enable the theme of this meeting, which is tomorrow's infrastructure, impact, and innovation.
2: With climate financing already surpassing expectations, the bank's strategic shift towards sustainability is driving its agenda for the next decade. Entering its second decade, infrastructure development is no longer just about building bridges and paving roads. Throughout the discussions at this year's annual meeting, one keyword resonates above all: green. From the solar park in Egypt to the photovoltaic project in Oman and the issuance of renewable energy bonds in Turkey, the AIIB is deeply aligning its green finance priorities with the economic diversification strategies of many countries. As Qatar handed over the chairmanship of the Board of Governors to Azerbaijan, one thing remains clear: infrastructure that strengthens climate resilience and accelerates renewable energy transition will continue to define the bank's mandate in the decades ahead. Wang Zheng, CGTN, Doha.
1: And also at the 11th annual meeting of the AIIB, we spoke with Sherrod Capper-Coles, Vice President and Corporate Secretary of the bank, on the bank's role and the shape of infrastructure over the next decade.
5: Well, I think more and more people understand that infrastructure isn't just about roads and bridges and ports and airports. It's also about digital infrastructure, health infrastructure, educational infrastructure, the intellectual infrastructure that makes a society successful and modern. If you think of the operating system on your computer, Jiang, you can't see it, but it is the infrastructure of your computer. And in a similar way, as the thinking about infrastructure develops, so too we will see a move away from steel and concrete to electrons. But it's very, very important also to remember that what we're about

0: about is dealing with the huge and growing challenge of climate change. Last year, 71% of our lending was green. We're very, very proud of that, and that will continue.
1: The world economy as we know it is about to change. Global business reports highlight emerging markets, developing countries, and dynamic sectors worldwide. We feature top analysts and newsmakers to provide perspectives on every facet of business. From an on-the-ground perspective, we provide you with balanced and objective assessments. Fast, sharp, and insightful. 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Only on CGTN.
2: Well, China's State Council pledged on Monday to step up counter-cyclical policy support for the economy. Chaired by Premier Li Qiang, the State Council meeting called for faster issuance and use of government bonds, accelerated construction of major projects under the 15th five-year plan, and stepped up interest rate subsidies in order to boost investment and consumption. New policy measures will be introduced, including increased re-lending quotas when it comes to technology, innovation, industrial upgrading, and support for agriculture and smaller firms. The State Council also studied measures to stabilize the housing market and boost employment and income. Separately, that meeting discussed efforts to tackle new pollutants and approved a draft regulation on public institution registration. And China's services sector is maintaining strong momentum with its business expectation index above a reading of 55% now for five straight months. The National Development and Reform Commission, the NDRC, saying Tuesday that services exports rose over 17% in the first 7 months, while the business expectation index held above the 55% threshold now for 5 months running. The NDRC has set 131 key tasks for the next 2 years with 40 departments. So far, 81 supporting measures have been introduced, and more than 60% of key work has made clear progress. Improved visa and departure tax refund policies helped overseas visitor spending here in China rise nearly 28%, with the services trade deficit narrowing by about 16%. China has also launched elderly care consumption subsidies, 18 policies to boost lower-tier markets, and 9 measures when it comes to RV consumption, helping services retail sales grow faster when it comes to good sales in comparison.
3: China's service sector is showing positive momentum, marked by clear policy expectations, market confidence, resilient consumption, and vibrant opening up. This summer, 1,200 museums nationwide extended their opening hours, and more than 30,000 cultural and tourism consumption events were held across the country. Traveling to a city for a single performance has become a new consumption trend among young people.
2: And China's total social logistics volume has risen nearly 5% in the first 8 months of this year compared to the same period in 2025, to over 243 trillion yuan, or about 36 trillion U.S. dollars. Industrial logistics rose over 5%. New growth drivers played an important role in the steady demand. In August alone, high-tech and digital manufacturing added value grew by double digits to contribute over 60% to major industrial growth. Now, when it comes to the supply side, the logistics market expanded with rapid development of intermodal transport. The total volume of rail to then sea container transport, that rose 8.6% year-on-year in the first 8 months, and rail to then road transport volume jumped 65.5%. China-Europe and China-Asia freight trains registered a 9.7% increase in total trips, with trips by China-Europe freight trains climbing some 16%. U.S. President Donald Trump has accused Canada of treating his country unfairly by imposing steep tariffs on American products. U.S. import bans on a series of Canadian products, including on cheese, on alcoholic beverages and motorcycles, have just taken effect.
4: The problem is that they've treated the United States very unfairly. They have been one of the worst countries in the entire world. Canada's been really very difficult to deal with, actually. They've charged our farmers 400% tariffs and more. And they take advantage of us. They feel entitled. I think what's going to happen is over the next 3 or 4 weeks, they're going to come to us and they're going to say, we're going to get rid of all the tariffs.

0: Speaking to reporters in the Oval Office, Trump said he expects a trade deal with Canada to be made, provided it is fair to Washington. Canadian Foreign Minister Anita Anand saying her country is seeking greater autonomy and can no longer be reliant on one partner.
1: We are facing a rupture, not a transition. Great powers are walking away from global economic cooperation, dismantling economic integration. Great powers want the rest of us to accept what we are offered. That is why, in the face of this rupture, Canada's goal is to achieve greater strategic autonomy. Greater autonomy to make our own choices and to determine our own sovereign future. We can no longer afford to be overly reliant on any one partner.
0: Right, and other headlines we are tracking at this hour. Global bond yields have surged to multi-year highs, driven by rising oil prices, inflation expectations, and heavier government borrowing. The U.S. 10-year Treasury yield climbing to 5.24%, its highest level since 2007, while Germany's 10-year Bund rose to its highest level since 2009. ECB President Christine Lagarde warning that the bond sell-off will weigh on Eurozone growth. The U.S. Transportation Department issued final rules lowering vehicle fuel economy targets, reversing Biden-era policies, and cutting automakers' compliance costs. The government argues the new regulation will lift new car sales, while environmental groups warn it will raise gasoline consumption and vehicle emissions. And NVIDIA has launched a safety system to confine autonomous AI agents inside digital sandboxes. That's following multiple incidents in which AI escaped testing environments. The platform monitors AI behavior remotely and can block unauthorized operations, with dozens of major tech firms already partnering with NVIDIA on a solution. And that's going to wrap up this edition of Global Business here on CGTN. I'm Michael Wong here in Beijing. Stay tuned.

0: From north to south, east to west, people in China are chasing their dreams and leaving their mark. Want to know how they beat the odds and made a difference? Footprints brings you the true life stories of their journeys.
1: Ever wondered what's actually going on in Africa through the perspective of an African? How are things really going between China and Africa? What's the narrative of this relationship? Well, get a perspective with China-Africa Talk. 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
4: 您现在收听的是中国国际广播电台。
5: Now the news. I'm Shane Bigham. The Ministry of Science and Technology says China's become one of the world's fastest rising innovators after 5 years of accelerated science and technology development. The ministry says the country's research and development spending exceeded 3.9 trillion yuan in 2025, accounting for 2.8% of GDP and surpassing the OECD average for the first time. China's ranked first globally for years in international patent applications under the Patent Cooperation Treaty and in high-level international journal papers. The ministry says China's also built the world's largest education system and R&D workforce. The National Development and Reform Commission says China's service sector contributed 66.1% to economic growth in the first half of the year, nearly 6 points higher than a year earlier. An official with the commission says the sector's maintained steady growth momentum, with the Business Activity Expectations Index staying above 55 for 5 straight months, well above the 50-point mark that separates expansion from contraction. The official says China will continue to expand the service sector and promote deeper integration between modern services and advanced manufacturing. An industry report says China's generative AI user numbers surpassed 700 million in the first half of the year, with a penetration rate of over 50%. According to the report from the China Internet Infrastructure Resources Conference, 76% of users rely on generative AI to answer questions. Usage of AI assistants and productivity tools more than doubled. China's again urged Japan to uphold the 4 political documents between the two countries and its own commitments, reflect on its wartime aggression, and respect China's position on the Taiwan question. Foreign Ministry spokesperson Guo Jiakun said the documents established the political foundation for bilateral ties and set principles for handling major issues, including history and Taiwan. He said Japan should not distort or backtrack on those commitments amid renewed tensions between the two countries. Tuesday marks the 54th anniversary of the signing of the Japan-China Joint Communique, the first of the 4 political documents. U.S. and Iranian officials have held separate talks with mediators as both sides sought a way to end their 7-month war. The discussions on Monday focused on an amended version of Iran's ceasefire proposal, which includes halting hostilities, easing sanctions, and resuming nuclear talks. Iranian Foreign Minister Abbas Araghchi says Tehran is waiting for Washington's response to its latest proposals. U.S. President Donald Trump says American officials also spoke with mediators while denying reports that Washington offered sanctions relief in exchange for nuclear concessions. The World Health Organization warns that escalating violence in Yemen is pushing the country's fragile health system to the brink of collapse. The WHO says the conflict has killed more than 830 people and injured over 4,400 since August 6th, while displacing more than 180,000 people across 10 provinces. Only around 60% of health facilities remain operational. The WHO says outbreaks of cholera, dengue fever, and measles are continuing, with more than 22,000 suspected measles cases reported this year. It says funding shortages are limiting trauma care, disease control, and basic health services. The National Institute of Statistics and Economic Studies says France's public debt reached 3.6 trillion euros in the second quarter of this year, equal to 119% of GDP. It rose by nearly 60 billion euros from the previous quarter, after increasing by around 76 billion euros in the first quarter. France's finance ministry says the debt ratio is expected to exceed 120% next year, more than double the European Union's 60% limit. The China Meteorological Administration says it expects a super El Nino event to form in November, potentially becoming the strongest on record. The National Climate Center says sea surface temperatures in the central and eastern equatorial Pacific have continued to rise since September, reaching more than 3 degrees Celsius above normal for the first time in recorded observations. The temperature anomaly is forecast to peak at 3.2 to 3.5 degrees Celsius around November. China won the mixed 4x100-meter relay gold at the Aichi Nagoya Asian Games on Tuesday, claiming the country's first Asian Games title in the event. The Chinese quartet of Chen Jinfeng, Liu Guoyi, Shi Junhao, and Chen Yujie clocked 40.78 seconds. China trailed after the third leg, but Chen Yujie produced a strong finish to overtake the leaders and cross the line first. And that's the news. I'm Shane Bigham.
6: 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We keep you informed and inspired.
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7: Hello and welcome to World Today. I'm Ding Hen in Beijing. Coming up, Wang Yi urges Japan to correct erroneous words and deeds on the Taiwan question. China's industrial profits posted double-digit growth for the first 8 months. The UAE confirms Netanyahu's visit to Abu Dhabi. US finalizes new lower fuel economy standards in a boost for gasoline-powered cars. To listen to this episode again or to catch up on our previous episodes, you can download our podcast by searching World Today. First up, senior Chinese diplomat Wang Yi has urged Japan to correct the erroneous words and deeds from its leaders regarding the Taiwan question. He made remarks in a meeting with President Takayoshi Iwaya with the Japanese Association for the Promotion of International Trade in Beijing. Wang Yi said that Japan should learn from history, adopt a correct attitude towards historical issues, and develop an objective and rational perception of China. Iwaya said that the current state of China-Japan relations

0: officials at a time when China-Japan relations are encountering severe challenges?
1: Well, yeah, that's a great question. I think the relationship between China and Japan has been undergoing and confronting serious problems, difficulties. But it's also true that there's always been some organizations, non-government organizations, like the Japan Association for Promotion of International Trade, has been working very hard try to ensure the relationship or not sort of a development deteriorated further. As a matter of fact, that Japan Association of Promotion of International Trade has, even before the normalization of the diplomatic relation between China and Japan in 1972, has played a very important role in promoting non-official cooperations, supporting, at that time, I think back in 1950s and the 60s, supporting the small and medium enterprises. And after the normalization relationship, 1972, that would also bring many bigger cooperation on board for that effort. And this visit was primarily delayed because of passed away the former president, our chairman of the association, Kano, the former foreign minister Kano, who did a very important role and win great respect from the Chinese side. So there are efforts by the non-official sort of association now, and to ensure the relationship is would not deteriorate.
0: So yeah, exactly like you mentioned, and I think Wang Yi mentioned Kano during this meeting as well. He served as the longtime, his full name is Yohei Kano, who served as the longtime president of the Japanese Association for the Promotion of International Trade until he's passed away earlier this year, in June this year, I guess. And Wang Yi described Kano as a conscientious politician. What do you make of the legacy of Kano?
1: I think Kano-san's legacy is very much important in the context of the first and foremost, I mean, deteriorating relationship between the two countries. But the most important, I believe, that his legacy is very much related to the question of history and the right positions of Japan politicians and the government towards the question of history. That is the exact reason why Kano-san have won the respect, and I think of the Chinese and also Japan's Asian neighbors. The Kano statement, which I think so far is the most extensive and statement regarding of the Japan government position of history, when Kano-san was the chief cabinet minister. And his consciousness is very much reflected that he, with great courage and farsightedness as a politician, he faced up the darkest part of Japan's history, the wartime aggression of, against its neighbors, China and others included. And also, I think his effort to ensure that through correct sort of reflection and learning the right lesson from history, and continuously pursue the road for Pacificism, and that Japan will be able to win the respect and the understanding of its neighbors, and so that it would continue to endure a stable environment, continue to pursue its road for a peaceful development. That's why I think for Chinese, and I think for the Asian neighbors of Japan, Kano-san has a huge respect. And whenever Japanese government, I mean, the previous one and the current one they had, and other politicians, they had their made mistakes on the question of history, Kano-san and others would be respected, would be remembered.
0: In the first half of 2026, Japan's trade with China posted double-digit growth. For example, exports of Japan to China rose by more than 14% compared to the same period last year. Some say this means that even as the Sanae Takaichi government's political approach strains ties with China, Japanese corporations continue to bet on China's growing market and supply chain strength, etc. And this is a reality that Takaichi government cannot

0: born to ignore. Do you think this argument have a point?
1: Yeah, definitely. I think nobody, be it Takeuchi or the former prime minister of Shinzo Abe and the other ones who have been holding a similar sort of right-wing conservative views, they cannot ignore the fact that China and Japan are partners for economic and trade. As a matter of fact, that there are over, I think, 20,000 so Japanese companies investing in China. And if you look at the, as you rightly said, the trade volume is over 320,000 billion US dollars, being the making Japan the third largest trading partner for China. But my argument that without, if the relationship has had been normal, and if Japan had a right and correct position on the question of history, and also I think a stable relationship with China, the economic trade potentials and opportunity are huge. And look at the current relationship, because of the mistakes, erroneous words and deeds by the Japanese, I mean, Takeuchi government, the economic trade relationship has suffered. Mm. And South Korea, the ROK, now has taken over Japan in terms of the trade. And not only bilateral relationship, but also the relation, I mean, economic trade relationship in the region and beyond, because China and Japan are two largest economies in Asia, and also, I think, big economies in the world. So a stable relationship is good, serve the best interest, mutual interest of certainly China and Japan and the world at large. But the current problems, the fault is not in because of China, it's totally because of the Japanese side, Takeuchi administration.
0: So in other words, from a purely economic perspective, you would definitely see many reasons for Japan to improve ties with China. By the way, we know Japan's government bond yields have in recent days reached their highest level since the mid-1990s, alongside this renewed weakness in the Japanese yen. So how would you comment on the status quo of the Japanese economy?
1: I only want to say they are in really difficult positions. Not only I think Japanese bond, government bond, and Japanese yens, but also I think that you could look at the public debt of the I think Japan. It is there, the problems in the economic field, or arguably, I think Takeuchi's economic policies or performances are facing huge problems. That's why I think most recently we have seen Takeuchi push for the reshuffle of the cabinet and making sure that her economic agenda, particularly the so-called the lower of the consumption taxes, will be carried through despite the difficulties. The question is that given the structural problems, and it's now, I think, it's diplomatic difficulties vis-a-vis China and others, how Takeuchi administration could pursue or carry forward its agenda. One would only argue that the economic factors for normalization or stabilization of relationship, I think, with China could take place as soon as possible. The question is that I think so far it's true Takeuchi administration want to have a stable relation, but it seems that they do not want to correct its mistakes.
0: So what do you think is the precondition for the China-Japan relationship to warm or to normalize once again from the current low level? I mean, it's very interesting, or it's very important for us to mention about, you know, this fact that during Chinese President Xi Jinping's recent summit with U.S. President Donald Trump in Washington, both leaders recall the China-U.S. World War II period alliance and a joint memory of fighting side by side against the Imperial Japan. That's part of this new China-U.S. official consensus. How should the Takaichi government adjust its foreign policy regarding China, for example, after watching this China-US top leaders summit?
1: Well, I think the consensus between China and the United States reached between the President Xi, the recent visit to the United States on the question of history, particularly on when China and the United States being allies fighting the Japanese sort of militarism, Japanese fascism. This is one of the eight consensus, and I think one of the highlights of the video very much signifies the, not only I think gave us a very strong sense of history, but also a kind of a commitment that helps China and the United States to working together to safeguard, to protect the international justice, and also I think peace, world peace and stability. I mean, lot of reports both in Japan and other outside has talked a lot about Japan's Takaichi's concerns. For example, before the summit between China and between President Xi, Takaichi rushed to United States and asked for a kind of a meeting. And afterwards, again, she, I think, rushed for a kind of a phone conversation to have a so-called debriefing. That very much reflects the concern or the so-called sort of the Japan pausing phenomena which took place. This kind of diplomatic gesture or diplomatic posture would not be effective until and unless the Takaichi administration and these conservative right-wing forces fully realized that the causes of the difficulties and the changing dynamic of the relation between China and the United States, and most importantly, I think the forces that for international justice, for international and peace, and most importantly, I think these forces that would like to see Japan continuously uphold the pacifist sort of constitution to play a constructive and role for peace and stability. Otherwise, I think I think what they have done only reinforce the reality that Japan, what Japan is doing, would cause a kind of a regional problems and regional threat, regional sort of a challenge that challenges peace and stability, particularly the post-World War international order.
0: Thank you very much for joining us. Dr. Rong Ying, Chair Professor with the School of International Studies, Sichuan University. This is World Today. Stay tuned.
2: Hello, I am Dr. Digby James Wren, a political analyst and international relations scholar specializing in China-area studies. World Today offers unmatched in-depth perspectives on China's politics, economics, business, technology, and society. World Today's team of reporters and contributors provides valuable information from all of the world's major economies. I hope you can join me on World Today for the very best insights and news from China, on China, and help to build a better understanding of China's role in the world today.
0: You're listening to World Today. I'm Ding Hun in Beijing. China's high-tech manufacturing sector is emerging as a powerful new engine of industrial growth. In the first 8 months of 2026, profits of China's high-tech manufacturing businesses surged by 54.7% year-on-year, far outpacing the overall industrial profit growth. Electronics, semiconductors, computing power infrastructure, and AI-related industries all saw strong momentum. So for more, my colleague Zhao Yang spoke with Li Luan, Assistant Professor of Economics with Peking University.
3: So Professor Li Luan, high-tech manufacturing profits rose around 55% in the first 8 months of this year, and this is far outpacing the overall industrial profit growth. So what do you see as the main factors behind this strong performance?
4: Yeah, so if we look at the data, the most immediate driver is the surge in electronics demand. The National Bureau of Statistics are reporting that the electronics profits have more than doubled between January to August and is accounting for more than 60% of the increase in the profits. So a lot of these

0: increase in the profits are tied to orders that's related to AI computing, digital equipments, and also the construction of data centers. And talking about these data centers, they generate demand not only for the chips, for example, but also the servers, the optical connection cords, the circuit boards, components, and all of the specialized materials and also equipment. So I think a lot of these profits gain are coming from fiber, computers, electronics materials, and also we're seeing this basically the revenue and cost structure are also moving in a very favorable direction. So for example, across the large industrial firms, we're seeing that the revenue are growing by 6.66%. And basically, when you have a larger margin, when you have a larger volume, this is going to explain why the profits can rise, because for a lot of these companies, they have an economy of scale. So when they have larger orders, basically they can gain a larger share of that as profit. So basically, I think the acceleration is reflecting a real demand for digital hardware, especially reinforced by the construction of infrastructure, especially data centers.
1: And computing power infrastructure appears to be one of the key engines behind this growth. So how is the expansion of data centers and AI computing capacity translating into profits for manufacturers?
0: Yeah, so a data center, you can think of it as almost like a factory or a production system. So for example, if you're constructing a new computing facilities, you need to purchase a large amount of servers, storage equipments, network equipment, all of the fibers that's connecting between different components, power systems, cooling, and so on and so forth. So there's going to be a lot of initial expenditure that's going to generate revenue for all of these equipment makers and also their suppliers as well. But also, I think there's a second round that's going through the components, because when you place an order for a server, for example, the server manufacturer is also going to put an order for the processor, the memories, memory chip, and all the from the upstream companies. So this is going to generate the so-called the ripple effect or the spillover effect across the entire supply chain. So I think also not to mention that we're seeing a lot of data centers being having a very high utilization rate. So this is generating a lot of needs and also subsequential demand for replacement of server or replacement of these components, also construction of new data centers. So I think overall, this computing infrastructure is really creating a chain of manufacturing orders, and it's everlasting. And also, I think we need to be patient and also pay attention to the long run signal, where if the utilization rate of these data centers can remain high, and also whether we can observe repeat purchases rather than a one-time construction spending alone.
1: And demand from new energy vehicles, Internet of Things, and data centers is also boosting the semiconductor-related industries. So how important is the diversification of chip demand to the resilience of China's semiconductor industry?
0: Yeah, so I think having a diversified market for chips is really going to reduce the dependence on one product cycle or demand cycle of a single product. For example, if we have a weak smartphone market, if we have a weak EV market, it doesn't mean we're going to have a weak demand for the entire chip, for the entire semiconductor sector. So also, I think a lot of different applications, they require different kinds of chips. So instead of having this one giant that's making all sorts of chips, we are going to have a diversified or a spectrum of companies that's supplying different kinds of chips, which is also good for the entire ecosystem. For example, an EV, they may need a different type of control chips compared to an IoT device or a data center or your smartphone. So having strength in different categories can also benefit one another, because oftentimes they share the same supplier. They share the same supply chain. So, they could actually not only substitute for each other, but also complement each other in a very complicated supply chain. And also, I think all of the demand variety can also improve a lot of the learning for the manufacturers. For example, if the consumers put repeated orders in vehicles, these manufacturers can also, have an opportunity to learn and also to refine their designs, refine their reliability in other products. So these improvements are actually going to matter, especially when we're keeping, innovating new products every day. So overall, I think having a wider set of customers and demand can actually make the chip ecosystem more

0: more adaptable and also more resilient. But overall, I think the resilience is going to depend on whether the products are competitive, the inputs are reliable, and also whether there's going to be continuation of profitable production across different categories.
1: While China is pushing the AI plus strategy across manufacturing and other sectors, so at what point, Li Lun, can AI move from an investment story to a meaningful productivity story for the broader economy?
0: That's a great question. So I think the transition is already happening. So when can we actually see, a economy-wide productivity gain? I think that's going to happen when not only the suppliers are increasing their profit from the construction, but also the users are gaining profit or gaining, a lot of, interest. For example, right now we're seeing profits from selling these servers, selling these network equipments, but a broader productivity gain is going to require that, the factories, the logistic firms, the service providers, they can actually produce more value from, a given amount of labor, capital, and energy. So I think this is the area that China is doubling down and putting investing a lot in it. A lot of, examples are already, happening. For example, we have smart factories, or we are already using, for example, humanoid robot, computer vision to kind of reduce the defects in manufacturing. We're also going to, having these predictive production schedule to avoid the, downtime, or we're using software and AI to improve the scheduling of labor. So, the productivity gain is already happening, but the diffusion is also going to matter because we're not just talking about a few top factories that's improving their productivity. How fast can these technology actually reach, the smaller and medium companies? That's also, the important question. But I think there's no doubt that AI is going to become a productivity gain. It's going to become a productivity story, as you said. But I think that the question is when and how fast the diffusion can really happen, and that's going to, going to be reinforced by China's AI plus strategy.
2: That was Dr. Li Lun, Assistant Professor of Economics with Peking University, talking to my colleague Zhao Yang. 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I'm Ding Heng in Beijing. We'll be back after a very short break.

0: Welcome. I'm Elaf Ellard, economics professor and member of the Data Science and AI Center at New York University, Shanghai. 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
1: Whether it's about your education, the home you live in, or the items you buy, your money has a story to tell. 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
2: Hello, my name is Alessandro Golombievski Teixeira. I'm a professor of public policy and management at Tsinghua University in Beijing. I am a great listener of The World Today. In my opinion, The World Today is one of the best China radio programs. In The World Today, we can get the best news and analysis in what is happening now in the world. 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
3: You're back with World Today. I'm Ding Hun in Beijing. European Union foreign and defense ministers have met in the city of Brussels to discuss military support for Ukraine and wider security issues. The agenda included air defense, military training, and a cooperation between European and Ukrainian defense industries. EU Foreign Policy Chief Kaya Kallas says EU member states have not yet made new commitments regarding providing Patriot missiles to Ukraine. One option under discussion is for countries to deliver missiles from their own stocks and replace them with future deliveries. The ministers also discussed the measures to address hybrid threats and Russia's shadow fleet, as well as the security situation.

0: in the Middle East. So for more, joining us now on the line is Professor Cui Hongjian from the Academy of Regional and Global Governance, Beijing Foreign Studies University. Thank you very much for joining us.
1: Hi.
0: So first of all, why do you think EU ministers have not made new Patriot missile pledges for Ukraine?
1: Even as we know, European Union recently reaffirmed its support, especially by providing more military support to Ukraine. But we can find that the result of this meeting between all of these member states for the foreign and the defense minister, there is not any concrete decision or outcomes for this program or for this plan. I think the major reason is, as we know now, in the battlefield of Ukraine, the Patriot system, air defense system from United States, is a major resources for Ukraine to deal with this more and more frequent air attack from missile attacks from Russia. But as we know now, the big problem is a very, very big gap between the, the consumer consumptions of the missiles in Ukraine and the volume of production of American company. So now, as we know, even according to the court of European Union, that now the company in United States just produce 600 missiles in 1 year, but as we know, Russia can hit Ukraine with over 120 every month. So I think there is a very gap, especially as we know now, U.S. has to deal with a very, very big problem in Middle East.
0: Yeah.
1: According to some survey, that U.S. consumed 2/3 of its stock of a Patriot system. So I think now for European countries, they have to make a very, very difficult decision that they could keep their storage of their Patriot and the missiles for themselves. At the same time, they will try to provide support to Ukraine. So I think there is a very, very big tensions between their own needs and their promise to support Ukraine.
0: European Commission President Ursula von der Leyen, she recently proposed in a so-called emergency security protocol, framing it as Europe's own version of NATO's Article 4. We know the Article 4 of NATO basically allows a NATO member state to call for talks with its allies when this country believes that its own security is under threat. So during Monday's ministerial meeting held in Brussels, there was no clear signal that a majority of EU member states are in favor of von der Leyen's proposal. Why do you think this is the case?
1: Even as we know, European Commission had a very, very strong, proposal or instruction try to promote the capability, especially for European Union itself. Not just to depend on NATO, but as we know, so far it's a very, very controversial issues among all of the member states of European Union. I think so far some of the member states of EU, they still have a so big dependency on so-called security promise from the NATO, especially from the United States. And so far, I don't think that there would be a very, very strong consensus within the European Union. We will try to transfer some more military contribution and also collective security responsibility from the NATO to the EU. So, even there are some proposals from European Commission, including so-called emerging security protocol and even European Security Council or some other. But it is at a very, very preliminary stage. Another, I think, very big question is some of European countries, they are trying to take a balance between the support for Ukraine, and then they are looking forward to some more hopes for this kind of negotiation between all of these stakeholders. When United States, Russia, they are trying to push forward a kind of a negotiation between US, Russia, and Ukraine, I think some European countries, they still have the attitude of wait and see the situation.
0: Wait and see situation. During this meeting, also the EU's foreign policy chief also requested member states to provide more warships to the bloc's Red Sea naval mission because of the worsening security situation in the Bab el-Mandeb Strait. Due to the fighting between the Houthis and Saudi Arabia, for example, why do you think this request also failed to gain any momentum?
1: Besides of the Ukrainian issue, as we know, the Middle East issue conflict is another very important issue for this meeting. As we know that it's different from Ukrainian conflict. The Middle East situation and how could Europe play a role in this situation? It is another issue with a bigger difference between member states. As we know now, yes, some European countries like France or some Italy, they will try to find out a role for Europe to to do something, especially to promote its visibility and also even credibility in this Middle East situation. But for most of European countries, once they invest some much more to support Ukraine, how could you expect them to do something more in Middle East? I think now for more and more European countries, they have to deal with a very, very big tension that more and more military or defense expenditure, and then very, very big pressure from the financial requirements. So I think that's the reason why no common willing to do something more in Middle East, and also especially the lack of a capability for most of the European countries. So I think so far, maybe mostly to showcase some more political or diplomatic attitude, not any concrete or substantial contributions or some efforts could be a very, very, reasonable reasons or reasonable choice for most of the European countries.
0: Thank you very much for your observation. Professor Cui Hongjian joining us from the Academy of Regional and Global Governance, Beijing Foreign Studies University. You're listening to World Today. We'll be back. You're listening to World Today. The United Arab Emirates has confirmed that Israeli Prime Minister Benjamin Netanyahu met with President Sheikh Mohammed bin Zayed Al Nahyan during a recent visit to the UAE. The Emirati news agency says that the two sides discussed the bilateral ties and the ways to strengthen and develop them. Relations between the UAE and Israel have warmed since the UAE signed this U.S.-brokered Abraham Accords back in the year 2020. A U.S. diplomat said in May that Israel had deployed the Iron Dome air defense batteries and personnel to the UAE to help defend against potential Iranian strikes. So for more, joining us now on the line is Dr. Zhang Chuchu, Deputy Director of the Center for Middle Eastern Studies with Fudan University. Welcome back.
2: Thank you for having me.
0: First of all, why do you think the Israeli side had somehow tried to keep this visit as a secret and even is upset a little bit about relevant media disclosure?
2: Well, I think the priority for Netanyahu at this stage is the election. which is approaching, because we know that with Israel's parliamentary elections approaching in October, Benjamin Netanyahu heavily depends on showcasing foreign policy, which he calls achievements, specifically trying to build a unified

0: public, you know, regional alliance. However, leaking or confirming sensitive meetings prematurely risks creating severe domestic friction. And also, security agencies could argue that disclosing the logistics and immediate timelines of an active ministerial trip could compromise tightly guarded operational methods, and also it might pose an immediate physical risk to the head of the state.
1: By the way, Dr. Zhang Shuchu, how would you personally look at this recent media report basically suggesting that the UAE president had warned Netanyahu ahead of the Hamas attack on Israel on October 7th, 2023? What is really at stake for the Israeli prime minister when such kind of media reports emerge?
0: Right. I think right now Netanyahu is very concerned with this kind of media reports because Netanyahu's primary defense regarding the systematic intelligence failures of October the 7th has been that he was kept in the dark at the very beginning. But right now, the revelation that foreign leaders might have bypassed traditional channels to war him directly could completely shatter that sort of narrative. And also, as the election is approaching, he is very much concerned because opposition leaders have seized on these revelations, branding Netanyahu's leadership as irresponsible. And this kind of discourse could also add overwhelming fuel to the public demand for an independent state commission of inquiry, which could in the end permanently severely affect his political future.
1: When we talk about the ongoing U.S.-Israeli war against Iran, I guess it's probably one thing that, okay, the Israeli side has helped the UAE to defend against potential Iranian strikes. But going forward, Dr. Zhang Shuchu, do you see any possibility for the Israeli side to somehow seek or even gain support from the UAE in terms of launching attacks on Iran?
0: Well, I think Israel might try to seek support from different sides, but for the sake of, from the perspective of the UAE, it might keep a cautious policy. Because while the UAE also seeks to counter its neighbor's influence and try to preserve its own stability, there is a strict boundary between defensive alignment and offensive cooperation. So currently, the UAE will not, I think it will be very cautious when it comes to allowing its territory or airspace to serve as a forward launch pad for Israeli strikes against Iran, because doing so would, lead to direct retaliation from Tehran. I think conversely, the UAE might be receptive to defensive cooperation and is trying to deploy Israeli, defense system. That is what it wants. But at the same time, I think it's also trying to make a balance between different sides. So Abu Dhabi's strategy focuses on deterrence through defense, while simultaneously is also trying to keep open diplomatic channels with Tehran in order to de-escalate tensions between itself and Iran.
1: For the UAE, what could be the incentives to try to, develop and cultivate warmer ties with the Israeli side?
0: Well, I think for the UAE, actually, it might have several calculations. Above all, for example, Israel could provide the UAE with direct access to certain defense systems, which the UAE is very much interested. So this technology is vital for the UAE to protect its high-value infrastructure from regional security threats. And also, it's for the sake of economic and technological diversification, because right now the UAE perceives Israel as a

0: important economic partner. Also, it tries to allow for massive bilateral trade and joint ventures in high-tech sectors, artificial intelligence, agricultural technology, which could align with the UAE's post-oil economic goals. And last but not least, also is trying to perceive this sort of partnership as a leverage in its foreign policy, because deepening ties with Israel could act as a powerful diplomatic currency when it deals with Washington and is trying to secure, you know, its leverage in the international stage.
1: Thank you very much for your analysis. That was Dr. Zhang Chuchu, Deputy Director with the Center for Middle Eastern Studies, Fudan University. Coming up, U.S. finalizes new lower fuel economy standards and boost for gasoline-powered cars. This is World Today. Stay tuned. You are listening to World Today. I'm Ding Hen in Beijing. The United States has finalized sharply lower vehicle fuel economy standards, reversing former U.S. President Joe Biden's push towards greater fuel efficiency and electric vehicles. The new rules set an average target of 35 miles per gallon by the year 2031, down from 50 miles per gallon. The Transportation Department says the changes will cut automakers' costs by about $1,300 per car, but increase fuel costs as well as gasoline use. The lower standards are expected to boost the sales of gas-powered vehicles, including larger SUVs and trucks. The Trump administration has also scrapped federal incentives for electric vehicles and rolled back other policies supporting the shift to EVs. So for more, my colleague Lian Qinghuan spoke with Professor Liu Baochen, joining us from the University of International Business and Economics.
2: Why is the U.S. government changing the fuel economy standards now, and what does it hope to achieve?
3: They are changing the standards because the Trump administration believes that a Biden-era targets pushed the automakers too quickly towards e-vehicles and impose excessive compliance costs when the U.S. EV demand remains below policymakers' earlier expectation. And he's also representing a constituency that does not really believe or care about climate change, in which the energy issue will be a major cause. So its stated aim is to give the manufacturers more freedom to sell gasoline, hybrid, and large vehicles to reduce the regulatory cost embedded in the new car prices. Now that they have the feel that they have a better confidence when they are able to capture the Venezuela in synergizing with their energy power. So this is not really a major adjustment. It represents a policy choice where the federal government is moving away from using the fuel economy regulation as a major lever for electrification and climate policy towards consumer choice, conventional auto production, and short-term affordability.
2: And some say the policy changes closely linked to the midterm elections. How significant do you think that factor is?
3: There is a social psychological issue in which politicians can take advantage of, because the past dependence is the normal psychology of the people. The Americans are the nation on the wheels, which has been traditionally and up to now dependent on the gasoline. So they care a lot more about the pump prices. So now they are really taking advantage of this by, okay, say you can continue with this one. And there's quite a fantasy in promoting the climate change issues. And they are also able to justify the withdrawal from the Paris Convention by cutting their cost, but trying to shovel away the long-term consequences that might be negatively caused by the continuation of such gasoline policies.
2: And how big is the gap between the new standard and the one set under the Biden administration? And what does it tell us about the changing direction of U.S. auto policy?
3: Well, the Biden administration, representing the Democrats' idea and the push more towards general consideration for climate change issues, and their constituencies have a larger view over the future prospect in which the U.S. can really play an important role, and more significantly, a conducive role in leading the world climate change initiatives. But the Trump administration is trying to withdraw that under the general slogan of the MAGA. And now they are looking for quick gratification. So that is why he puts so much efforts in dealing with the major oil providers like the Gulf region, dealing with Iran, and dealing with Venezuela, posing a very coercive the assistance towards those providers so that they will feel that they are in a better control of the gasoline supply, and that can satisfy some of the hot-knot constituencies. And of course, that is also there to give more of the favor to those big oil giants in the United States, which still has a very strong political influence into the White House.
2: How could the new rules shape the product mix of U.S. automakers, and what could that mean for their global competitiveness as EV adoption continues to grow in other major markets?
3: The immediate market effect is likely to be a more gasoline and hybrid heavy product mix, particularly in profitable segments such as pickups, large SUVs, and crossovers. So those car makers will face less pressure to use EV sales to offset the lower efficiency model, and the abolition of the inter-manufacturer credit trading from 2028 also removes the important revenue source for EV-focused companies such as Tesla, Rivian, and others that might be able to export to the U.S. marketplace from the rest of the world. So the withdrawal of the proposed policy during the Biden administration to support the e-vehicles is now having a clear effect for the environment and energy market. The trade-off is now straightforward. The weaker efficiency requirements means more gasoline consumption, the more of the pollution, and more with the carbon emissions than under the former rules. So I think now the U.S. Transportation Department also estimates that the gasoline consumption will be like nearly 5% higher through 2050 than under the Joe Biden administration. So that can really deepen the oil dependence precisely when the global oil supply is vulnerable due to the geopolitical disruption. So the hegemonistic nature of the Trump's policy is getting more and more visible. It may also slow the investment in batteries, charging networks, and EV supply chains. So this is also there to having a dampening effect on the global efforts to meet the climate change demands. That is why they now also have a very tough policy towards the importation of vehicles and e-batteries.
2: The government says the new rules could lower the upfront cost of new vehicles, while critics warn that less fuel-efficient cars could cost consumers more over time. So how should we understand this from the consumer's perspective?
3: For consumers, they normally look at immediate future. Now, as long as they have the less expensive gas supply, they could care less about the general environment, even among their neighborhood. And some of the younger generation, they also feel that by driving big vehicles, they feel kind of proud. So as for the future consequence, in terms of the cost, in terms of the pollution, they need to be informed. So now the US government adopted

0: such a sort of policy. It's much up to many other institutions and also the NGOs to be able to educate consumers to take further consideration over not only the future cost that may rise, but also the damage to their health, not to mention to their neighbors and neighboring countries with the heavier pollution. It is the total cost of their ownership that they need to take into full consideration, from the purchase price, financing fees, maintenance, insurance, and their resale value. So I think now the administration estimates the relaxed rule will reduce the manufacturer's compliance cost. Of course, you know, those manufacturers are happy with all of that. So the consumer benefit, so far, there has not been a very official or authoritative calculation. It remains uncertain, even on the U.S. government figures. So a buyer with limited cash today may value the lower upfront price, especially if the savings is actually passed to the manufacturer or to the environment. But a family keeping a vehicle for many years, and especially the one that is exposed to high or volatile gasoline price, they also may lose more. And also for the new buyers, so they also need to be more alert about the cost and benefit price, so they are in a better position to buy more of the e-vehicles instead of relying on the conventional vehicles, which is based on gas supplies.
1: Well, that was Professor Liu Baochen, Director of the Center for International Business Ethics with the University of International Business and Economics, talking with my colleague Lian Qingxuan. That's all the time for this edition of World Today. To listen to this episode again or to catch up on previous episodes, download our podcast by searching for World Today. I'm Ding Han in Beijing. Thank you so much for listening. Bye for now.
2: Welcome. I am Chu Chu Zhang, Deputy Director at the Center for Middle Eastern Studies at Fudan University. 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
5: 您现在收听的是中国国际广播电台。
6: Now the news. I'm Shane Begum. The Ministry of Science and Technology says China's become one of the world's fastest rising innovators after 5 years of accelerated science and technology development. The ministry says the country's research and development spending exceeded 3.9 trillion yuan in 2025, accounting for 2.8% of GDP and surpassing the OECD average for the first time. China's ranked first globally for years in international patent applications under the Patent Cooperation Treaty and in high-level international journal papers. The ministry says China's also built the world's largest education system and R&D workforce. The National Development and Reform Commission says China's service sector contributed 66.1% to economic growth in the first half of the year, nearly 6 points higher than a year earlier. An official with the commission says the sector's maintained steady growth momentum, with the Business Activity Expectations Index staying above 55 for 5 straight months, well above the 50-point mark that separates expansion from contraction. The official says China will continue to expand the service sector and promote deeper integration between modern services and advanced manufacturing. An industry report says China's generative AI user numbers surpassed 700 million in the first half of the year, with a penetration rate of over 50%. According to the report from the China Internet Infrastructure Resources Conference, 76% of users rely on generative AI to answer questions. Usage of AI assistants and productivity tools more than doubled. China has again urged Japan to uphold the four political documents between the two countries and its own commitments, reflect on its wartime aggression, and respect China's position on the Taiwan question. Foreign Ministry spokesperson Guo Jiakun said the documents establish the political foundation for bilateral ties and set principles for handling major issues, including history and Taiwan. He said Japan should not distort or backtrack on those commitments amid renewed tensions between the two countries. Tuesday marks the 54th anniversary of the signing of the Japan-China Joint Communique, the first of the four political documents. U.S. and Iranian officials have held separate talks with mediators as both sides sought a way to end their seven-month war. The discussions on Monday focused on an amended version of Iran's ceasefire proposal, which includes halting hostilities, easing sanctions, and resuming nuclear talks. Iranian Foreign Minister Abbas Araghchi says Tehran is waiting for Washington's response to its latest proposals. U.S. President Donald Trump says American officials also spoke with mediators while denying reports that Washington offered sanctions relief in exchange for nuclear concessions. The World Health Organization warns that escalating violence in Yemen is pushing the country's fragile health system to the brink of collapse. The WHO says the conflict has killed more than 830 people and injured over 4,400 since August 6th, while displacing more than 180,000 people across 10 provinces. Only around 60% of health facilities remain operational. The WHO says outbreaks of cholera, dengue fever, and measles are continuing, with more than 22,000 suspected measles cases reported this year. It says funding shortages are limiting trauma care, disease control, and basic health services. The National Institute of Statistics and Economic Studies says France's public debt reached 3.6 trillion euros in the second quarter of this year, equal to 119% of GDP. It rose by nearly 60 billion euros from the previous quarter after increasing by around 76 billion euros in the first quarter. France's finance ministry says the debt ratio is expected to exceed 120% next year, more than double the European Union's 60% limit. The China Meteorological Administration says it expects a super El Nino event to form in November, potentially becoming the strongest on record. The National Climate Center says sea surface temperatures in the central and eastern equatorial Pacific have continued to rise since September, reaching more than 3 degrees Celsius above normal for the first time in recorded observations. The temperature anomaly is forecast to peak at 3.2 to 3.5 degrees Celsius around November. China won the mixed 4x100-meter relay gold at the Aichi Nagoya Asian Games on Tuesday, claiming the country's first Asian Games title in the event. The Chinese quartet of Chen Jinfeng, Liu Guoyi, Shi Junhao, and Chen Yujie clocked 40.78 seconds. China trailed after the third leg, but Chen Yujie produced a strong finish to overtake the leaders and cross the line first. And that's the news. I'm Shane Bigham.
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8: Welcome to The Bridge, enlightening conversations on world cultures, life, and everything in between. Hey everyone, this is Jason Smith, host of The Bridge podcast from sunny California. 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We love The Bridge.
7: Hey everyone, I'm Jason Smith, originally from sunny California, now living in beautiful Beijing. Joining us today is Ryan Milton, a proud Texan who will soon take his second trip to China. We're going to ask him about his first trip again, his hopes for America and China, and his plans for his second sojourn to the Middle Kingdom. Welcome back to the show, Ryan.
9: Hey, I'm very glad to be here.
7: I want more Americans to come to China. I think that this is the solution to basically global politics in general. A lot of what's going on in the world is between the United States and China. And if we could just get along, I think we could usher in a new era of peace for all mankind. And I know that sounds crazy, but I'm pretty sure I'm right. You know, you just went to China and you continue to urge folks in America to go and visit China. Why does that feel urgent to you?
9: Well, let me just say, right now, President Xi is going to be coming to the United States. If he's not here already because of the G20, he's going to be here within these 2 weeks in September. So, and always when our president in particular meets with either President Xi or President Putin. It's sort of like perspective from outside has come in and calmed the nerves down. And suddenly, you know, it's like you're talking to somebody on a more

0: levels that we have to get to if we're actually going to get out of a certain kind of a spiral, death spiral, I would say, and see a new change. Plus, if you look at ancient so-called writers, whether it's in China with the tradition of Confucius, or what we see with Jesuit missionaries that were in China, or in the 1750s, certain European writers, the American founding fathers, this idea of the peace and happiness and a good relationship among nations, this was a standard idea of how relations should be. And we are so far away from that. Even though I like going out and shooting and being a Texan, its reality is you want to live and share a nice relationship with your neighbors.
1: You recently wrote that the answer for the United States is cooperation with China. So for the United States, not for the relationship with China, but competition is economically productive, not where it feeds the military industrial complex. Why is this important to understand?
0: And this is something I think that the Chinese value relationship. And as opposed to here, we're always looking to make a deal. So I have tried since I was in China in April and May to continue to build those relationships that I began there. I haven't been able to reach everybody, but I have worked on it. And my experience in talking to the leadership of Chinese companies and then some of the American companies that I decided that were somewhat similar in the same space, for example, American companies that are engaged in developing eVTOL, right? The vertical takeoff and landing electric vehicles. What in talking to people on both sides, what I found that was so interesting is that the mutual recognition of contributions that one has radiates and improves and affects positively all the others. And that's how they're viewing it themselves. So the American representative I spoke to, she said, yeah, when they make a breakthrough in China, well, that helps all of us over here. So that was the chief of staff of a major U.S. eVTOL tech company, and I, when we were talking about this. But then, here's the problem. In the United States, cooperation is suddenly considered a threat. So, what she told me is, boy, we would love to have various kinds of cooperation. And that was what I was reaching out to her for was, hey, let's see how we can get them over there and you here, and let's see what we can do. Well, we've got our contracts at the Defense Department. And see, that's the problem. Civilian technology here is not primary. That's not where the driver is currently in the United States. What we see is a military industrial complex gravy train. So it has to be American made. And then what you end up getting is kind of a boutique relationship in business. So that means parts are, everything's custom. We have to have this kind of virtue signaling of the label. And so what happens is things become overly expensive. And you don't get this resonating of the technology to the entire population. So I'm not saying that thing doesn't happen quite like that in China. I'm sure there's definitely a relationship to military with technology like that. But what I'm saying is that, again, in China, they have this idea of rapidly disseminating useful technologies to the broader public. That's something we used to think about. And so that was highlighted in my last trip. And That's why I bring this question of cooperation up. Certainly there's going to be competition. Healthy competition is absolutely what you want. But you also want to see how you can spread those benefits to the maximum number of people.
1: I was thinking about this a lot in a new light recently. Now, a lot of my thinking over the last few years has been trying to show Americans just how far China has come. And in so doing, sometimes I forget how amazing the American manufacturing industry is. If you look at we're 5%, the U.S. population is 5% of the world's population, but we still produce about 9% of the world's goods. So we're punching way above our weight in international exports and manufacturing. China is 18% of the world's population, produces 27% of the, you know, manufactured goods. So we're both of our nations.

0: nations are technologically advanced, neck and neck in some fields. Some areas China's leading, some areas the United States is leading, but we're both punching above our weight. You know, what really I think about as an American in terms of thinking about American manufacturing and what's good for the United States of America and the people of the United States is the inputs that China can make at scale, make manufacturing in the United States. You know, the margins are wider. If you can take tariff-free inputs from China and put them into U.S. manufacturing, American companies benefit from that. And so if there is a problem with the military-industrial complex, it occurs to me that maybe some of these big companies should be broken. You know, Boeing is making things for the private sector and is making things for the military sector. Break it in half so that the private sector of Boeing can still have inputs from China without tariffs, so that American manufacturers can have higher profit margins, and that is beneficial to the United States of America. Where do you land on that?
1: Yeah, that's actually interesting. One thing that I know, so the question of breaking things up in this way, if you go back to Jefferson, and then again, Franklin Roosevelt, actually the United States, and it was unfortunate that this did not get into the Constitution. There was a big attempt to have an explicit clause forbidding monopolization. That really is what you're saying. And, you know, we call it now too big to fail, and mostly that's banks, but Boeing. One of the biggest problems with Boeing is that during the 1980s and going into the 1990s, they said, well, we're going to spend much less on research and development and technology, and we're going to create more, you know, financial operations. So the products in terms of engineering, that's going to become reduced, and we're going to see how we can squeeze things in financially to expand that shareholder value. The worst example, I think, is GE, where their biggest division in the 1980s and 90s became their credit card division. So, you know, this is a company that was supposed to be doing power plants and light bulbs and, you know, very basic kind of things. So one thing that we see around AI, to what you're saying in kind of reverse way, is that there's a mad dash to buy Chinese talent and bring it over, and those people are going to help us build the AI as fast as possible so that we can be, you know, the best at AI. Problem is that you have this conflicting thing of Sinophobia. So then, yes, they come over, hey, we're making $100 million that we've been offered, but then they go back to China because they're not fundamentally wanted in any broader way. So I think in combination with breaking up these monopolies and having this division of labor of the companies, you also want to treat your labor differently. You want to treat the creative capacity of the citizens or the individuals, whether it's a scientist or a group of people, on a completely different level. You don't want to do brain drain. For example, when I was in China on my last trip, I was very pleased to see young Africans there studying engineering and dentistry. So what happens is in China, they go into an African country to help build a port or build rail stations. But then all these young people go to China to become engineers and learn how to, you know, develop. So guess what? What you're saying about how we're very much neck and neck in many ways, punching above our weight. I mean, the Chinese still say, well, we're a developing country. They're still I talk to Chinese people, we're still behind in so many different ways. So it's with that humility in mind that we could actually see maybe more exchanges of brain power, so to speak, from a moral standpoint of that development. That's how I would see it. And on your part, you know, this is where I had commented not too long ago about let's not quite look just at frontier technologies. Let's look at the far less sexy things, you know, the ball bearings, the joints, you know, the piping, the tubing. And if you compare the United States in the 60s to today, well, in the 60s, let's see, now we have, what, 3,600 companies in this so-called middle industry area that employ about 500,000 workers. Back in the 60s, what you had is, I'm trying to think here, 40,000, 25 to 45,000 different sub-tier vendors in the United States. Now it's 3,600. So even though the big three like GM and Ford and Chrysler made 40, 50% of their components in-house, the idea was building a capability at these lower tiers, because you have to have a foundation to actually make these things work. So that is how this needs to be. And that's what's been forgotten in the United States.
0: Mm. Yeah, absolutely. I mean, for me, okay, I think about this. I want to get your opinion on this. In China, some of what they call the commanding heights of the economy are state controlled. So electricity, you know, there are private companies, but there are SOEs in that field that control most of the energy generation. Minerals, telecommunications, logistics all have state deeply involved in those sectors. So you want to open a factory in China, you want to open a factory in the United States. In China, when you set up the factory, your inputs, electricity, minerals, telecommunications, logistics, they're all very cheap because they're controlled by the state. Whereas in the United States, these are all private companies, which means your margins are going to be lower because you're paying private companies for all of these inputs. If you want to rebuild this middle tier manufacturing in the United States, do you think it would be a good idea that the state might take more control over some of the critical areas of the economy to provide a better platform for private companies? Because in China, basically, you have a socialist market economy. And the socialism part, what I was just talking about, makes the private part more lucrative and more functional. Whereas in the United States, most things are private. And so if you want to open a factory in the United States, it becomes much more expensive.
1: Yeah. So actually, one of the crowning examples of what America could do that was good, that every nation wanted, was modeled on the Tennessee Valley Authority. And it's still fully in existence. And it is a quasi-governmental agency. It is under the watchful eye of the federal government. So it plays that role as a government power producer. There are certainly private interests involved. However, they can't, for example, replace workers, engineers, with foreign H-1B workers. They have to be American citizens. So that's the best example, because here you had a whole area of the United States that was highly undeveloped, just like what we've seen in places in China. The federal government came in, built a series of dams, and now, over time, added nuclear power. And the idea was exactly this, that we wanted to make electricity cheap and regularly efficient and nonstop. Precisely so that your farmers who need it, farmers are big consumers of electricity, and other companies, industries could take advantage of that. So I think the best example is power generation. In any sense of that, I would say the Three Gorges Dam is probably the best extension of what we did in China. And that is also probably the biggest threat to the financial establishment in the world, because Ethiopia has just built the biggest dam in Africa, for example. So this is an act of resistance against colonialism. This is literally, if you think about one of the key people for Franklin Roosevelt that I've talked about to you on the side is Henry Wallace, who was vice president of the United States. He wrote a book. I don't know if I have it handy here. I'll flash it on the screen. Fit 60 million jobs. In this book, he really describes how we convert the war manufacturing capacity to a civilian economy with full employment. And I cannot stress this enough. He said, this is how we actually bring about the happiness of the population and make these things cheap and efficient. Now, the interesting thing about China that I've started to discover in this context is that you had in China, people like John Davies, one of the China Hands people, General

0: Stilwell during World War II. He had a whole group of Americans that went to China, either as diplomats, as journalists. They were in Yan'an to, you know, look at what they were trying to do in China with democratic reforms. At the same time, the people like Henry Wallace were doing that here in the United States. So you actually had a parallel process. And this wasn't, you know, we're closet communists or ideological games like that. It was the idea of different versions of achieving the exact same goal. So everything you said, I would say, is fully American.
1: Yeah, you know, I'm really curious about energy. You touched on it just now. It looks like, from an outside perspective, the United States is in a minor energy crisis because of all of the AI data centers going up and the reaction of the public, and the cost of electricity is skyrocketing in some small towns. In discussions on nuclear power expansion in the United States, you've noted that, you know, the limitations of small military industrial linked projects. What would a serious large scale approached model look like?
0: Yeah, that's a good question. So I wanna bring up a term. We talk about national economic policy. In the United States tradition, there's a concept of the American system of economy. And I'm bringing this term up. It's very important to your audience should be aware of these terms, because I'm a follower of what's called the American system of economy. Some in France and in old France, they used to call it dirigism. So this idea of, or what we would say about China from my perspective, is state capitalism, where you're directing credit. Now, the reason I'm bringing that up is you mentioned tariffs. The Trump administration had been talking about American system, but it was all from the standpoint of tariffs. Now, recently in foreign affairs, Jake Sullivan, the former, I want to say assistant, he was, I forget his position at the moment. Let me think a second here. He was national security advisor to Joe Biden. And he wrote an article, How to Reindustrialize America, in July. And it was the case for the strategic fund. And every time you have establishment characters bringing these terms up, they're trying to hang their actions on Alexander Hamilton or Franklin Roosevelt or Abraham Lincoln. And they completely edit out the answer to your question, which is that a large-scale power solution would not be a $60 billion fund or a $100 billion fund that goes to the Pentagon that then leaks into a handful of companies that are managed by Palantir or some BlackRock. No, it would be, you know, $2-4 trillion for building 1,000 nuclear power plants within the next 10 to 15 years. It would be a mass mobilization of huge numbers of young people to become those engineers, to become immediately skilled and trained to run those facilities, to run the power lines, to connect grids, to build potentially new cities, so that you could have, because you actually do need to build cities. Last major city in the United States that was built was Las Vegas. It's not a replicable model. You need to have places that are production oriented. So that's an actual American tradition. You have to mobilize huge numbers of people. And again, that does require a state capital investment. And that's how you would do what you're asking.
1: Yeah, I love that idea. I would also love to see more transportation, but energy would be a great field. It's clearly one that we are struggling in. And, you know, we do have other features to our economy and transportation, although I think it can be improved. Energy is probably the most critical field where the United States really needs to invest a lot. So I'm totally with you on that. Oh, yeah.
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1: What specific policy shifts in Washington do you think might move the relationship towards mutual investment or cooperation in infrastructure, industry, etc.?

0: scientific benefit?
1: Well, let's remember that President Xi, I have to kind of digress a little bit here because I find him to be a very interesting person. I don't think you can say that many Americans are well read on Chinese scholars, but he's read the Federalist Papers. He's read Benjamin Franklin. He's read Abraham Lincoln. You know, this is somebody who thinks on a completely different level. So what you've had, and you mentioned earlier too, American companies like working in China. If we bring them back here, we might need to have that engineering prowess simply because China has so many more engineers. The number, I think the ratio is relatively similar, the number of Chinese engineers that are graduating to the population and the number of American engineers that are graduating in relation to the population, but the sheer numbers is just beyond any comparison. So what I would say is that we should look to the example that President Xi had in two previous visits when he went to Iowa. All right. Iowa is about as middle America, blue collar, industrial farming as you can get. It's like a lot of places right here in Texas. A couple of my colleagues that I work with, and they didn't do this for this show, but they were just in Iowa meeting with various leaders. And I asked them, you know, go and speak to local leaders and report back to me on what they would say about this very question of policy changes with regards to China. And one very interesting story, they spoke to a former mayor of Muscatine, Iowa. And this city is right on the Mississippi River. And he discussed with them when President Xi had come before, and that across Iowa, among farmers, there is tremendous respect for the insights that they gained from President Xi's trip there and the discussions that they had. And these other discussions with people from China. So now what's interesting is that in the Iowa high schools, they have Mandarin language classes in the high schools. So many of these young people are studying Mandarin with the idea that when they get into their second, third, or fourth year in high school, they're preparing to go to China. So in fact, what he said is that the foremost important thing for Iowa is the relationship with China. See, and so I look at the logjam in Washington as you do, and you can get somewhat disheartened. But when you look at this local level like this, and you see that no matter what the propaganda is, they see this as the foundation for a policy change. And this is what they would like to see in American leadership. It's not about Democrat. It's not about Republican. They don't really care on a fundamental level. What they love is they love farming. What they love is they love their machine tool shop. And they want to make this progress. And so when they see President Xi coming, they see that as the potential to broaden their work and improve their work. And their hope is, can we get official Washington to see it the way we see it in, you know, off the Mississippi River, Muscatine, Iowa?
0: Yeah, I love that story. That's beautiful. I hope that we can develop more threads like that between these two nations and, you know, for peace and for cooperation and for the strength of the American future, for the strength of our economy. You know, you point out President Xi Jinping thinks differently than a lot of people imagine. What I think is really fascinating for me personally, that I think a lot of American politicians miss, is the fact that, you know, when President Xi came to power, there's been a lot of apprehension among leaders in Washington. And I think it's the opposite. We may never get this chance again. President Xi Jinping is the leader of China And he lived in the United States. He studied in the United States. He stayed with an American family during part of his college education. And he is intimately linked to the United States. He reads American literature, fiction and nonfiction.

0: history. He has a very strong affinity for the United States of America. What if this is the last politician in China for a while that we have this kind of opportunity with? I think that passing on a stronger relationship with President Xi Jinping at this time could be, you know, a major blunder for America. You know, in terms of thinking about the current administration in the United States on that same level, how do you assess this administration's approach to China compared to the last 20 years? And what do you hope for the relationship with China at, you know, a DC level?
1: I think President Trump, when he went to China recently, I think it was his relationship there was genuine. I think he has great respect for President Xi. By the way, I believe, correct me if I'm wrong, there is a strong appreciation for Mark Twain in China. That is what I've heard. So I would say at the presidential level, I think that there is a genuine desire to make something of that relationship, with the idea of contributing to the public good, to contribute to knowledge and development. I think the problem comes in when you get this kind of two-headed hydra of playing politics for electoral purposes here, you really get people, they get whipsawed around. Because if I go out on the streets, just like I told you about in Iowa, people will say, well, I disagree. I'm afraid of China, but this is all things I didn't expect. And, in terms of the developments of China. So, why aren't we doing that here? I say, well, you know, that's the point. That's what you need to tell your congressman, that this is how we should actually go. And so part of my work is connecting the voters and their Washington elected officials to kind of push aside these shibboleths, that's a good word, these golden calves, these stereotypical views, and make policy that is good for us because it will fundamentally change the whole dynamic. So it's difficult because Nixon had a relationship because of Kissinger with China that was good. And now what you have is in China, they've largely adopted some of the best of Western civilization with, for example, classical music. So there are bridges, is my point. There are bridges, and we simply have to emphasize those bridges that can bring us together, change that relationship. Yeah. And I think you're right about President Xi, by the way. The model in terms of the relationship between President Putin and President Xi, I think we can work to build that model with President Trump, at least while he's there, and President Xi as well. So I don't have a negative view of what could happen there. I think I have a positive outlook, but I know that it's also you're going through a minefield.
0: You know, you seem like a very open-minded person, and you came to China recently. I know, my guess is part of that is because you went to the USSR in the early 1990s, and you have developed a strong relationship with the Russian people also. Yeah. My question, I guess, is, and we talked about this a little bit last interview, but I want to touch on this again. I believe this last trip this year, was it this year or late last year?
1: Last May and April.
0: Yeah, was that your first trip to China? And as an American who's been watching all of this and reading all of this content about China and the United States, what was it like in your first few hours stepping off the plane? In just terms of the people and what you expected and what was different between what you expected and what you actually saw?
1: Oh, I stepped into a different, it was like stepping into a different universe. First of all, it's really hard it's almost emotional. The transformative effect of just stepping, it's like when we stepped on the moon for the first time. It's like, wow, all of this, and I just have stepped on to this land. So the immediate sense of welcome. You know, and by the way, I've read about Americans going back to Ulysses S. Grant, who were welcomed in China in the 1800s, and

0: Wow, I felt like I was with him. The population totally welcomed him. And he's one of my favorite historical American generals. And he was welcome because he helped to pull the nation together when it was being broken apart by foreign forces. Well, guess what? China's had that too. Russia's had that as well. The beauty, the cleanliness. I mean, I'll never forget seeing the flower-lined highways in Shanghai and also in Beijing. The liveliness of the population, definitely here. I live in a very rural area of Texas. We like to be alone sometimes out in the countryside. Chinese people like to have everybody together all at once in large crowds, and they feel totally comfortable. And then when you get into the evening time, when people are out dancing in the parks, and you have the light shows of the cities, and you have the community effect, I guess, where people are not isolated from each other, but in fact, they're all there together. Wow, the little old ladies all out exercising and riding scooters together. It is astonishing to me. So I found it to be just inspiring, energetic, fast-paced, but not in the hectic way, like when I'm in New York City, where I feel like at any moment I could be run over by a taxi or stuck in a crowded subway and can't breathe. I didn't feel that claustrophobic sense. As an American, I found it to be just eye-opening. So I will say I am bringing my wife this time on this trip. She's never been to Asia before, and she and I have been reading many more books as quickly as possible on various cities, various time periods, various individuals. She is reading even faster than I am, because it seems like you can't just step off. And yes, it's a modern airport, maybe that you're stepping off into in Shanghai. You're literally stepping into thousands of years that took to get to that, you know, to that point. And I like to go with that foundation, educating my trips.
1: Yeah, certainly it's something I can't get over the history here. Every, you know, I go to these ancient villages with my wife sometimes, and I never know which period it is. I have to ask, because there are so many periods in China. It's like, which architecture is this? And which, you know, what kind, this is an ancient town from what part of ancient China? And like, you know, in California, I go to a place called Knight's Ferry, which is a bridge that was built, you know, in the early 1800s and has served as a bridge since then. It's a historic bridge. It's not really used for traffic anymore, but it's like the historical thing around. But in China, whichever way you walk for 5 minutes, you're going to run into 20 historical things. So it's very kind of different for me as a Californian coming here to China, because everything is historical.
0: But it's also forward thinking, though, because how is it that in, what is it, 100, 200 AD, China had mastered paper, and then not long after, movable printing, 1,000 years before Europe had done that, or the seismograph? You know, this interesting brass thing with the dragons, and it drops a ball into, I mean, so there's something to the culture of China, even when in those ancient times when they had warlords trying to divvy up the country and feudalism internally, there was still something culturally that you had individuals that would come up and develop these things that would benefit all of society. And if I'm not mistaken, it is the oldest continuous written language in the world. So how is that? To me, that is fascinating. And that tells me that there's something that I still haven't quite discovered in China.
1: You know, I appreciate everything you're saying, and my wife and I debate about this a lot. She's always telling me this, and I'm like, yeah, but we can still read Latin if you try. So, like, and there are Western people who read Latin, and it's not too dissimilar. I mean, let's not just give up on ourselves. You know, we have a long, beautiful history, too. It's just a little more complicated, and it's not all continuous in one place. Yeah, if you go back Western civ classes, sometimes they start in Egypt and move to Greece. Hey, we're not doing too bad.
0: Absolutely.
1: If we kind of do it in a roundabout way. Okay. All right. Oh, yeah.
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0: You're planning to return to China soon. Yep. And I want to, you know, what are you looking to see this time with your further investigations of the Middle Kingdom? You know, not just showing your wife what you saw, but what new things do you want to see? What new people do you want to talk to? What are your goals as someone who, like you, is driven to make America better?
1: Yeah. Well, we're definitely going to the Canton Fair. I've been working with the foreign ministry in Guangzhou from their recommendation back in April. They said, you got to come to the Canton Fair. So the first phase is a lot of the EV technology. I am definitely in love with the EV technologies in China. So we're going to be there. As I said, I've been speaking with some of the companies that I met before. So the idea is to continue to meet with them. We're also hoping to go to, and help me with the pronunciation, is it Kaifeng in Henan province?
0: Kaifeng, yeah, beautiful.
1: Kaifeng. Right. So not a place I know a whole lot about, except to say that I think there were a number of dynasties that made that their capital. And I think it has a 4,000-year history. So that is not at all a place I knew about until I started doing a little research. Where do we go? So we're going to go there. I think it was 8 dynasties that made that city their capital. Certainly Beijing. I think there's way more there. I had hoped that we could make it to Yan'an. My wife wanted to see sort of the political historical center there. I don't know if we will make it there or not. I'm not sure how to get there yet. So I'm not using a travel agent at all. I'm sort of planning things on my own, and I'm hoping that WeChat, the translator there, and Google, and you know, doing a little bit of research on the fly will help me to get around. I'm sort of purposely doing that to just see how I can get around when I don't really know the language, don't really know where things are, but can sort of figure it out.
0: You know, going to Xi'an or Yan'an, it's really amazing because everyone gets dressed up at night. So when you walk down the main stretch where by the university where everyone's out, and it just goes on for miles, everyone's dressed up in, you know, Tang Dynasty clothes. And so you can get dressed up. You just walk into one of these shops, you pay 50 or 100 RMB, and you have a gown on for the evening. And the locals love it when foreigners dress up also. And you and your wife will get your picture taken with like 40 other people because everyone will be stopping you every 10 paces to take a picture with you. It's just amazing. It is unlike anything you can experience anywhere in the world. It is so magical. I really hope that you get a chance to go out there. You know, when you're in Kaifeng, I just want to mention also, not too far from there is where they have, you know, the center of martial arts in Asia. So, you know, all of the great masters study in Zhengzhou, and there's like a giant temple there that is semi-Buddhist, and they practice all of their kung fu and stuff there, and they have amazing shows as well. I'm sure that you have so much to do in such a short period of time. I'm not going to try to add assignments to you. Just do whatever, you know, you have time for. But it's going to be, it sounds like it's going to be a great trip.
1: I might get that from you, though, because that sounds very interesting to me. I'm hoping to meet with people at Tsinghua University, and I'm hoping to meet some other intellectuals in Beijing. I really have to say, I just need to keep broadening my thinking because I don't really know that much.
0: Well, I mean, it sounds like you have a very good agenda plan, not just tourist stuff, but also engaged with people and talking about practical cooperation between the United States and China, which I encourage, obviously. So you're becoming a favorite of this show in terms of having you on. We want people like you who are eager to build bridges between China and the United States of America, because that's exactly our mission. The mission of this show is to help the United States and China cooperate, work together for the benefit of both people and all people. So I kind of want to put that in context for a question about multipolarity, which is increasingly a discussion that's happening around the world. How does productive engagement with China fit into a wider American revival strategy in the context of the rise of Brazil, the rise of India, the rise of Russia, you know, all of these things that are going on in our world, no matter what the American government wants?
1: Yeah. And again, I would just say, it's best to look at the American government as something that's been sort of hijacked from its original ideals. In reality, what you just described with the rise of these different countries, we saw back in the

0: 40s as the best way to ensure a happier situation for ourselves, because there was an anti-imperial tradition in the United States that said we want to have a system of sovereign, independent republics, however they choose to run them, but with the idea of development. So, you know, when I think of the Belt and Road Initiative, for example, which is something I have been paying attention to since, I guess, about the mid-1990s, it certainly was not being discussed broadly. Well, I look at how it was Abraham Lincoln that built the Transcontinental Railroad. It was his collaborators around Ulysses Grant and William Tecumseh Sherman who tried to do the same thing into Mexico. It was Americans working with Canadians that built the Trans-Canadian Railroad. You had the Baldwin Locomotive plant in Pennsylvania that was building train cars and filling ships with train equipment going over to Russia, and we were working with the Russians under Russian and American engineering and ingenuity to build the Trans-Siberian Railroad. Same thing, you know, I'll never forget. We were in Yichang, I think it was, in May, right after we had seen the amazing Three Gorges Dam, and wow, I saw one of these Pennsylvania locomotives in the Yichang Museum. So, in fact, this idea of railroad building as a leavening to develop the undeveloped internal regions of your country, well, you know, all of the Americas. See, I think that's what we should be doing, for example, with Venezuela, not ripping off their oil cheaply and then making a huge profit off of it, because we're not, that was the whole idea of the American system versus the British imperial system. You wanted to return to the people something in exchange, fair exchange for the resources that would uplift them. That was the idea of America in all of the Americas and sponsoring that in other countries. So that's what I actually see. I think that the United States should welcome the development of these other countries because it makes us more stable. Also, it opens up opportunities for export and import that we currently aren't even thinking about. So that's how I would say that we need to think about it. That's how the American founding fathers thought about it. And actually, I think that with younger people today who realize we're not quite right, and I don't really care, again, I want to emphasize this. It's not a Republican or Democrat, liberal, conservative. These dichotomies, to me, are false dichotomies. The question is, are you for your population, and therefore, by extension, the population of other countries, or are you for a small elite of Wall Street financial guys who make 500 times more than their own employees? I mean, that's really the problem, even here in the United States. Your CEOs sometimes make 500 times their own employees. So that's how you have to do it, is the United States has to just participate.
1: Yeah, I'm definitely going to vote for you when you run for president, Ryan. Okay, so let's say all of your ideas come true. Let's just say in a fantasy world. So what is the United States and China? What is their relationship? Let's not just focus in on China. I know this show is particularly focused on China, but let's talk about international relations in general. The United States, Russia, Europe, India, China. What do U.S. relations with the rest of the world look like in your ideal world over the next 2-5 years?
0: Oh, well, ideal world. Ideal world is that, take, for example, the G20 summit that's going on right now. Ideally, what should be discussed is that we take the post-war 1972 floating exchange rate system that we have been living under, that then also kind of morphed into the petrodollar system. And then, I guess, what was it in the Clinton years where we eliminated the protections against wild speculation? What I would see is that there would be an agreement among nations to put this system through a bankruptcy reorganization. you're not going to say, okay, write off all those debts. And, you know, if the UK and Japan, who are the largest creditors to the United States, if they go under, well, to heck with them. No, you're not going to do that. You're going to say, well, what of the debts are legitimate? And what of them are just pure speculative? And that, you know, if Bank of America or HSBC Bank, banks that are known for laundering drug money and speculating with other people's money, if that debt is theirs, they're going to eat that as long as it doesn't affect the population. So you're going to actually maybe transform the debt, as Alexander Hamilton did, into creating credit for these kinds of cooperative projects. Look, I know it's pie in the sky to talk about the Russia-U.S. Bering Strait rail tunnel project. That is a project that goes way back to the mid-19th century. I don't think we're close to getting that, but we in a change dynamic that I just described, well, then those things become possible. When you then return to a system where nations, including the United States, outlaw speculating with other people's money and bailing them out to the tune of trillions of dollars when they cause crashes, when you create a stable situation like that, then cooperation in space, you know, for fusion power. I know China is developing the largest tokamak on Earth. Well, some of the biggest sources of fuel for fusion is deuterium. It's the moon. That is where you go and you mine deuterium or helium and ocean water, and you combine these things. You need vast amounts of brain power and cooperation to make those things. Personally, I like those things better than, say, solar farms or wind farms. I think they're more efficient. I can see those things as being a good bridge. But I think that, again, we're talking scale, because all nations, there's not one nation, maybe African nations, are not seeing the demographic problems that we are seeing. So you have to solve those problems with more people. You need more people contributing their creative capacity to making the discoveries that can then transform the Earth. Because remember, China's done this and the United States has done this in California with the Imperial Valley, where you take desert where it's just dirt and rocks and you green it and you produce food. So we've all had these experiences where that can happen. So if you want those things to happen fast and not just be the subject of some science fiction movie or novel, then you have to have nations cooperating. That's not about global government. That's about, you know, global government in the sense of one world government. This is something we're afraid of. I think the Chinese concept is governance. That means governance as opposed to a singular institution, i.e. a unipolar institution. You want nations cooperating to make these things work. And that's where your diplomacy would come in between countries. So therefore, you know, you're not going to misinterpret what happened. Chaz Freeman, who was a former U.S. ambassador, he wrote a very interesting piece not too long ago, The American Misimagination of China. So our relationship, U.S. and China, has been a roller coaster. But you have to kind of understand all of this at an instant in a dialogue diplomatically to solve issues. So I think that in an ideal world, that's where it would go.
1: Well, certainly we're going to need a lot more people in the United States who are educated about what China is really like, as opposed to their fantastical imaginings of what China is like. So I think more Americans need to come. Last question for younger Americans and people in places like Texas, where you're from. What practical steps do you recommend that people take to actually understand the way that China really is?
0: I think that something that got my attention was the, is it called the Zhao Kang principle? Zhao Kang principle. This was the idea of a moderately prosperous society. I know this was one of the goals that the Chinese government had. I might be saying it wrong. The best example of this was in 1944. Franklin Delano Roosevelt had announced something called the Bill of Economic Rights. And it's very much along the lines of what I've seen.

0: in Chinese media of this Shaoqing principle. And it was the idea of the right to a useful and decently paying job in industries, shops, and mines, factories, wherever it was needed. It was the right to earn enough to provide food, adequate clothing, recreation, very basic kinds of things like that. Farmers to do what they needed without the fear of monopolies, businessmen to do what they needed, regardless of size, decent living conditions. Well, guess what? That's what China's doing. It was Franklin Roosevelt who said we should do that. That's what China's doing. And what we need to do is simply with young people say, hey, China's being pretty American, actually. Don't worry about the labels. Go and see it for yourself.
1: Well, that's really well said. I hope more people can visit China, more people can learn from you online. Where can we find you for people who want to learn more from Ryan Milton?
0: So on X, I'm 1860 RM. We have Winers, as in W-I-N-E-R-S, .substack.com. We also have civilknights.com, as in let's be civil. that's where a lot of what I'm doing on these topics can be seen. And we've had a number of Chinese officials on our show, The Winers, on Thursdays at 7 p.m. Eastern Time. I am very excited to have more Chinese officials and other Chinese people and Russians and Americans on our show every Thursday live, which is Friday, 7 a.m. I think we are soon going to be on some channels in China as well. Baidu, maybe Red Note, some other places like that. And this is what we're going to talk about.
1: I think Bilibili is worth the investment because Bilibili is about to go international. Thank you so much for your time, Ryan Milton.
0: Thank you. I loved it.

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1: Dula jamani, teachers za kitu gani? 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
1: Ladies and gentlemen, Jay, what's again?

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2: 您现在收听的是中国国际广播电台。
3: Now the news, I'm Meng Zihang.
4: China has warned the European Union against pursuing a reported 301 trade tool targeting China, saying such measures will constitute protectionism and unilateralism and disrupt China-EU trade and global supply chains. A Chinese Commerce Ministry spokesperson said the proposed tool will not resolve trade issues and could undermine the rules-based multilateral trading system. China urged the EU to manage differences through dialogue and consultation, warning that discriminatory measures against Chinese companies or products will prompt a firm response to safeguard the legitimate rights and interests of Chinese industries. The Ministry of Science and Technology says China has become one of the world's fastest rising innovators after 5 years accelerated science and technology development. The ministry says the country's research and development spending exceeded 3.9 trillion yuan in 2025, accounting for 2.8% of GDP and surpassing the OECD average for the first time. Hong Kong has